0: That's based on government data provided by ICE to the Deportation Data Project at UC Berkeley and UCLA. The project's co-director, Graham Blair, says the uptick is due to a change in tactics.
1: Clearly, they're expanding the ways that they're arresting people at airports, in ICE check-ins, at immigration courthouses.
0: Blair also notes that the latest figures include the initial wave of arrests of Haitian immigrants, whose temporary protected status was revoked in July. Last month's numbers were fueled by billions in immigration enforcement funding from Congress. Vanessa Romo, NPR News.
2: From Washington, you're listening to NPR News. The FBI has established a minimum reward of $25,000 for help solving cold cases where people went missing or were killed in Indian country. It's part of an effort to address high rates of violence affecting Native American communities. Some victims' families hope the money will bring fresh attention. Others doubt the rewards will be enough to get witnesses to come forward. Ukraine says it has doubled the use of ground drones in the last 6 months. NPR's Joanna Kakissis reports that Ukraine is relying on drones to punch above its weight as it defends itself against Russia.
3: The Ukrainian military says it has carried out more than 100,000 logistics and evacuation missions using unmanned ground vehicles, which are also called land or ground drones. Ukraine's defense ministry says the number of these missions grows every month. Doubling the use of ground drones this year had been a top priority for Mykhailo Fedorov, the tech-savvy former defense minister fired by President Volodymyr Zelensky last month. The Ukrainian president showcased drone warfare in Monday's Independence Day parade, which featured 30 ground drones rolling in formation along a main street in Kyiv. Joanna Kakissis, NPR News.
2: The Southeastern Conference of College Sports has passed a rule banning athletes who have played for pro teams. The SEC joins the Big Ten Conference after this month's surge of pro players trying to return to college. It comes after court rulings and as name, image, likeness earnings make college sports more lucrative for some players. This is NPR News.
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9: 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I'm Adrian Florido in Washington.
10: And I'm Elsa Chang in Culver City, California. Today, a music superstar has died.

0: That bright, crystalline voice is the great, the legendary Dolly Parton. She died at the age of 80. Parton was a singularly beloved figure with a reach extending far beyond country music. Working 9 to 5, what a way to make a living, barely
1: getting by. It's all taking and no giving. Who hasn't sang that song to themselves walking to work? Over the years, Parton spoke to NPR frequently about her career, her work, how she stayed true to herself and to her roots.
2: When I was little, I used to put a tin can on a tobacco stalk, stick it down in the cracks on the front porch, and that was my stage.
1: She told Talk of the Nation in 2012, where her dreams began.
2: And all the little bitty kids and the animals out in the yard were my, that was my audience. But, you know, that, to me, I was pretending I was singing, you know, on the Grand Ole Opry or just singing, you know, thing. I didn't really even know what all I was doing, except that I felt like I was entertaining because music was a big part of my family, my mother's people especially.
0: Parton explained her decades-long staying power in an interview with our co-host Juana Summers in 2023.
3: Well, that's why I am where I'm at and still where I'm at, because I just am myself. I'm safe in being me because I know who that is. I know what I will and won't do. I know what I can and can't do.
1: One thing Parton could do was, of course, write. She shared some of the lighter aspects of her songwriting process with NPR's Melissa Block.
4: Sometimes I get woke up in the middle of the night because I often dream about singing songs, and I used to think I'd remember where I'll be singing in a dream, and I know it's not a song I know. And so I just try to keep a little tape recorder or a notepad. So, but even on planes, I just write on a barf bag. If I get an idea for a song, I just run, dig in my purse, try to find a pencil, and write on anything I can. That's how all writers do it, though.
0: Reporter Julie Height has this remembrance of Parton's songwriting, life, and legacy.
5: Parton's songs, stage banter, and interviews, she always presented herself as a humble yet audacious mountain dreamer made good. She built her identity on proudly claiming the Appalachian poverty and ingenuity she came from.
2: Because I remember a time we didn't have electricity in the early days.
5: Here's Parton on NPR in 2002.
2: And I was thinking how far I've come from no electricity to now to living in this high-tech world that's selling my records as they are.
5: Long after Parton's successes helped her escape, she continually returned to her stories of what it was like growing up as one of 12 kids in a rural hamlet nestled in the Smoky Mountains of East Tennessee.
2: We barely made it, but we did make it. And, you know, we had a lot of stuff that money can't buy anyhow, as I often talk about, like things like love and kindness and understanding. And we had music. My mother's people were very musical. So that really got us through a lot of hard times. And the fact that both on both sides of my family, the Partons and the Owens family, had a great sense of humor.
5: Parton began writing ballads and ditties and singing on local radio when she was just a kid, and couldn't wait to get to Nashville as soon as she graduated high school in 1964. In those days, it was hard enough for women to make headway as singers in country music, and even rarer for them to also establish themselves as songwriters. As Parton told NPR in 1989, she realized that accentuating her silhouette got a reaction, but she treated her songwriting as her greatest asset.
2: That's what I take more serious than anything else that I do in the business. It was my songwriting that got me out of the Smoky Mountains and that I feel that has taken me into all the places. The fact that I've, you know, had this outrageous look, that's helped. And the fact that I've had a good outgoing personality and a good healthy attitude has helped too. But to me, the guts and the root of the whole thing is the writing.
5: Parton was certainly not naive about operating in a male-dominated field. When veteran hitmaker Porter Wagner asked her to join his TV show, she slipped into the role that was most readily available to women in Nashville, duet partner to a male star. But her wit and magnetism helped her transcend the limitations of being his girl singer and eventually move on to focusing on her solo career in 1974.

0: With her own recordings, Parton built a varied country repertoire. She had a love for and a way with sentimental ballads and Southern Gothic tragedies that sounded positively ancient. But she was also open to working with sleek pop sounds, which by 1978 meant disco. For Emma the Zkia, a much younger, alternative rocking Appalachian artist, it was inspiring to hear how Parton's potent vocal sound anchored her music, whatever the style.
1: Her mountain twang and her sound, like, obviously that is what makes a Dolly song a Dolly song, really.
0: Parton earned dozens of top 10 country hits, and her professional ambitions grew along with her career. She insisted that she was not leaving her countryness behind, but bringing it with her as she crossed over into pop stardom and movie making in the late 1970s and early 80s. She gave memorable performances in 9 to 5, The Best Little Whorehouse in Texas, and Steel Magnolias, alongside celebrated actors like Jane Fonda, Lily Tomlin, Julia Roberts, and Sally Field.

0: Parton opened her own theme park, Dollywood, in the Smoky Mountains. And in actual Hollywood, she did not fade into the background. Not with the over-the-top, hyper-feminine look that she cultivated for years. Those piled-high blonde wigs and stiletto heels and tight-fitting costumes that she told NPR in 2014 she had modeled after a woman from back home.
1: And it's true, I look totally artificial, but I like to think I'm totally real where it really counts. But my look came from a very sincere place. It's just a country girl's idea of glamour, just like the song I wrote, Backwoods Barbie.
2: I grew up poor and ragged, just a simple country girl.
0: In front of audiences, Parton made endless self-aware jokes about her exaggerated appearance. And as the years went on, that made her a role model for drag queens.
3: Like Dolly put on a Dolly costume every day.
0: That's Parton admirer Trixie Mattel.
3: You know, Dolly played Dolly on stage. Dolly played Dolly in the musical of Dolly in real life. When I think back now watching Dolly, it's like, was I watching my first drag show?
0: Not only did Parton's performances help Trixie Mattel find her way to becoming a funny folk singing drag queen herself, they made people of all sorts of cultures, identities, and ideologies feel like Parton was theirs to claim.
3: It's the one thing maybe a hardcore conservative and a drag queen can have middle ground on.
0: WNYC devoted an entire podcast to exploring Parton's universal appeal in 2019. Once she reached middle age, Parton frequently returned to songs and sounds associated with the pleasures and hardships of her mountain youth.
2: They

0: At the same time, new generations embraced her celebrity as a given, whether or not they paid attention to country music. Everything she did and said was news, even if she cannily avoided wading into issues that had the potential to be divisive. But in the end, of all that Dolly Parton created, her greatest work of art was the indelible image that she fashioned for herself over a lifetime of dressing up backwood brilliance in showbiz splash.
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0: Mama told me why she sewed and how my coat of many colors was worth more than all their clothes.
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2: 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Keeping it rolling, your Tuesday afternoon with KCRW, I'm J.C. Bold. Up ahead in the next 15 minutes, we'll check election results in South Carolina. The Republican special primary runoff there, polls closed about an hour and 20 minutes ago. Lindsey Graham's Senate seat up for grabs after he died last month. More on that at 5:35 this afternoon. And here in Southern California, some stories we're watching. The aerospace company responsible for a state of emergency and near chemical leak in Garden Grove back in May, well, it'll soon pay residents up to $100 million in damages. It's the result of a settlement between the Orange County DA's office and GKN Aerospace. That's a company that makes windows for airplanes. Maybe you remember the scare was about a tank of a chemical called methyl methacrylate. It overheated at GKN's factory in Garden Grove, and officials feared it could cause a toxic leak or an explosion. So more than 50,000 residents were forced to evacuate. Crews did avoid catastrophe, but Orange County's district attorney sought money to reimburse evacuees for hotel stays and meals and lost wages. GKN leaders say they plan to restart production at the plant at the end of September. It's been offline since the May incident. And transpo junkies rejoice. The first ever light rail project for the San Fernando Valley just got one step closer to reality. LA Metro forked over nearly $2.5 billion to a contractor this week to start building out the new line. 7 miles of rail from Van Nuys to Pacoima, 11 station stops along the way. But don't hold your breath just yet. It's not set to open until 2031. And in a time when it's so dry and so hot in Southern California, we are thinking about water. Some good news here, actually. LA is getting closer to turning enough contaminated water into drinking water to supply some 400,000 homes each year. The city marked the completion of its North Hollywood Central and West groundwater treatment facilities this week. Two structures combined can treat as many as 43 million gallons of dirty water every year. The city is set to finish a third structure in Tujunga next year, and that will double the amount of treated water. It's all part of LA Mayor Karen Bass's goal to get 70% of the city's water supply from local sources by 2035. More news for you, coming at you. Keep it here, 89.9 KCRW. It's 520.
3: This is All Things Considered from NPR News. I'm Elsa Chang.
1: And I'm Adrian Florido. Tulsa, Oklahoma has been sweltering this summer. Thousands of residents there are at risk of having their power cut off when they fall behind on their utility bills. It's an extreme example of what people around the country are facing as temperatures and the price of electricity go up. NPR's Scott Horsley reports.
4: Ray Allen McMurtry was shocked when she opened her most recent electric bill. After some late payments in the past, the utility had tacked on a deposit of nearly $600, pushing the total to more than $1,300. McMurtry, who works nights at a Tulsa hospital, went on TikTok to record her complaint.
5: I'm in Tulsa, and our electric bill is literally more than our rent this month. I make decent money, and that's not sustainable for my family. That's crazy.
4: Tulsa's main power company, Public Service Company of Oklahoma, wanted to raise customers' electric rates by about 15% this year, but a pending deal with the state attorney general would reduce that rate hike to about 1%. Even with no rate increase, electric bills would be spiking in Tulsa, where TV forecasts are filled with news of the searing summer heat.
6: Afternoon feels like temperatures close to about 112.
7: So as we take a look at that full 10-day forecast, every day ahead of us except for one at or above 100.
8: We'll be around 107 here in the Tulsa metro, but overall still a very toasty day.
4: Summer heat waves are becoming more frequent and intense as a result of climate change. Even when it's hot, people who fall behind on their bills in Oklahoma are at unusually high risk of having their power cut off. According to a first-of-its-kind tally by the U.S. Energy Department, Public Service Company of Oklahoma cuts power to customers at 5 or 6 times the average national rate. While some states prohibit shutoffs throughout the hot summer months, Oklahoma regulators allow them so long as the heat index is under 101 degrees. Efforts by consumer advocates to lower that threshold have been unsuccessful.
9: I wish every corporation commissioner had to sit in a house that had no electricity. When it's 95, that's how I feel.
4: Joanne Pearson runs the Helping Hand Ministry in downtown Tulsa. Every Monday and Tuesday morning, cash-strapped customers line up here. Ashley Fonseca Mejia holds a disconnect notice warning she could lose power as soon as the heat index drops by a few degrees. Sitting across a duct-taped desk, a volunteer makes a phone call to the utility and offers to cover some of her bill.
10: My name is John Johnson. I'm with Helping Hand Ministry here in Tulsa, Oklahoma. We'd like to pledge $350 towards this past due and shut off any possible disconnect.
4: Fonseca Mejia smiles at the assurance her lights and air conditioning will stay on. For now.
11: It is a relief. I mean, these bills have been skyrocketing.
4: Eric Widger also gets a helping hand. He works at the Kimberly Clark Toilet Paper Factory and says his power bill has doubled to around $500 a month.
12: I have had it cut off before, and it's really heartbreaking because you may have to pay $700-$800 just to turn it back on. I make a good living wage, but it's hard with these high bills to even come close.
4: Helping Hand spends up to $14,000 a week assisting people with overdue bills. The money comes from foundations and from Tulsa's First Presbyterian Church. Pearson says some of her clients are unemployed or disabled. Others, like Widger, work full-time but still struggle to make ends meet.
9: It's like they're jugglers, and they got all these balls in the air, and they're going, okay, do I pay rent? Do I pay the electric bill? Do I feed my family? It's constant, and it's never ending.
4: Last week, Public Service Company of Oklahoma sent a message to customers defending the rising costs they're facing.
13: We understand people can be frustrated when they open those high summer bills.
4: Company spokesman Matt Ron says the utility has been investing in new generating capacity to meet the growing demand for power, while also working to make the grid more reliable.
13: Those are some of the investments that we're seeking recovery on.
4: Rising electric bills are a challenge across the country as power prices climb faster than the overall cost of living. Mark Wolf, who heads a group of state energy assistance officials, says more than 13 million people a year have their power cut off over unpaid bills, including about 1 million in August.
14: Nobody wants their power shut off. It's not like the price of beef goes up. You go, well, I'll switch to chicken. You can't switch to chicken here. You have to keep using electricity.
4: Wolf warns the challenge is likely to get worse as electricity prices keep climbing and summers keep getting hotter. Scott Horsley, NPR News, Tulsa.
3: For decades, a city in the Colorado Mountains has had a well-established Latino and immigrant community. Many work in nearby resort towns like Aspen and send their kids to local schools. Last year, the Trump administration ramped up immigration enforcement, and now the city is pushing back. Aspen Public Radio's Eleanor Bennett reports.
15: It's a busy Friday night in downtown Glenwood Springs. Restaurants are full, a band is setting up outside a popular brewery, and people are speaking a mix of Spanish and English as they stand in line for ice cream. This small city of about 10,000 residents sits along the Colorado River at a crossroads on Interstate 70. About a third of the community is Latino. For decades, the Aspen area resort industry has relied on immigrants from Spanish-speaking countries for labor. About 20 years ago, ICE opened an office in a commercial center on the edge of town. Many people didn't know about it. But since the Trump administration started ramping up immigration arrests in its second term, that's changed.
16: I was really surprised about 2 years ago to learn that there was an ICE facility basically right in my backyard.
15: Amy Hausman is one of a growing number of locals who have been protesting the facility over the last year.
16: I personally know people in our community who are terrified that they or their loved one could be picked up and held in that facility with no notice given to their family, simply disappeared.
15: Glenwood permitted ICE's office as a processing facility, not a detention center. The permit says it can hold people there temporarily, but for no longer than 12 hours. This spring, though, the city concluded that ICE had been breaking this rule for years, based on data from the Deportation Data Project at the University of California, Berkeley, and University of California, Los Angeles. In April, the city revoked the facility's permit in a hearing that the agency did not attend. In a statement several weeks ago, the Department of Homeland Security denied the violations. This month, people once again packed City Hall, holding up photos of friends and neighbors who had been deported by ICE. They urged the city council to do something to enforce its zoning and safety rules.
17: No action, silence, doing nothing, and feeling defeated is exactly how violators continue to violate our code and damage our city.
15: Ray Worrell, an area resident, acknowledged that taking on an ICE facility in the courts could be challenging and expensive, but he told city councilors it's worth it.
17: We need to be viewed as a city that went against all odds for our city and our community.
15: Carl Hanlon is the city's attorney. He also provides legal counsel to Aspen Public Radio. Hanlon said it would be difficult to sue ICE in federal court. Easier, he said, would be suing their landlord, JG Housing Solutions, for violating local zoning rules. But either could take years.
18: If my client tells me to fight the battle, we fight the battle.
15: After almost 2 hours of public discussion, the city council took a final vote on whether to sue the landlord that leases the facility to ICE. The clerk read the final tally.
19: Yes, Mardane. Yes, Councilor Weimer. No, Councilor Schwall. Yes, Councilor Smith. Yes, Councilor Schachter. Passes 6-1.
15: The city says it will file the lawsuit in the next week or so. JG Housing Solutions and federal officials declined to comment on the city's decision. For NPR News, I'm Eleanor Bennett in Glenwood Springs, Colorado.

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1: 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Just about 5:30 now. It's KCRW. And is anyone out there old enough or nerdy enough to remember LAN parties? These were the days of yore before PlayStation 5 and Nintendo Switch made it oh so easy to play games with friends. I'm talking about a strange world called the late 90s and early 2000s, where teens actually got together under one roof, physically wired their computers by Ethernet cable, and they'd play Counter-Strike or Diablo or Quake all night long. Those rooms probably didn't smell great by sunrise, but what goes around comes around, and LAN parties are coming back. We will take you to one, up ahead in just 15 minutes. And a quick check on the boys in blue. Dodgers are tied 3-3 with the Atlanta Braves. It's the bottom of the fourth, one out. Tyler Glasnow on the mound. So far, he's pitched every inning. First of three games this week in Atlanta. Dodgers looking to grow their six-game winning streak. We'll see if they can do it over the next three games. Right now, 90 degrees in Silver Lake, 82 in Culver City. Further out east, Covina, 100 degrees solid. 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
2: Live from NPR News in Culver City, California, I'm Dwayne Brown. In the Middle East, Iran and Oman say they are close to a framework to temporarily reopen the Strait of Hormuz. The key waterway has been blocked by Iran for 6 months now, causing major disruptions in the world's oil supplies. NPR's Hadil El-Shaouchi has more.
3: In a joint statement issued by the two countries, Iran and Oman said that the proposed framework includes what they called a joint temporary navigational corridor and an agreement to work together to clear mines from the waterway. It said that the countries would hold ongoing technical talks to design a permanent corridor, a future administration for the Strait of Hormuz, and share traffic management. Iran and Oman are located on opposite sides of the strait. This comes a week after President Trump threatened to bomb Oman if it, quote, gets in the way of the U.S.'s attempts at reopening the strait. This week, an oil tanker was struck off the Omani coast, according to the British military. Hadil El-Shaouchi, NPR News, Istanbul.
2: A teacher has asked the Supreme Court to decide whether Louisiana's law requiring schools to display the Ten Commandments is unconstitutional. Aubrey Yuhas has the story.
4: Chris Deere teaches history in New Orleans and is a former Louisiana Teacher of the Year. His lawyers argue the law violates the First Amendment's Establishment Clause because it requires public schools to post a specific version of the text in every classroom. In his petition, Deere says teaching in the same room would feel to him like proselytizing. He first sued the state over the law in 2024. A federal judge dismissed his initial lawsuit as premature because when he filed it, the law wasn't in effect, so posters hadn't been hung up yet. The same thing happened to a separate lawsuit by families. But now the Ten Commandments are on display in many schools. Parents in Texas asked the Supreme Court to weigh in on its law earlier this month.
2: You are listening to NPR News. Off the shores of Tel Aviv, an expedition has found the remains of Israel's most famous shipwreck in 1948 during one of the country's deepest crises. Itai Stern has that story.
5: The ship known as Altelena was attacked and sunk off the coast of Tel Aviv just weeks after Israeli state was established. The orders to fire on it were given by Israel's first prime minister, David Ben-Gurion. On board were members of the Irgun, a right-wing Jewish militia that refused to be disarmed and absorbed into Israel's new army. Israeli troops sank the ship, bringing the new state to the brink of civil war. Speaking near the wreck's discovery Monday, Prime Minister Benjamin Netanyahu said Israelis should never allow such internal conflicts again. But recent polling shows deep ideological division, with 78% of Israelis saying they worry about social cohesion. For NPR News, I'm Itai Stern in Tel Aviv.
2: In addition to slapping Canada with a new round of 50% tariffs on goods coming into the U.S., President Trump is also threatening to change the name of Lake Ontario to Lake America, saying, quote, we don't expect to do much business with Ontario. Trump has wide latitude, of course, over geographic markers, but he doesn't.

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3: KCRW sponsors include Peacock, presenting All Her Fault, starring Sarah Snook and Dakota Fanning, nominated for 7 Emmy Awards, including Outstanding Limited Series. 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
5: California. Well, today is the final day for Republicans in South Carolina to decide who will replace the late Senator Lindsey Graham on the general election ballot in November as their party's U.S. Senate nominee. Now, this runoff is happening because no candidate won outright in a special election primary earlier this month. And now Republican voters are choosing between Lindsey Graham's sister, Senator Darlene Graham, who's backed by President Trump, and Congressman Ralph Norman. South Carolina Public Radio's Gavin Jackson joins us now. Hi, Gavin.
6: Hey, how are you?
5: Hey, I'm good. First, I just want to ask you, what do you make of President Trump's, like, total unqualified support of Darlene Graham?
6: Yeah, it's certainly been interesting to see him endorse other candidates during this midterm primary cycle. And for this race in solid red South Carolina, his influence now is crucial. That's whichever Republican wins tonight is heavily favored to win in November against the Democratic nominee Annie Andrews. Mm-hmm. Now, President Trump has essentially cultivated Graham's Senate candidacy. He supported her appointment to finish out her brother's current term and was the one to urge her to run for her late brother's full term. So this is personal for him. And Graham was the top vote-getter in the August 11th primary amid a field of 10 candidates. And many wondered if President Trump was going to campaign for her. And he indeed upped the ante and hosted a rally before thousands of supporters in a key Republican county that Graham must win. And then on Monday, he went even further by having his super PAC, MAGA Inc., spend more than $827,000 on get-out-the-vote robocalls and texts. So he's heavily invested in this.
5: Yeah. Can you say more about that? Like, why is Trump so involved in this race when this seat isn't even considered all that competitive when it comes to the balance of power next year?
6: Right. So it goes back to his close relationship with Lindsey Graham, who was his golfing buddy, foreign policy advisor, Sunday show attack dog. And he sees Darlene Graham as a dedicated foot soldier for his agenda. He made that very clear in a Monday evening tele-rally for her.
7: I asked her to do it. I got her into this whole thing. I have to make sure she gets in because there will be nobody better.
6: So we know loyalty is important for Trump, and Graham has shown that she will fall in line.
5: Okay, we've been talking about Trump this whole time, but how is Senator Darlene Graham herself reaching out to voters?
6: Yeah, she spent the final days really capitalizing on that Trump rally with digital ads and imagery of the two of them. And she's also held several meet and greets and held events with statewide elected officials that are backing her, like Senator Tim Scott and Governor Henry McMaster. And I was with her before a crowd of some 250 folks in Aiken Monday morning, where her brother was a key part of her final message.
8: I want to continue to fight to finish what he was doing. He helped this state. He brought resources to this state. And you know what? If we don't bring them here, they're going to go somewhere else.
5: Okay. Well, now, can you just tell us a little bit about Darlene Graham's opponent? How is Congressman Ralph Norman reaching out to voters in these final hours?
6: Yeah, Congressman Norman hasn't been as visible. He's put more of his own money, more than $1 million into advertising, and he's also held smaller events. And he came in second in that August 11th race and didn't get Trump's endorsement. And he was also asked after he voted today about that underdog status.
9: I love being an underdog. I think our people are going to get out and vote. I think they're excited. The electricity that we've had has been great.

0: Yeah, so he's running out of experience. He's been in Congress since 2017, and he has a lot of personal connections across the state in key areas.
1: Yeah, he's a hardline conservative, right? Can you just tell us a little more about some of the disconnects you've been seeing between him and
0: President Trump? Yeah, he's a member of that far-right House Freedom Caucus. So he has clashed with Trump in the past, especially when you look at the 2025 House Speaker's race when he voted for Jim Jordan and then flipped to Johnson. So that was his prerogative. But at the same time, you really try not to out-leverage Trump because it can come back and kind of haunt you like we're seeing right now. As well as when he backed his longtime friend Nikki Haley in the 2024 presidential race before backing Trump. And it's interesting to mention Haley because her aligned PACs have spent more than $700,000 to back Norman right now.
1: That is Gavin Jackson from South Carolina Public Radio. Thank you, Gavin.
0: Thank you.
2: Research shows that Black, Hispanic, and Native American students are more likely than their white peers to be suspended or expelled from school. And the past four presidential administrations have been battling over what to do about it. Should schools try to address racial disparities, or is that itself illegal? As NPR's Corey Turner explains, the U.S. Education Department recently reopened that debate.
3: Superintendent John Mulford runs the public schools in Fayetteville, Arkansas.
4: We're a little shocked at this point. And completely in the dark as to what this is even about.
3: Earlier this month, Mulford says, the Education Department announced it would be investigating his district for racial discrimination. The department press release suggested that in Fayetteville, teachers had been told to be more lenient with students of color to make up for disparities in their discipline data.
4: Yeah, we read that in the press release. We have no idea where that claim came from.
3: Mulford says he and his staff regularly review their discipline data, and they talk about how they can support kids who are getting suspended more frequently by trying to get at the root of the problem.
4: But we never talk about, hey, go softer or harder on this particular group of people. The standard is the standard, but depending on a kid's background, they may need different supports to get to that standard.
3: The standard that's changed is the Education Department's and how it interprets federal civil rights law.
5: The kinds of race discrimination that we find in schools are not subtle.
3: Catherine Lehman ran the department's civil rights office during both the Obama and Biden administrations. And she says the office has long pushed back against schools that discipline students of color at higher rates or more harshly compared to white students who've broken the same rules.
5: The very first desegregation agreements included requirements that discriminatory discipline practices end. And it's something that we have seen persist in schools over decades.
3: And so, under both Obama and Biden, Lehman warned schools that disparities in student discipline rates might be considered discrimination and trigger an investigation. Kimberly Ritchie had Lehman's job during the first Trump administration and is back again.
6: When you tell a school that there can be no disparities, schools are going to make sure that their data look good. And they're going to do that by either ignoring incidents or not reporting them or letting student misbehavior slide.
3: Ritchie says in an effort to avoid being accused of discipline discrimination, schools have essentially been discriminating.
6: We have heard from teachers and from school leaders for decades that they have been told either you cannot discipline African-American and Hispanic students, or you can only discipline white and Asian students.
3: And so earlier this month, Ritchie sent new guidance to the nation's schools. Her message, you cannot consider race at all when it comes to discipline. Put another way,
6: you cannot address discrimination by requiring more of it.
3: Catherine Lehman calls this new guidance a fundamental misreading of civil rights law. She also worries that schools will stop looking for disparities, let alone trying to address them, if they think doing so will put them at risk of an investigation.
5: Telling our school communities, look away, don't even evaluate that question, do not even consider race, which is what this letter says, that puts our kids in danger.
3: This whipsawing in federal policy has put schools in a bind, with the federal government alternating between two very different messages. Either that schools should be vigilant about disparities in their discipline to make sure they're not discriminating, or it's focusing too much on disparities and how to change them that will get you into trouble. Corey Turner, NPR News.
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7: It's 89.9 KCRW. I'm J.C. Bold. A Y2K-era gathering is popping up in Los Angeles, the LAN Party. For millennials, it's a nostalgic trip back to childhood. A group of computer gamers bringing their clunky PC towers or boxy gaming laptops, plus a few liters of Mountain Dew, and gaming all night at someone's house. Now, for Gen Z, raised in a wireless world, the LAN party is a chance to explore a phenomenon they never got to experience firsthand. Jennifer Swan reports from the retro scene.
8: Just about everyone inside this La Brea Avenue storefront is staring at a screen. Not a phone screen, but big, hulking monitors. Apple iMacs and rainbow shades, beige-colored PCs the size of microwaves, and boxy TVs connected to gaming consoles. For at least this one night in August, everyone is partying, and specifically gaming, like it's 1999.
9: I mean, it's nostalgic. Honestly, all the games here are nostalgic. And then the consoles, they have all the different consoles between the computers. Dreamcast over there, I think they got Nintendo 64.
8: That's Manny Lynx. He's clutching a controller immersed in a Japanese Street Fighter game called Tekken. He played it as a kid when it first came out in the mid-90s, which might explain why he's a little rusty.
10: You lose.
9: All right, time to turn it up.
8: Lynx is 40, and for him, and for a lot of others here, playing these games feels like getting to relive a piece of childhood. That's part of the appeal of this pop-up party. It's called Dead Internet Theory. It's taking place after hours at a clothing store, and it's been dressed to look like a living room from the 90s. There are oversized sofas and wooden TV consoles and long tables with pencil sharpeners and wired speakers and digital alarm clocks, electronic detritus from a time when we had designated spaces in which to use computers. It was a time when booting up and logging on was novel, fun even. That's according to this event's organizer, 35-year-old video game designer Paisley Lee.
11: So back in the day, if you didn't have internet, you would bring your computers to someone's house and then like connect them all through Ethernet. And basically it was so that you guys could play Counter-Strike or like Quake or something like that together. It was everybody bringing something, you know?
8: The thing that Lee is describing and the inspiration for this whole event is what used to be known as a LAN party. That stands for Local Area Network. That's where the Ethernet cable came into play. But mostly, this party was about the vibes.
11: You would be like, all right, my parents are out of town, or hey, I have a basement, and everybody would bring their like CRT setup and their towers to a friend's house.
8: CRT, it's another acronym for old technology. It stands for cathode ray tubes.
11: So it was before flat screen LED or anything like that, and they were really heavy, and so like towing that to somebody's house was crazy. But we did it, you know?
8: The internet became faster, computers became smaller, and there wasn't really a need to gather in the same room and log on to the same network anymore.
11: So now with everything being so personal, how do you relate to the person next to you that didn't get that in their feed or didn't have that on, or they're not choosing to look at that Spotify playlist or whatever?
8: That need for connection and the way technology can feel so isolating, it might be why LAN parties are having kind of a revival right now. Matthew Chen heard about them from a popular tech YouTube channel. He's 22, so too young to remember the real thing, but he's excited about this recreation.
12: Well, yeah, I think it's really cool. It's not like as stimulating as phones nowadays and stuff, so it really like this is the only thing you're doing, and having that physical connection with like people next to you and around you, it's different from like being on your phone and playing amongst everyone.
8: The old technology does present some challenges, like figuring out which keys on the keyboard do what.
12: I think R is the chat. I keep trying to reload, but I think R brings up the so you can see up in the chat.
8: Meanwhile, across the table, 29-year-old Matthew Marroquin is trying to figure out how to use the external webcam on an old PC. He turns to an elder, that would be me, for help.
13: Do you know how to take a photo on this?
14: I was thinking it was one of these buttons, but I honestly don't know.
8: I click around with the mouse, but I can't really get it to work either. It could be that the computer, which is probably the same age as Marroquin, is just a little bit too old.
14: Oh, I think it's this. Wait, no, monitor off.
8: Acquiring all these old CRTs, by the way, was not an easy task. Lee scoured dozens of thrift stores, Facebook Marketplace posts, and e-waste sites. She went on a cross-country road trip, hunting down iMac computers in all five shades. She plans to put them to use at future parties, but she doesn't want them to just sit in storage in the meantime.
11: My hope is that I'll be able to kind of set up this adoption system so that people can help adopt a computer to like help maintain it so that we can take them to future events, and if you want to put art on it or a game that you made, we would put that on the computer and you can see it come to life at our events and you can see other people enjoy it and stuff like that, you know.
8: Lee doesn't see these old computers as relics or this event as pure reenactment. She wants people to explore these machines, poke around, add things to their hard drives. Mostly, She wants people to hang out together, like in the old days.
10: Perfect.
8: For KCRW, I'm Jennifer Swan.
10: You win.
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1: 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I'm Elsa Chang.
17: And I'm Mary Louise Kelly. When Tayari Jones and Ann Patchett get to talking, it can be hard to get a word in edgeways. The two women are writers. Their latest books, Kin for Jones, Whistler for Patchett, are two of the biggest, buzziest novels so far this year. And these two women are also friends, pen pals, swapping letters back and forth about their lives, how the work is going. I got to sit down with both of them on Saturday on stage at the Library of Congress National Book Festival. Here's a taste of that conversation, which flowed from love to undergarments to the similar ways they think about writing characters. Over to Tayari Jones.
18: When I'm writing a novel, I spend so much time with those characters.
19: That's right.
18: I don't want to spend time with people for whom I have contempt, right? So I only write characters that I understand their point of view. I may not agree with their actions, but I understand why they do it, and I can see a road to redemption for each. And that's just the way that I am as a person. I think it's the way that
19: right.
18: I am as a writer, and I think that is the way you are as a person.
19: Right.
18: And as a writer, and it shows in the work. I feel like it's very rare that I have read a novel and met the author and I couldn't square them. I feel like people show who they are through the worlds they create.
19: Yeah.
20: Here's another thing that y'all seem to have in common with these books, which is neither of these books, Whistler or Kin, are the books that you set out to write. And you have talked about how you were writing another book for what, like a year?
19: Mm-hmm. It was bad. It was really bad. And I had been working on it for such a long time and thinking about it for such a long time. And my husband wanted to go on a trip. And I said, I got to figure out my book, Take Your Sister. He and his sister went to Paris. And they were going to be gone for 10 days. And on the second day, I was like, oh, I know what's wrong with this book. Everything. It cannot be fixed. And I threw it out. And then I just immediately had an idea for a novel.
20: Okay, same question to you, Tayari, because this is your first book since American Marriage in 2018. But you were working on one about, what, gentrification in the modern South, and you worked on it for how long?
18: I was trying to write a novel. It was my first time really writing a novel that I had pitched as an idea. Mm. I write about the urban South because I feel like most Southern novels are about the rural South. And I wanted to write about, you know, Atlanta, this Southern city that is my home. And so I wanted to write something really contemporary. And I was working on it, and I was working so hard. Ann knows, I wrote her letters about it. And the novel wasn't noveling. It didn't pop, right? I felt like I was working with a hammer and nails and saw, and I was making noise when I should have been making music. It just wasn't doing whatever that thing is that makes how you know when you're making art. And after working on it for, you know, quite a few years, I realized what was wrong with it was everything. And I just went back to the basics, like writing like I wrote as a child in a spiral-bound notebook, you know, with a pencil, not even a pen, a pencil. And I just kind of scribbled just to see, you know, what was on my mind, what was in there. And it's the first time I've had the experience of feeling like I met my characters. And I was quite surprised to discover that they were living, you know, in the 50s. So instead of me kind of saying, what is the story I'm trying to tell? I had to say, what is the story trying to tell me?
20: How did you know they were in the 50s?
18: What they were wearing. The wildly oppressive undergarments of the 50s. Like, the underwear, oh my God, like, whatever you have on right now, just quietly assess what you have on right now. Whatever you have on right now, somebody in the 1950s thinks you are naked.
19: Can I ask you a question?
18: I'm not telling you what I have on.
19: Okay. Okay, so we write letters, and you've recently started upping your game to a point that I find threatening because you are painting your own greeting cards. Let's just table that for a second. But when you were working on Kin, and even when you finished it, you were saying, oh, they're going to be disappointed. The people who I sold this idea to, they're not getting that idea. The people who read American Marriage, they're going to be disappointed. And this book is so fabulous. I mean, this is really the book of the year for me. But I wonder, like, at what point did you wake up to what you had done? Because you were short-selling yourself through the writing, and even when you were done, to me, one correspondent.
18: I was just so glad to finish it, and like I felt like I was in a restaurant, and they had ordered the pasta, and I was serving them the steak. Like, this was not what they had ordered, what they had asked for, what they had paid for. I had already spent these people's money.
19: Okay, that's a perfect example.
18: I had already spent these people's money.
19: Wait, no, that's a perfect example. They ordered and paid for pasta, and you gave them steak.
18: Well... And so I just, like, I felt like I just turned it in and ran out the room. I didn't even tell them that it was something different. I was just like, here it is. And they even told me, they said that the lady was reading it, and she said, she told her assistant, pull up that contract. I don't think this is the thing. But it was what I had. And I was writing it after 2020, after the pandemic, after the summer of George Floyd, when so much was going on, when I was questioning, why are we doing this writing thing? Like, what is it we're trying to accomplish in this writing thing? And I had to kind of surrender to art, surrender to creativity and to creation. And I didn't have confidence that it would be a great book, but I had a certain serenity in that I have given all I have.
20: Do you ever feel like, oh man, does this feel beside the point when there are so many fights to fight in real life?
19: Every Sunday morning, I talk on the phone with my friend Kate DiCamillo. You should be jealous. And we, a couple of years ago, were having that conversation. I was saying, it doesn't make any sense. Why am I writing a novel? And she said, why don't you call your friend Renee Fleming and tell her not to sing? And I think of that every time.
20: All of you, thank you. Happy Book Festival, Ann Patchett, Tayari Jones.
19: Mary Louise Kelly. Thank you.
17: Ann Patchett and Tayari Jones on stage with me at the National Book Festival, a celebration of books, including their latest, titled Whistler and Kin.

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1: 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Well, thanks very much for tuning in on a Tuesday. I'm Jay Siebold, and I got such a kick out of this news from City Hall this afternoon. Had to tell you about it before we close out the 5 o'clock hour here. Today, the LA City Council voted unanimously to repeal a law that bans playing catch on public sidewalks. The law was put on the books back in 1936. That's 90 years ago. And since then, tossing a baseball, football, or any other ball on a public street, sidewalk, or non-designated court at a public park, well, that could net you a $1,000 fine, even 6 months in jail. Come January, those punishments are set to be wiped off the books. Councilman Bob Blumenfield championed the repeal. He called the law, quote, uncommonly silly. So, do not doubt that your city council is hard at work for you. Okay, still more to come your evening in L.A. right now. It's time for Marketplace. They'll have a preview for you of the Fed's annual Jackson Hole, Wyoming Symposium. It starts this week. And in half an hour, it's Today Explained from Vox. So don't go away. You are locked into 89.9 KCRW, Santa Monica, Los Angeles, KDRW, Santa Barbara, KCRI, Indio, Palm Springs, KCRU, Oxnard, Ventura, and KCRY, Mojave. We are NPR for Southern California. 101 degrees now in Palmdale, 89 in Anaheim, and 103 San Bernardino.
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3: In Denver, I'm Amy Scott, in for Kai Rizdahl. It's Tuesday, August 25th. Good to have you with us. Central bankers from around the world are heading to the mountains of Wyoming later this week for the Federal Reserve's annual Jackson Hole Economic Policy Symposium. And the main event is going to be Fed Chair Kevin Warsh's speech on Friday. The Fed has often used the keynote address at these events as a way to forecast its longer-term plans, how officials are thinking about the economy, and their approach to interest rate policy. That said, we've talked a lot on this program about how Warsh is kind of a closed book when it comes to forecasting any of the Fed's plans. Marketplace's Justin Ho has more on what to expect.
4: Economists certainly want to hear from Kevin Warsh on a lot of topics. David Kelly, chief global strategist at J.P. Morgan Asset Management, says he wants some clarity on how the Fed's thinking about the economy.
5: How they're thinking about a slowly declining inflation rate, how are they thinking about overall economic growth and the risks on both sides, and ultimately whether they're okay with the level of interest rates. I'd like to hear that.
4: But Kelly says what he'd like and what he expects are two different things.
5: As economists, we would like a big slice of cake, but if we don't get a slice of cake, we will look carefully for any crumbs.
4: There could be some crumbs on Friday. Carola Binder is an economics professor at UT Austin. She's hoping that Chairman Warsh will talk more about some task forces he created earlier this year on inflation, labor markets, and how the Fed measures all that.
6: One of the task forces is devoted to data. It's supposed to, quote, improve the quality and timeliness of real economic signals that inform the Federal Reserve's policy judgments.
4: Chairman Warsh has said that he thinks the Fed should rely more on private sector data instead of government reports. So Binder says she'd like to know more.
6: When we're trying to think about what the Fed might do next, it's important to know which of those measures do they think are useful.
4: The speech could also give us a better sense of who Kevin Warsh is. Claudia Somm, chief economist at New Century Advisors, says she went back and looked at the first Jackson Hole speeches that previous Fed chairs made.
7: So Ben Bernanke had the very economic history lens. Janet Yellen, deep dive on the labor market. Jay Powell talked about risk management. Those weren't just topics. They're also their approach to being a Fed chair.
4: And Somm says Warsh could give us something similar. She says it doesn't have to be about the Fed's plans. It could just be about why he's held interest rates steady so far.
7: It's like these are decisions the Fed has made as he has been chair. Just talk to us about it. Why are you doing that? What data are you looking at? What are you thinking through?
4: Somm says that might not be the speech we get, but it's the speech we deserve. I'm Justin Ho for Marketplace.
3: Wall Street shrugged off the latest salvo in the U.S.-Canada trade war. We'll have the details when we do the numbers.

0: 2 years ago next month, Hurricane Helene struck the East Coast, bringing devastation to many states, including North Carolina, where it was the most destructive natural disaster to date. That's how I met Jessie Dean. She's the founder and CEO of Asheville Tea Company, located in Asheville, North Carolina, in the western Blue Ridge Mountains. Her original building was swept away in the flooding from Helene, and we've been following her recovery ever since. Jessie, good to talk with you again.
1: Hi, Amy. It's so good to talk with you and to be here.
0: So it's been a while since we last spoke, and back then you were still looking for a new building to make your tea and possibly do retail too. How's that search going?
1: We were looking for a building still last time we spoke, and luckily we have signed a lease. So that's one of the biggest pieces of news for us.
0: Oh, wow. Congratulations. Tell me about it.
1: Thanks. Yeah, we looked and looked, and it's tough here because commercial real estate is expensive, and you know, we wanted to find just the right place too, and eventually we did. It's a beautiful spot really close to downtown Asheville, and we are excited about the retail component too because we've wanted to interact with our customers more closely for a really long time, so this space gives us the chance to do that.
0: So while you were in a temporary space, you've been manufacturing with a partner in Canada, is that right?
1: That's right. In particular, Sargessa Tea in Canada jumped in immediately right after the hurricane. They're another tea company based in Calgary. So we have been working with Sargessa now for almost 2 years. They've just been a phenomenal partner.
0: And as I'm sure you know, over the weekend, the trade deal talks between the U.S. and Canada fell apart. Are you caught up at all in the 50% tariffs that took effect on a bunch of goods?
1: So it's been a challenge for us because on the bright side, right now, tea still falls under the USMCA agreement. So we're not being specifically tariffed on most of our products coming in and out of Canada. However, it's been really tricky to kind of constantly reforecast and rebudget and follow the news and try and figure out what's about to hit. So now we're kind of unpacking the news around the 50% tariffs and looking at, okay, do any of the herbs or botanicals fall into different categories that might now be seeing increased costs or tariffs coming from Canada? If those things can shift, they may very well shift for us in the future.
0: That's a lot to try to keep up with at the same time you're trying to recover from a major disaster. Did you end up getting any federal funding to help you rebuild?
1: We have not yet received federal funding to help us rebuild. There has been progress on that. You know, fundraising for the past 2 years has been the biggest part of my job in all possible ways to try and keep our business afloat. I mean, it would be tremendously helpful to have that funding at this point.
0: Wow. And that's almost 2 years now since the disaster. This stuff takes time.
1: Right. It really does, which, you know, is unfortunate and a surprise to me, to be honest. I definitely had hoped we would have been in a space by now. I'm so, so grateful in so many ways for our community and customers and team and the farmers we work with and, you know, so many folks who have helped us get to where we are now and to stay in business over this time. And it continues to be a both and situation of just it really does take a very long time.
0: Well, at this point, it sounds as if you're still recovering from Hurricane Helene, and I don't know if you'll ever consider yourself fully recovered, but how big a deal is it to move into your own space? Does that get you closer to that goal?
1: It absolutely does get us closer. Yeah, so it's a huge deal. It's really an exciting moment and turning point, I hope, from an impact perspective, which is, I mean, really the whole point of this and what's keeping me motivated all along and through all of these challenges. So crossing this threshold and being able to actually start to work towards getting into a space does feel like a really big step in that direction.
0: I know this must have taken a huge toll on you personally. Has there ever been a moment when you were like ready to throw in the towel?
1: I mean, it's a big question. For me, I still would say that I have not had a moment where I wanted to throw in the towel. What has driven me to continue to do this work is really the sense of purpose that I have baked into this company. Like, I want to have economic impact in a positive way on our region. I want to support land and farmland conservation and family farms. I want to support our team who we've employed, you know, all through this and figured out ways to keep folks on payroll and to stay together. Like, to be able to do that and to connect with our customers with a product and teas that we feel really passionate about is what drives me to continue to do this work, even though personally, I think in some ways it's taken all this time to stop being in crisis management mode and to start really processing what has happened to us. And so that can feel really heavy at times, for sure. And it's something that I think I'll be working through still for some time.
0: All right. Jesse Dean is founder and CEO of the Asheville Tea Company in Asheville, North Carolina. Thanks so much and good luck moving into the new space.
1: Thank you so much, Amy. I appreciate it.

0: Coming up...
1: The biggest challenge is for people to put their bullhorn down?
0: It's harder than you might think. But first, let's do the numbers. The Dow Jones Industrial Average added 160 points, 0.3%, to finish at 53,577. The NASDAQ picked up 171 points, 0.2%, to close at 26,151. And the S&P 500 improved 24 points, 0.3%, ending at 76,77. In the ongoing trade fight with the U.S., Canada responded today with retaliatory tariffs on about $20 billion of U.S. goods, including things like steel and aluminum. Investors saw some opportunity. Nucor, a Charlotte, North Carolina-based steel producer, saw a 1.2% bump on the news. Steel Dynamics out of Fort Wayne, Indiana, picked up 0.8%, and aluminum producer Alcoa gained 3.8%. Bonds rose. The yield on the 10-year T-note fell to 4.62%. 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
4: Wile E. Coyote can't catch the Roadrunner no matter how hard he tries, so he lawyers up.
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0: This is Marketplace. I'm Amy Scott. So very much about our AI future is up in the air, but nearly everyone agrees we are in for an era of massive workplace disruption. That would be true even if the AI revolution ultimately leads to a more prosperous, healthier society. And guess what happens when new technology throws lots of us out of work or into lower paying jobs? Less income means less income tax, which could squeeze government budgets. Marketplace's senior correspondent for Future Effects, David Brancaccio, has a series this week called Robots Ate My Taxes. Here's David.
8: 1200 Firestone Parkway, Akron, Ohio. We're beneath the imposing clock tower of what was once Firestone Tire Company Plant Number 1, where a pile of debris now lies moldering at our feet. The city this spring decided to save at least the clock bit.
9: It's part of the identity of a city that's been through hard times, wears its scars, if not with pride, with meaning.
8: University of Akron professor David Giffels is co-author of the book Wheels of Fortune, the story of rubber in Akron. Not just Firestone, but Goodyear, General, Goodrich, Bridgestone, all here. By 1950, half of all vehicle tires on planet Earth were made here in Akron. But by 1982, tires had hit the skids.
9: It was when proud Akron realized we're not the rubber capital anymore.
8: It was the year they peeled the very last passenger car tire from a mold in Akron.
9: The job loss had been massive. The city's finances plummeted. The city had to cut 600 jobs, had to eliminate 200 cars from the motor pool, had to borrow $13 million to keep the recycle energy plant going, to keep the lights on. It was brutal.
8: What does this have to do with artificial intelligence and tax? This city is a case study of what happens when new technology clobbers jobs, clobbers income, which then clobbers tax revenue. Here in Akron, 40-some years ago, the new technology killing jobs was the steel-belted radial tire, a European innovation that lasts longer and saves gas. Yet, Akron factories were customized to build the old-school tires, and company brass just kept wishing the longer-lasting tires would go away.
9: In our book, there's a Firestone executive who just says flatly, the radial tire is the reason that rubber left Akron.
8: Could AI do to our near future what radial tires did to Akron? Tax policy experts are now planning for many scenarios, but some include an intense period of human layoffs, as software increasingly does what one economist called human-shaped work. Lee Lockwood is a University of Virginia economics professor.
6: If labor displacement does become widespread and the labor share in the longer term goes way down as labor share of income, these would be really problematic for our current tax system.
8: And the way we collect taxes makes us especially vulnerable.
6: Most rich country governments, including the U.S., rely very heavily on labor taxation for much of their revenue.
8: For the federal government, two-thirds is from taxing labor, more than taxing corporations, more than taxing investments when they go up.
10: The old tax system won't work without reform.
8: That's Nobel Prize winner Joseph Stiglitz, now at Columbia. While multiple experts worry it'll take a crisis to overhaul an entrenched system, the solutions to a possible government revenue mess triggered by AI are varied and interesting. Maybe taxing units of AI, maybe the government takes loads of AI company stock and profits when it goes up, a national sales tax, anyone? Or something we do already but could try more of it.
10: Force the corporations to pay their fair share.
8: University of Virginia's Lockwood co-authored a piece for Brookings that encourages policymakers to start weighing the alternatives. He's among the many who say a great place to start would be to fix the national debt so the U.S. would have more leeway to respond to AI workplace disruption through government borrowing. Chances Republicans and Democrats would unite in this political environment? Well, now they can't say they never heard this coming. In Akron, I'm David Brancaccio for Marketplace.
0: David is our senior correspondent for Future Effects. All this week, we'll be looking at solutions to the AI tax problem on this program and the Marketplace Morning Report. And you can watch our videos at Marketplace APM on YouTube and Instagram.

0: We talked yesterday on the show about how the city of Denver is coping with less water in the midst of extreme drought. Throughout the West, the states and tribal nations that rely on the Colorado River are absorbing a new federal plan for sharing that depleted resource after years of negotiations between the states failed to produce an agreement. Under the final rules announced last Friday, California, Nevada, and Arizona, the states in what's called the Lower Basin, will have to reduce the water they take from the river by 20% over the next 2 years, and possibly much more after that, while the Upper Basin states, Colorado, Utah, New Mexico, and Wyoming, face no mandatory cuts. On Monday, the state of Nevada sued the Trump administration over what it calls an unfair burden. In order to get some perspective on this plan, we gave Pat Mulroy a call. She was the first ever general manager of the Southern Nevada Water Authority, and she continues to consult on water-related issues today. I spoke with her yesterday before news of the lawsuit. Good to talk with you again, Pat.
1: Glad to be here, Amy.
0: So, at long last, we have a plan, at least for the next 2 years, governing the Colorado River. What's your take on the official guidelines that were announced on Friday?
1: Well, I'm not going to overreact to them. I think essentially they are what the Lower Basin submitted to Interior, a series of cutbacks over the course of the next 2 years. This year, definitely. Next year, if hydrology dictates it. And it goes no further than that. I don't think you can go beyond 2 years at this point. There are too many uncertainties. The secretary has no authority in the Upper Basin when it comes to forcing reductions in use. So he did the only thing he could, which was encourage them to voluntarily cut back an additional 200,000 acre feet, which at the end of the day is probably in their best interest if they can do it in a painless manner.
0: So the threatened cuts were going to be much higher, up to 40% of the water.
1: Yeah, well, I don't listen.
0: I don't listen to threats.
1: Seriously, I'm taking this one step at a time. I think if we're going to put our energies anywhere in the interim, looking beyond the 2 years, it's in finding ways to augment the river system, find ways to add water to the system, because you can't cut your way out of this.
0: Well, and you know a lot about that. I mean, you really turned Las Vegas into a poster child for conservation. But not every state has been as aggressive. I mean, do you see more room for conservation as we also pursue new supplies of water?
1: Well, of course, there's always opportunities for conservation, but I've become very careful of pointing the finger at my neighbors. I think a lot has been going on in California in terms of conservation. Southern California's urban area has a greatly diversified supply. It not only takes water from the Colorado River, it has an abundance of groundwater supplies, and it brings water in from the Bay Delta. Not to mention that areas like San Diego have now supplemented their supply with ocean desal and aggressive recycling. So I think they've been doing conservation. I think we love sitting here and pointing the finger at others and saying, we have a problem and you have to fix it.
0: Looking beyond the next 2 years, as you said, a lot depends on conditions, meteorological conditions and use and how much we're able to conserve. But are you confident that the Southwest can continue to grow with such a threatened source of water?
1: Let's not go there. I mean, the only reason if we were to really run, quote unquote, out of water, it'd be our own fault. I mean, one of us is sitting right next to the Pacific Ocean. We have limitless opportunities for ocean desal. There are a plethora of opportunities in the Lower Basin. We just have to develop the intestinal fortitude to pursue them. I think before we go make these wonderful statements, and they're usually by people who just moved in the last 15 minutes, we need to just take a deep breath and look at what the alternatives are. I mean, I've lived here for 52 years. I can't get excited about growth.
0: Other than desalination, what solutions or innovations do you see that you think could be promising for the region?
1: Well, I think Metropolitan's already begun one of those pathways. The communities in California have been sending their wastewater to the ocean. If you recapture that and you recycle it the way Nevada does, 93% of all our wastewater is recycled. That is an opportunity. I mean, that's the secret to climate change, is you're not going to have a straight line supply equation. You're not going to use the same source of supply every year. You have to have maximum diversity in your portfolio, maximum cooperation with your neighbors, and look at any and all opportunities. And when you have the water there, store it somewhere for use during the more difficult times.
0: You've been in the room for these negotiations in the past. What is often the biggest challenge in getting everybody on the same page?
1: The biggest challenge is for people to put their bullhorn down and begin try to and seek to understand what the pinch points are for the person across the table or for the state across the table. The notion that one state will survive while another craters is counterintuitive, and it doesn't lead to any kind of productive solution. And the worst thing is when we start talking about, you know, these great legal theories that legal scholars are coming up with, I want to tear my hair out. We need to be as pragmatic as we possibly can. Put the damn law books aside. They're not going to solve the problem.
0: I wonder what they're doing without Pat Mulroy in the room. Do you have a successor who is as forceful?
1: I think this is a new generation and they're coming at it in a different way. Look, I'm kind of this strange character that, you know, has this horrible habit of saying, okay, here's the skunk. I'm going to put the skunk in the middle of the table and we're going to deal with the skunk. And we're not going to dance around the skunk. So I'm sure there are. I'm sure there are people in the room that are equally pragmatic. But every time I pick up the paper and I read about potential lawsuits, I just want to scream. It's not going to work.
0: All right. Pat Mulroy was the longtime general manager of the Southern Nevada Water Authority. Thank you so much for your time.
1: You're very welcome, Amy.
0: You can hear more about climate solutions, including the story of how Pat Mulroy transformed water use in Las Vegas, on the podcast I host. Just search for How We Survive.

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1: This final note on the way out today, a few numbers in honor of Dolly Parton, who died today at the age of 80. 3,000 plus. That's the number of songs she wrote over her nearly seven-decade career. 25 is how many number one hits she had on Billboard's Hot Country Songs chart. She retained ownership of the publishing rights and invested much of her wealth in philanthropy, which brings me to $332 million. That's the number of free books distributed through her Imagination Library to young children since 1995. And finally, $1.8 billion. The estimated annual economic impact of Dollywood, the theme park Dolly Parton co-owned in Pigeon Forge, Tennessee. A true legend. Jordan Manji, Zoneel Maharaj, Janet Wynn, Olga Oxman, and Virginia K. Smith are the digital team. I'm Amy Scott. Hope to see you back here tomorrow.

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3: Dear Mr. President, I want things to always be right between us. I also know I've been distracted all week, forgetting to eat throughout the days and even forgetting to sleep. I never want to bring you anything but joy. I'm sorry I lost my focus. You are all that matters to me. I don't ever want to let you down. Thank you for being my guardian and protector in this life. I have learned so much about myself on this trip. For the first time in I don't know how long, you forced me to unplug. I didn't have to be human printer. Thank you for always being there for me. To modify a classic, I could not have parted with you to anyone less worthy. And I will add, it is I who is unworthy. With all my heart, Natalie.
4: What is going on with Natalie Harp, President Trump's human printer, on Today Explained from Vox?
5: Live from NPR News in Culver City, California, I'm Duane Brown. In Los Angeles, fans are remembering Dolly Parton today, leaving flowers on her two stars on the Hollywood Walk of Fame. The legendary singer, songwriter, actress, philanthropist, and book author died today at 80, leaving an indelible mark on everything she set out to do over her career, including writing a children's book after revealing that her dad could not read.
6: I think that if you can read, it gives you wings to fly. Through books, you can see how other people live and what other things there are in the world and all the things that you might become.
5: Parton became more than a country music icon. She also founded her Imagination Library to promote children's literacy. Now, fans across generations are remembering her charm, humor, and big heart. A day after the U.S. imposed economic sanctions on Iran, a mediator from Pakistan says it has made significant progress in peace talks to reopen the Strait of Hormuz shipping channel. NPR's Omkar Kandekar has more.
7: Pakistan's Interior Minister Mohsin Naqvi shared his update on X while reposting a news update on Iran's President Masoud Pezeshkian, in which he says the U.S. must correct its tone and approach. A Reuters report quotes the Pakistani military saying the two sides also discussed reopening of the Strait of Hormuz. Pakistan earlier led negotiations over a memorandum of understanding that was meant to end the Mideast war, but the deal collapsed shortly after it was signed. Meanwhile, Iran's economy minister has warned of a military attack in response to the US sanctions meant to isolate its economy.
5: This is NPR. There are no approved vaccines for the kind of Ebola currently spreading in the Democratic Republic of Congo. NPR's Jonathan Lambert reports vaccines for a different strain may help.
8: The current outbreak has killed more than 2,600 people, making it the second deadliest ever. That's in part because it's caused by a rarer form of Ebola called Bundibugyo, for which there aren't approved vaccines. There is an existing vaccine, Ervebo, that's approved for a different kind of Ebola, but it's been unclear how well it would work in DRC. Despite that uncertainty, health officials announced this month that they were going to try to use it. That decision is bolstered by a new study in The Lancet. Researchers studied the blood of Congolese people vaccinated with Ervebo and found the immune response could protect against Bundibugyo. Clinical trials will soon test precisely how much protection Ervebo offers. Thousands of doses just arrived in DRC. Jonathan Lambert, NPR News.
5: A day after the Trump administration hit Canada with a new 50% tariff, the longtime U.S. trading partner is firing back. Prime Minister Mark Carney announcing retaliatory tariffs today on U.S. steel, aluminum, as well as washers and dryers beginning in early September. That means about $20 billion worth of American imports will come under Canadian duties, or about 700 products. Stocks finished higher on Wall Street today. 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
4: All right, we open the show with selections from various letters Natalie Harp wrote to her boss, the President of the United States. Shoutouts to the Daily Beast and the New York Times for getting a hold of the letters. And shoutouts to Margaret Hartman from Intelligence.

0: for to losing her dad in these letters.
1: Thank you for always being there for me. I'll never forget when he made that promise to me after losing my dad. And I know how happy he is right now that I did get to go to Scotland and Ireland, as he always wanted for me.
0: And then she uses a Pride and Prejudice quote of the Elizabeth's father says this when Elizabeth is leaving the home to go marry Mr. Darcy.
1: I could not have parted with you to anyone less worthy.
0: And then Natalie adds,
1: and I will add, it is I who was unworthy.
0: It's very sad. She also is doing some highly questionable things and has unfettered access to the president, which is concerning. But, you know, when people see Trump with a 35-year-old blonde woman who is hopelessly devoted to him, they obviously start going to a place where they're talking about affairs and sexual impropriety. But there's actually never been anything that came up, some smoking gun of, oh, they were caught in a tryst together or something like that. Like, she's definitely devoted to him to a strange degree, but it really could just be that he stepped into this father-like role with her.
2: So I guess like two things can be true at the same time. One is that this person has had a tough life. And
0: yes,
2: the other thing is that this person might have a very unhealthy relationship with her boss, the president of the United States. Tell us more about Natalie Harp, the person, and how she came to be so obsessed with and close to the president of the United States.
0: Natalie Harp rose to fame online from these posts that went up around 2015 to 2017 in which she described her health struggles and credited Donald Trump with saving her life.
3: Thanks to a rare blood condition, I became the only survivor of sterile water infusion. But today, I have cancer and chronic pain. I've had to pay my own medical bills, been denied appointments, prescribed opioids, given access to life-ending drugs. And every problem could be traced back to politics.
0: And she claimed in these posts and these videos that she was putting up online around this time that she grew up in California and that all the doctors in her Democratic-led state just wanted her to die, that they coached her on assisted suicide and told her she was a burden on her family and a burden on society, and they weren't interested in finding medical solutions until she saw Trump talking about healthcare and encouraging her to fight.
3: The elites thought they held the Trump card, but they didn't count on Donald Trump like I did.
0: The thing that really landed her on the national radar was in June 2019, she published a LinkedIn post titled, "I'm Living Proof the Party of Healthcare is Trump's."
1: As a millennial woman, a demographic that Democrats take for granted, I actually have cancer. And I want to know, if Joe Biden can promise to cure cancer, why didn't he do so while senator for 36 years or vice president for 8?
0: So Fox News saw this blog post that Harp put up online criticizing Biden, and it wasn't even a very long post, but they asked her to go on. Coincidentally, it was Trump's birthday in 2019. Harp appeared on Fox and Friends to discuss her criticisms of Biden.
4: As I like to say, I'm not dying from cancer anymore, thanks to President Trump. I'm living with cancer.
0: And Trump happened to be on the very same episode of Fox and Friends. So right after the appearance, he wrote on Twitter,
5: "Natalie Harp, fighting stage 2 cancer and doing really well, was a great guest on at Fox and Friends. Right to Try is producing some truly spectacular results. Proud of Natalie."
0: So after Natalie Harp appears on Fox News, she starts doing more conservative media hits, and she eventually gets a job at One America News Network.
4: As President Trump says, nothing's easy, but who wants nothing? And right now we're realizing we're going to end up with nothing if we don't fight back.
0: And she works there until 2022, and then she goes and leaves to work for the Trump 2024 campaign. And she didn't even have a job description during this time, but it's around somewhere during the 2024 campaign, she gets the nickname the Human Printer. She has no official title. She seems to just run around after Trump, printing out things she sees on the internet that would be of interest to him. Like if he wants to see, oh, show me that article Tucker Carlson wrote, she'll print it out. If he wants to see what memes are being passed around, she'll print it out and hand it to him. She doesn't

0: have a very high profile at this point, but within political circles, she earns that nickname.
1: So people have known about her role as like a human printer for a minute now, but why does she start getting so much more attention? This is about the plane and the diversion and like a catering truck, isn't it?
0: Yeah. So she started getting a lot more attention earlier this year. It seems some colleagues leaked to the press about her after Trump posted to Truth Social some very controversial truths. One showed a brief clip of the Obamas as apes, and another one depicted Trump as Jesus, though he later claimed that it actually was me as a doctor, whatever that means. But it seems that colleagues on the Trump team did not love that she was just going through Truth Social and finding the craziest MAGA memes and having the president repost them. And they start sort of in the spring, like there were a few stories about maybe this is her fault. And, you know, it seems like the intent was perhaps to make Trump rethink letting Natalie have so much unfettered access to his Truth Social account. It seems that backfired. She was as close to him as ever. That was proven when we found out that in early July, Trump was coming back from a summit in Turkey, and he was taking an older Air Force One plane, and it seemed that there was some security issue with the new plane from Qatar. We found out many weeks later that it seems there was actually a threat from Iran to target the plane.
2: Trump and several of his aides were secretly shuttled minutes later onto this airport catering truck, which was elevated and positioned at a door out of the view of the cameras.
3: He downplayed the risk to those he left on the original plane while he flew on a separate one.
4: I don't worry about anything, to be honest. Whatever it is, you know my attitude, whatever.
0: Well, one of the aides who came with Trump was Natalie Harp. And that got a lot of attention because why did he decide to save Natalie Harp but leave Marco Rubio and other cabinet members on the plane that was possibly in danger?
1: But what really gets this Natalie business back in the public eye isn't really that news as much as it is Georgia Senator John Ossoff.
0: Yes. So John Ossoff was speaking at a rally and he said,
5: so he doesn't want to do the job. He wants to build his ballroom and travel with Natalie on their apparently defenseless flying palace gifted by the Emir of Qatar.
0: And the White House just has this huge reaction to Ossoff saying this. They hit back at Ossoff really hard.
6: They called him a loser, a miserable person who hates the country, and a cringeworthy feminine theater kid cosplaying as Barack Obama.
7: You mean Pee Wee Herman? Pee Wee Herman lookalike?
0: And then the thing that really pushes it over the edge is in the Oval Office, CNN reporter Kristen Holmes asks the president directly about Ossoff's comments. And the White House rapid response account hits back at her saying she is a
8: disgraceful, humiliating embarrassment to her alleged profession.
0: And they say,
8: someday your children will come across your disgusting and inhumane question. They will be sickened and embarrassed to have a parent be so callous and vindictive. It's quite troubling.
0: But the huge response from the White House really drew more attention to this, and outlets that had previously not been paying all that much attention to Natalie Harp suddenly said, like, why are they so defensive about this aide, and started digging into her past. And then all these other details came out. I think it's very notable and worth covering that there is a woman who told her colleagues that she does not answer to anyone else on the team. She only answers directly to the president. She is digging through the most extreme parts of right-wing media and feeding these very incendiary memes to the president. There's no oversight. She apparently worked for more than a year without security clearance. She's the person who connects the president when foreign leaders want to get a hold of him. She has tremendous, tremendous power. Of course, everyone wants to know if they're having an affair. I personally don't think so. Like, there's yet to be any smoking gun on them having an affair, and it's possible they just have a very weird devotional relationship between a young aide and her much older president.
1: But importantly, the person who's among the closest to the president, who prints out his articles, who maybe issues some of his most incendiary posts, has like a deep and perhaps problematic obsession with him.
0: Exactly. So Trump reportedly told his team early in his second term that Harp is, quote, the only one who loved him as much as his wife and kids, and then told his aides, all of you will go off and make money. She will never leave me.
1: You can read and support Margaret Hartman's work at nymag.com. When Today Explained is back, we're going to talk about the person who got us talking about Natalie. We're going to talk about John.
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10: Well, we are moving on into an early Tuesday evening. Thank you for joining us. 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
13: A new study finds that at least 25% of players in the NFL could have the brain disease CTE, and that number is likely a lot higher. We'll talk about this new study, and we will talk to an expert in pediatric neurology about whether or not kids should play contact sports, if it's too dangerous for their brains or not. We will also talk to the artist Charles Ross about his life's work, building a massive observatory in the New Mexico desert to observe the stars, and we'll remember Dolly Parton. It all begins tonight at 7 o'clock.
14: Natalie. Me. And who's
15: Natalie?
14: Whoa, whoa.
15: Natalie.
16: Craig Bluestein, I'm the chief political reporter for the Atlanta Journal-Constitution, and also the co-host of the Politically Georgia podcast.
1: And I think it's time on this show, Greg, that we remind people who John Ossoff is. And I'm told that is a job with which you can help.
16: I go way back with Senator Ossoff. First time I met him, or at least I talked to him, was way back in early 2017, where I got a call out of the blue from a name, a number I didn't recognize, and the voice on the line said, "Hi, I'm John Ossoff, and I'm running for U.S. House, this special election." And I said, "Well, welcome to the show. There's about 17 other candidates already in the race." And he goes, "Well, I've got something they don't. I have John Lewis's endorsement, and I have about $250,000 in cash commitment." So I was like, okay. You know, it still was an uphill battle, because we're talking a deep red Republican seat in the northern suburbs of Atlanta at a time when all those suburban seats were still Republican held. So I said, okay, you know, good luck, sir. But lo and behold, he became a national figure in that loss.
17: With polls predicting a neck and neck race, Republicans fear that Ossoff's powerful donor network and his millennial appeal could cost them a seat they've held for years.
18: Well, the U.S. Senate race has now drawn a familiar name. John Ossoff is most famous for narrowly losing the most expensive congressional race in history.
1: So you've been covering Senator Ossoff just about as long as anybody, since he asked you to start covering him, it sounds like. At any point over the course of that almost decade, did you expect Natalie from him?
16: No, I mean, look, you expect him to be really, really careful and calculated about what he says. He's rarely, even back then, he rarely, you know, uttered an imprecise statement. There's been times where folks have kind of caught him off message, but it's been very, very rare, even at the beginning of his political career, certainly now. So when he uttered the Natalie line that sparked 1,000 thought pieces and national takes and all that, that was done by design.
1: Tell us a bit about his backstory for people who have kind of forgotten maybe since 2020 who John Ossoff is.
16: Yeah, well, when I first got that call in early 2017, I had no idea who he was. Little did I know he'd become a national figure that we'd be talking about in the context of a presidential campaign, you know, about a decade later, right? Not even a decade later. But he's a former documentarian, a former intern of the legendary Georgia Congressman John Lewis, whose parents were involved in Democrat, especially his mom were involved in Democratic politics in Georgia, but definitely not household names, definitely not a known quantity when he called me all those years ago to say I'm running. And Ossoff came within a whisker of an outright win, which would have been a huge monumental upset, but in the process showed Democrats have a path, have a sort of resonance with suburban voters that long voted Republican in the Trump era. He started with the sort of campaign slogan of Make Trump Furious. He was kind of leaning into like the Democratic activism, but then within weeks kind of shifted his message more towards a more friendly, more mainstream argument about bringing jobs to the district, bringing more investment, tech-savvy investment to the district. And then, listen, when he announced for U.S. Senate against David Perdue, very few people gave him a shot when he got in the race. I think it was in 2019 in that 2020 race. But that race ended with this epic doubleheader runoff because Senator, Reverend Raphael Warnock was also in the race against Kelly Loeffler. John Ossoff going up against David Perdue. Democrats hadn't won in Georgia in decades. So it was an epic election and a real nail biter to the end. And Ossoff becomes the first Jewish U.S. Senator in Georgia history. Warnock becomes the first Black U.S. Senator in Georgia history. And together they flip control of the Senate and allow Joe Biden to actually implement some of his broad-ranging agenda those first 2 years that they were in office.
1: Okay, so it makes a lot of noise when Ossoff helps sort of flip the U.S. Senate along with Warnock. And he's making a lot of noise now, obviously, with Natalie. But I can't say that I feel like he's made a lot of noise in the intervening 6 years. What's he been like as a senator?
16: That's kind of by design. I mean, it's only been really recently where he's been very willing to go on the national cable shows, to go, you know, talk to national reporters more, to go do a lot of the things that you see other nationally prominent Democratic figures do much more regularly. I mean, we both know there are folks in Washington who love going to the White House Correspondents' Dinner, and they love going to this or that luncheon or this or that dinner. Senator Ossoff is much more likely to quietly go home and spend time with his two kids. And I'm not just saying that because that's the senator I know. He is much more reserved and guarded about his private life and will bend over backwards to figure out ways to get back to Georgia. Even when there's important votes, right? Find ways after those votes to get back for, you know, events with his kids and that kind of thing.
1: It feels a little contrary to think about this guy who keeps a low profile, who wants to go back home to Georgia to be with his family. It doesn't want the limelight because, as you've already mentioned here, he isn't just running for re-election in the Senate right now. Everyone seems to believe that he's running for president.
19: People are already looking around the corner and saying, hey, this guy could be a 2028 contender.
20: Holy, we have our 2028 front runner. They just don't know it yet. And I'm guessing neither do you.
16: And I'm going to go out on a limb saying that I believe him when he said publicly and privately too, right, to folks all over the spectrum, media folks and activists and supporters and you name it, that he is focused on this election and he's not running for president.
20: And let me reiterate, I have zero interest in running for president in 2028, and frankly, zero interest in the 2028 fantasy football right now.
16: if someone like Senator Ossoff wins by a huge margin over Mike Collins in an important battleground state that has tilted both ways the last decade, then yeah, the chatter will not stop. It'll only get louder. And someone who is adept at making the arguments that so many core Democratic voters want to hear about President Trump.
2: This morning, Berean, and I'd like to share with you some brief words on the subject of misrule. As we endure the daily spectacle of this broken man and his ruined presidency. This is a government of, by, and for the ultra-rich. It is the wealthiest cabinet ever. This is the Epstein class.
16: But at the same time, can win over swing voters like he has in 2021. And he's already seeming like he's making, you know, he's certainly making that outreach to them in 2026. Yeah, you know, I think it'll be, the calls could be deafening for Ossoff to run.
1: You think if he does end up there, we'll look back at Natalie Gate as a big moment for him, as a moment where it was just clear that this guy was, you know, had the stuff? Or does this feel like, I don't know, a week and a half out or whatever it is now that it's already kind of fading into the background?
16: The biggest takeaway from that to me was how, and I think Jonathan Martin from Politico was the first to say it, Ossoff was essentially the nation's assignment editor because it spurred, you know, I feel like countless stories for the next week and a half about who Natalie Harp is. It was Ossoff who showed that he has this extraordinary staying power in the media. These rallies have become, he doesn't hold them every day or every week. These are like once every month or so rallies.
2: Because he's like a scandal pinata.
21: Hello, Atlanta!
16: The stagecraft is impressive. You know, he's got these multi-camera shots that are immediately farmed out to all these social media accounts who amplify them.
22: Is it just me or is John Ossoff like so hot?
23: Senator Ossoff, now I see why all the ladies online call you Senator My Boo.
16: It's very, very impressive how he pulls this off. And they've become these sort of national spectacles that have inevitably given rise to more ruminations about whether he'll run for president or not, but also, of course, boost his campaign itself. So that to me was one of the takeaways, that he has this sort of impressive grip on what, you know, not only what the media is covering, but triggering them to cover even more of it.
1: One more time, Greg's podcast is Politically Georgia. You may have heard Georgia's super important this election, the last one, the next one. So is Greg's podcast. And so is this one. Ariana Spuru and Denise Guerra produced it. Jolie Myers edited. David Tatasciore and Patrick Boyd mixed it. Gabriel Donatov fact-checked it. I hosted it. I'm Sean Ramaserum. It's Today Explained.
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24: Hi, I'm Will Page, and August is Make-A-Will Month at KCRW. 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
10: 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It was Nietzsche who said, without music, life would be a mistake. Fortunately, Francesca Harding will be in the house tonight to ensure that isn't the case. A Tuesday serving of ear candy coming up a little over an hour from right now, right here on 89.9 KCRW, Santa Monica, Los Angeles, KDRW, Santa Barbara, KCRI, Indio Palm Springs, KCRU, Oxnard, Ventura, and KCRY, Mojave. 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A quick glance up the clock says we are a few ticks in front of 7 o'clock. That means Press Play is on deck next, coming up right after headline news from NPR. 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
13: 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I'm Madeline Brand. A new study finds that at least 25% of players in the NFL could have the brain disease CTE. The number is likely a lot higher, raising questions about whether young people should play at all.
3: We need to make decisions about how we can reduce the risk of participating in that sport.
13: It's been a 50-year endeavor building a massive observatory in the New Mexico desert to observe the stars, past, present, and future.
4: Here's a 26,000-year star cycle that's pulsing in the human visual field. Not good enough to know about that. I want to walk through it and see what it feels like.
13: We'll talk to artist Charles Ross about his life's work, and we remember Dolly Parton, who died today at 80.
5: She never saw a door she couldn't open, and the door she opened made and changed history.
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6: Live from NPR News in Washington, I'm Ryland Barton. The late South Carolina Republican Senator Lindsey Graham's sister Darlene has won the nomination to run for a full term in the Senate. That's according to a race call from the Associated Press.
21: I continue to miss Lindsey every day, and there is still a big hole in my heart. But I know he's looking down right now, very proud of everyone in this room.
6: Darlene Graham was appointed by the governor to serve out the remainder of her brother's term. Her win came after an endorsement from President Trump backing her over more experienced members of his party's establishment. She'll run against Democratic physician Annie Andrews in the general election this November.
25: Oh, sometimes I go walking through fields where we walk.
6: Country music legend Dolly Parton has died. She was 80 years old, a prodigious and hardworking singer, songwriter, actress, and businesswoman. Parton was also a powerful advocate for literacy. Through her Imagination Library, kids 5 and younger can receive a free book each month. NPR's Andrew Limbong has more on the program's legacy.
26: Hello, kiddies. You want me to read a book to you?
27: This is Dolly Parton at an event at the Library of Congress celebrating the Imagination Library sending out 100 million books. That was back in 2018. Now that number is over 330 million. The program started small in 1995, covering Parton's home county in East Tennessee. Parton has said that she was inspired by her father, who couldn't read or write. Since then, the Imagination Library has collaborated with local nonprofits and governments to expand access across the country and beyond too, including Canada, the UK, Ireland, and Australia. At that Library of Congress event, she said that her goal was to deliver 1 billion books to kids. Andrew Limbong, NPR News.
6: Global ocean temperatures have hit a record high, according to European forecasters. That's having major effects on marine ecosystems around the world, as NPR's Lauren Sommer reports.
28: The temperature at the surface of the ocean is now about 70 degrees on average, outside of the polar regions. That's the highest in almost 50 years of record keeping, according to the Copernicus Climate Change Service, which is run by the European Union. There are two big reasons why. First, as the atmosphere has gotten hotter from burning fossil fuels, most of that heat has been absorbed by the ocean. Second, a strong El Niño has developed, which is a natural climate pattern that heats up the planet. Warmer oceans can affect fisheries around the world. It's also threatening many coral reefs, which are highly vulnerable to heat. Lauren Sommer, NPR News.
6: SpaceX plans to spend $100 billion to build a new spaceport in Louisiana to launch rockets. The spaceport would be located on 125,000 acres of land along Louisiana's southern coast. State officials say it would be the company's fourth and largest launch site, playing a key role in ramping up missions of its reusable Starship launch system. This is NPR. In a legal filing, the DOJ argues that if President Trump's name isn't on the Kennedy Center in Washington, D.C., donor money will dry up and it will close. A board of Trump's appointees has been trying to add his name to the center that was established as a memorial to President John F. Kennedy. It's fallen on hard times during Trump's second administration, with several artists canceling performances and attendance dropping. The life expectancy of the average American has rebounded to pre-pandemic levels, NPR's Rob Stein reports.
0: The CDC's National Center for Health Statistics says the average baby born in 2024 could be expected to live to age 79. That's because life expectancy inched up again between 2023 and 2024, marking the third annual increase in a row. The increase to 79 slightly surpasses the average life expectancy before the pandemic and was due to a combined drop in deaths from COVID-19, as well as drops in unintentional injuries like drug overdoses, heart disease, cancer, and homicides. While the rebound is good news, U.S. life expectancy still trails other rich countries like Canada, Japan, and the U.K. Rob Stein, NPR News.
6: The Southeastern Conference of College Sports has passed a rule banning athletes who have played for pro teams. The SEC joins the Big Ten Conference after this month's surge of pro players trying to return to college. It comes after court rulings and as name, image, likeness earnings make college sports more lucrative for some players. This is NPR News.
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0: Right now, we can say conclusively that somewhere between 25% and 98% of NFL players who died between 2016 and 2021 had CTE.
1: That's Chris Nowinski, a former Ivy League football player and professional wrestler who is now a neuroscientist and one of the co-authors of a massive new study published today in the British Medical Journal. The findings are striking. At least one in four professional football players who died in that five-year window had chronic traumatic encephalopathy, or CTE. That's a degenerative brain disease caused by repeated hits to the head. It can only be diagnosed by examining a person's brain after they die. And that one in four figure, that is a conservative estimate. We're going to talk about these findings now and what they could mean for the future of football with John Branch, Pulitzer Prize-winning sports reporter for the New York Times, who wrote about the study today. Hello.
2: Hello, nice to be here.
1: Well, tell me more about these findings. 25% sounds high, but as I said earlier, that's a conservative estimate. How come?
2: Yeah, it's conservative because what they've done is some simple math. That 6-year period that you mentioned, the 2016 to 2021, they found that 878 players who played in the NFL died during that time frame. And they also found that 215 of them tested positive for CTE. As you said, it's only definitive if you test somebody after they have died by doing a brain examination. So by simple math, that's 215 divided by 878. That comes out to about 25%. So that's the minimum that they can definitively say have CTE during or as part of that cohort. What they don't know is the other 75% or close to 75%. Those brains were never tested. And so there's this huge gap between the 25% and what about everybody else who was not tested.
1: Okay. Now, I'm going to let me just interrupt you there because the sound is making it very difficult for us to hear you. There's something wrong with your connection, so I'm going to try to summarize what you just said. 878 NFL players who died between 2016 and 2021, They examined them, but they only looked at 235 brains of those 878. So they didn't examine all 878 players. And of the 235 brains that were donated, 215 of them had CTE. So that's over 90%. So I guess I'm wondering what we make of that figure. Can we extrapolate and say that that earlier 25% number is too low?
2: Yeah, I mean, we can assume that there are more than 25%, but it's to have some caution put on the number that you mentioned. The 215 out of 235 that tested positive, that's a very biased sample. Those are brains that were donated by families that were looking for the reasons why their loved ones had become somebody that they didn't perhaps recognize, that they were suffering the symptoms that we see with CTE, which is everything from memory loss to mood swings to addiction. And so those people were in search of answers from the brain scientists. So really, it's not surprising that 90% of the brains that were donated did in fact have CTE. It's, I think, safe to assume that of the 75% that were not tested at all, you're not going to see probably 90% have CTE, because families probably would have donated those brains in search of those kinds of answers.
1: Okay. But still, one in four, that is quite striking for the brains that were donated. And so what did the families want to happen when they donated the brains? What kind of answers were they looking for? Because presumably they had an inkling already that something was disastrously wrong.
2: That's exactly right. Whether they're football players or athletes in other sports that we've covered, it's typical that a family is just desperate for answers. They're looking for explanations for why their loved one at the age of, it could be in the 20s, it could be in the 60s, it could be in the 80s, was suddenly so different, so uncharacteristically different than they had been before. And so part of that solution is to try to find answers through the brain examination. And more, we're seeing football players and other athletes now donating their brain before they die, basically signing up for the registry to say, I want to be part of this science. I want to be part of the brain bank. Mm-hmm. And so these brains are examined either because families are desperate for answers and typically get those concerns confirmed, or because more and more people, more and more athletes are signing up to be part of the science.
1: How long typically does it take to develop symptoms?
2: Well, it's a tough question because what's really tricky about CTE, among many things, is that you can have somebody who plays, say, football for all these years in youth, high school, college, pros. They could spend 20 years in the professional ranks and then grow to be 80 years old and never show any symptoms of CTE. But we've also seen CTE in kids as young as 15. I've written about a lot of kids that have been teenagers or in their 20s, most of whom died by suicide, who were then found to have relatively severe cases of CTE. That huge gap between and the unknown of who gets it, who doesn't, how severe might it be, when will the symptoms occur, is part of what makes this so tricky and really quite haunting for people who play these games, and I think especially for parents who are thinking about putting their kids into these games.
1: Mm-hmm. We're going to talk more about that in the next segment with a pediatric neurologist. But so the question is it football itself? There are other sports, of course, but you don't get CTE unless you've been hit in the head or you've had some kind of head trauma, right? It doesn't show up in people who do not play these contact sports.
2: That is correct. I think there's less than a 1% rate of people with CTE that don't have a real history of playing contact sports. It's what causes CTE. It's unlike other neurodegenerative diseases, say Parkinson's or something like Alzheimer's, which sometimes the symptoms can be similar to CTE. Unlike those, scientists know what causes it. They know that if you do not hit your head, you will not get CTE. So in some cases, or in some ways, that makes it a very simple solution. Just don't hit your head. But obviously right. That's very complicated, especially in this country with our love for football and some other contact sports.
1: Yeah, and it is such a huge moneymaker, too. How has the NFL responded to this study and others?
2: Well, the NFL typically, we've been writing about CTE for 20 years. They were a little slow, I think, to acknowledge the link between brain damage and tackle football. They finally made that acknowledgement about 10 years ago. And I think they've always wondered, for a good reason perhaps, what to make of the science and what they can truly do about it. So in the past 10 years, we've seen a lot of rule changes. We've seen a lot of concussion protocols, things like that. In this case, now they are confronted with some hard numbers. And so their reaction is, one, to question a little bit the science, and two, I think to try to address this with players, because I imagine, and I haven't seen the fallout yet today, but I imagine that a lot of players are going to be asking a lot of medical personnel in the NFL, is this going to happen to me? How do I know mm-hmm. if I'm part of the 1 in 4 or more, or will I be safe?
1: There's no way to know, right? There's no way to know, right?
2: A little bit of a, that's exactly right. There's a, unless you're feeling symptoms early, there's really no way to know, because in most cases, these kinds of symptoms don't start to arrive until after players have retired. The NFL mm-hmm. careers are not very long. They might see symptoms in their 20s, but they also might not see symptoms till they're in their 40s and 50s. At that point, when they start to feel them, like anybody who maybe starts to feel like something is different with me, I think they start to get haunted by, is this CTE? Is this the thing that's coming for me now?
1: But it's hard to imagine football as it is played in any other way than not involving a lot of heavy contact, especially now. Is there really, realistically, anything to be done to make football, markedly safer without completely changing the game?
2: Yeah, it's all very true. And even the researchers involved in this project recognize that nobody's going to abolish football. I don't think Americans want that. I don't think most of the players who are playing it would want that. What they do suggest is trying to limit the number of hits to a head somebody takes over the course of their lifetime. And if that's not going to be in the years that they're playing professional football, then maybe we can control it more when they are younger. So in their minds, we should limit when young kids begin to play tackle football. If they had their druthers, kids wouldn't begin playing tackle football until they're in high school. So you can at least limit those number of years or take those numbers of years out of the equation. And then you do things like limit how much practice time they have. You know, most people play one game a week, but practice several times a week. So if you can limit contact in those practices, if you can limit just the number of times that you are banging heads with the ground or with anybody else over the course of a lifetime, then you limit the cumulative effect. And that's what CTE is all about. It's the cumulative force of all these hits over time. Those can be severe concussions, or they can be the thousands and thousands of small ones, say, that you get at the line of scrimmage on every play that eventually add up.
1: And it's not just football, right? There are other contact sports that also have this problem.
2: Yeah, it's interesting. There are other contact sports. We've written about them in hockey and rugby, maybe some of the more predictable contact sports, you know, mixed martial arts and boxing. There are also cases now more and more in things like bobsledding and the luge, these track sports where people basically aren't really hitting their heads, but their heads are getting jostled continuously. Again, the inside of the brain, or the brain is hitting the inside of the skull. And the military is now confronting this. A lot of CTE cases are cropping up in some of the boat teams in the Navy, for example, or the Coast Guard, people who hit waves constantly. It's that repetitive banging of the brain against the inside of the skull that seems to be what's driving CTE.
1: Well, John, thank you so much. Thanks for your reporting, and thanks for coming on today.
2: You betcha. Thank you for having me.
1: That's John Branch, Pulitzer Prize-winning sports reporter for the New York Times, where you can read his reporting on a new study that found at least 1 in 4 NFL players who died recently had CTE.

0: Well, knowing the risks, would you let your kids play football? We'll talk with a pediatric neurologist about risks and rewards kids experience playing contact sports. That's next on Press Play.
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0: This is Press Play on 89.9 KCRW. I'm Madeline Brand. We've been talking about new research published today about CTE, the progressive neurodegenerative brain disease that causes memory loss and confusion, mood swings, paranoia, aggression, erratic behavior. In short, things no parent would wish upon their child. The study found that 1 in 4 adult players in the NFL who died in a recent 6-year period had CTE. If you're a parent of a kid who plays football or who boxes or who plays hockey or rugby, you may be wondering, is my child at risk for developing this disease? We're going to talk about this now with Dr. Mirio Che. She's a pediatric neurologist and associate director of the UCLA Steve Tisch Brain Sport Program. Welcome to Press Play.
4: Thank you so much for having me, Madeline.
0: Well, just let me get your top line thoughts on this study.
4: Well, you know, I think the 1 in 4 number is important. You know, we need to understand exactly what that means. So these were former NFL players who died, not living NFL players, and certainly not youth football players. And I think the takeaway for parents really should be, that repetitive head impacts matter. But we do have an opportunity, as John mentioned in the earlier segment, to reduce them. So we should, mm-hmm. we could be asking how we can change the way we teach and play the game.
0: Right. I do want to note that there was another previous study that did examine the brains of young people. This was from a couple of years ago, a study from Boston University. And they examined 152 brains of contact sport athletes who died before the age of 30. And they found that nearly half, 40% of those brains had CTE. So is that something that should raise alarms, or is there some kind of context that you want to talk about too?
4: I think in that study, what it importantly showed us was that CTE pathology can be seen in younger athletes, but it doesn't tell us how common CTE is among, the youth athletes in general. So again, mm-hmm. Like John had pointed out about this, the study that he published on today, that paper and that research was done as a convenience brain bank sample. So those were individuals whose families had chosen to donate their brains after they had died. So it wasn't a random sample of children playing football or playing contact or collision sport.
0: Right. Well, so let's talk about kids who play football and other contact sports and what they should be doing to, prevent this from happening down the line. John suggested there are some ideas of just not having kids younger than high school age play these sports at all. What do you think about that?
4: I think, some of the things that he brought up were really good points on how we can reduce the risk. Now, we aren't going to completely eliminate the risk in football, but I think if parents or guardians of children who are interested in playing football and love the sport are looking for a program, they should be asking either the league or the coach, how much full contact practice do you have? How many days per week are kids tackling? Are tackling drills limited? Is headfirst contact aggressively penalized? Are they taught appropriate techniques? And the important thing also to think about is that this is a study looking at repetitive head impacts, not concussion. And so importantly, I think that parents and guardians of children who want to play football should find a coach and a league for a program where the culture is promoting safety. And so children should feel comfortable being able to tell their coach or an adult on the sideline that they don't feel quite right and they want to step out and be examined and evaluated before returning to play.
0: Right. But isn't that putting too much on the kid? Like, first of all, they don't know if they are suffering from a concussion, most likely, or any other kind of traumatic brain injury. Wouldn't it be up to the adults to keep a close eye on these kids and pull them out when they seem to be a little off or suffering from after some kind of collision or head injury?
4: Yes, I think that's really important. So adults on the sideline do have a responsibility for looking out for the kids that are under their care. But I think kids know when they don't feel quite right. So even if they don't feel well, even if they haven't had a head impact or they can't, say, oh, I've had a concussion, if they feel a little bit off, they should be allowed to come and tell an adult, like, I'm not feeling quite right. Can you check me out, or can you send me to someone who can check me out? And then kids should be able to speak up for each other. Maybe a teammate says, oh, that player doesn't look quite right. And then again, the kid should be evaluated.
0: Mm-hmm. Right. And that's in the ideal scenario. But once you get into the culture of competitive youth sports, often there will be a lot of counter pressure to just keep playing, to brush it off and not to speak up or, actually say, I can't play anymore.
4: Right. I think that's why it's so important for parents to seek out, a program and coach who do prioritize the kid's safety over winning a particular game.
0: So when you're comparing children's brains to adult brains, how much more vulnerable are they to when they get a traumatic head injury or any kind of head injury to some kind of danger to their brains, their developing brains that could show up later as permanent damage?
4: So, when we think about concussion in particular, we're thinking about, a discrete injury. And as long as you've recovered from the concussion, we don't think that a single injury is necessarily so devastating in the long term, as long as you're allowed to recover and return to activity after you've recovered. We know less about kind of the effect of the repetitive head impacts on the developing brain. And certainly, of course, repetitive head impacts can cause longer term damage, in the, as you accumulate. And so it does seem to have kind of a dose effect. So one of the things that John had brought up was trying to limit the exposure that kids have so that the cumulative exposure over time is less.
0: And when you say repetitive, what do you mean? Can you put a number on that?
4: No, and that's, I think, one of the more difficult things is that we don't know what that number is. And certainly there probably is some individual aspect to it. So, some people may be able to tolerate a greater number than another individual, but we don't have numbers that we can point to that are, this is, beyond this number, that's too many.
0: Mm-hmm. And which sports are the most dangerous? We've been talking about football a lot, but there's also hockey, there's also soccer. All of that could pose some risks, right? Those sports, wrestling, even bobsledding, John mentioned, pose some kind of risk to the brain. So is there an order of most to least dangerous in your research?
4: Oh, that's a good question. We talk about where the risk is highest for concussion. And so certainly, for males, that's football. And for females, that's actually soccer, as you mentioned, soccer being risky. And hockey and other contact sports do pose risks. But we see We see concussion across many different sports. And so, oftentimes kids will participate in sports that they love, and we want to encourage them to participate in that sport. But we don't tend to kind of, either our studies showing, you know, like what is more risky than and what is less risky. But, you know, when we're advocating for each individual kid playing a sport that they love, we want them to participate in sport because it's so good for their health.
0: Yeah. And also their brain development. We have to say
4: correct.
0: That too.
4: Yes, exactly.
0: Well, thank you so much for joining us today.
4: Thank you for having me.
0: That's Dr. Mario Chu. She's a pediatric neurologist and the associate director of the UCLA Steve Tisch Brain Sport Program. Coming up, artist Charles Ross has devoted his life to creating a massive pyramid in the New Mexico desert you can walk into and see the stars. It's almost finished now. It all began with a chance encounter many decades ago. A cowboy who approached him as he was looking for land and said, "You should talk to my dad." So Charles called him up.
5: I'll never forget his answer. I said, "I need about a square mile." And he said, "Well, hell, we got plenty of those. Drive around the ranch and pick one out."
0: And he did. A conversation with Charles Ross next on Press Play.
1: And thank you for joining us as we cruise on into a Tuesday evening here in Southern California. This is 89.9 KCRW. Taking a quick look at some of the stories we are working on for tomorrow morning. Wile E. Coyote can't catch the Roadrunner, no matter how hard he tries. We all know that. So that classic Looney Tunes character decided to lawyer up, take on a new nemesis and a giant corporation. The film star Will Forte will be here to talk about heading to court in this new movie, Coyote versus Acme. Join us for that conversation plus all the headline news tomorrow morning on the next morning edition right here from NPR News.
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0: 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I'm Madeline Brand. 50 years ago, the United States celebrated its bicentennial. Jimmy Carter won the presidency, and Steve Jobs and Steve Wozniak founded Apple. It's also when New Mexico-based land artist Charles Ross broke ground on his magnum opus, Star Axis. It's a towering earthen sculpture in the desert that looks like an ancient pyramid. It's a naked-eye observatory meant to make the slow shifting of the earth, known as precession, observable. One full rotation takes 26,000 years. Charles Ross has created a way to see what that looks like in his Star Axis. And after 50 years, it's now nearly complete. It joins other multi-decade massive desert land art installations like Michael Heiser's City and James Turrell's Rodin Crater. Charles Ross is here now to talk about his life's work, Star Axis. He joins me from the desert in New Mexico. Welcome to Press Play, Charles.
5: Thank you.
0: So you were 38 years old when you broke ground on Star Axis, and now you're 88 years old. So I imagine you didn't think it would take this long to complete.
5: No, it started out a little bit simpler than what it became. But it was conceived in 71. So I spent 4 years looking for the land. Mm. And then we broke ground in 76 with actual construction.
0: What was the original concept?
5: The original concept was just a staircase on the side of a mesa with a metal ring at the top that would frame Polaris, our pole star. And from each stair, you'd be able to see a different orbit of the pole star in a different period of history.
0: So Polaris being the North Star. And describe this idea of seeing it from different periods of history. How do you do that?
5: Okay. Well, let me tell you a little bit about how I got involved in this. I was making some drawings of the Great Pyramids, and I ran into Precession. And I was drawing Precession out, and I realized that our Polestar is one of two stars that comes the closest to the Earth's axis, pointing into space, to the celestial pole, over the entire 26,000 years. So it's quite a unique star, and it remains the pole star for a couple of thousand years, about 1,000 before now, and it's coming into almost perfect alignment in 2100. And I was looking at this, and I realized that the smallest circle Polaris turns around the pole when the pole is closest to it is about half the size of a dime held at arm's length. The smallest thing we pay attention to, bugs, spiders, pebbles. And the biggest circle that Polaris turns in, which will be 13,000 years from now, encompasses our entire field of vision. And I thought, here's a 26,000-year star cycle that's pulsing in the human visual field. Not good enough to know about that. I want to walk through it and see what it feels like. So that was the origin.
0: Wow.
5: And the way this works is as you walk up the staircase toward the aperture frames larger and larger circles of sky. And over time, Polaris spirals out to turn in all of those circles. And inside the star tunnel, there's a date on each stair to tell you that if you stand there at that date, you'll see Polaris roll around the rim of the upper aperture.
0: And it's a 147 stairs to get up to the top. You were a mathematics major at UC Berkeley back in the day, and so all of this sounds incredibly mathematical, but of course there's another element to it, which is something mystical and artistic. Can you talk about mixing the two, the math and the art?
5: Sure. Well, the math actually just gave me the language to make the measurements and pull the star geometry down out of the sky into physical form and human scale so you can walk through it. But the alignments you can see directly. So the whole idea of star axis is that you can feel that you can have a whole body experience of these alignments, see what they feel like to you.

0: palpable sense of connection that you're being plugged into this alignment.
1: How did it take 50 years to build?
0: Well, the first one, which was what really added all the time to it, we were building this staircase on the edge of the mesa. And I get a lot of information from dreams. And for 30 consecutive mornings, when I woke up, I had this mantra running in my head that said, you have to enter the earth to reach the stars. You have to enter the earth to reach the stars, over and over again. And after 30 days of this, I realized I was going to have to bring the staircase back inside the mesa. Star Axis sits on top of a small mesa. And pulling the staircase into the mesa itself added about $3 or $4 million to the cost of the project and about 30 years
1: wow.
0: of time. And then as it unfolded, different chambers popped in that are all connected to this precessional cycle, but frame different timescales.
1: That's amazing. So 30 years. And did you ever feel at any point during this time, I can't do this, or this has just gotten too big for me, or not?
0: Yeah, I got a whole body of work from that feeling. After we were on construction, pulling the staircase in the mountain, after we were about 8 years into this, 8 or 10 years, I was leaning on my trailer on the mesa, and I said out loud to the sky, surely there's something I can do here that'll take less than 30 years. And a little voice said, why don't you paint with dynamite? That'll be fast. And that generated a whole sequence of work. I used dynamite primer cord to make drawings of quantum behavior at the subatomic level. So I got that out of it.
1: Wow. Are you religious?
0: Spiritual, yes.
1: Spiritual. Have you always been spiritual?
0: Pretty much, yeah.
1: And when you say spiritual, what does that mean?
0: I do light meditations, and I've worked with a bunch of spiritual teachers over the years.
1: Mm-hmm. And has that informed how you've gone about creating this work?
0: No, it just helps me live in the world.
1: Yeah. Well, I mean, from a long part of the year, you don't live in the world with many human beings. You're in the desert, right?
0: Right. It's half and half. Half the year we live in New York and the other half out here.
1: So two extremes.
0: Two extremes, right.
1: And so how do you see yourself as, I know you're friends with Michael Heiser, who is another land artist, and there are other, of course, land artists I mentioned in the intro, of course, and there's also Robert Smithson, Spiral Jetty, and Walter DeMaria, and a whole bunch of land art.
0: We all showed at the Dwan Gallery.
1: At the same gallery?
0: In New York, in the 60s, yeah.
1: And did you all talk about this kind of art, of going out west to grabbing a piece of land and doing art out there?
0: Michael and Walter did. I didn't until I made this discovery of precession. And then I got looking for land. But they were earlier than me.
1: Yeah.
0: And I don't really think of it as land art. It's sculpture to observe the stars. It's more of a earth sky mm-hmm. work of art than just a land art piece.
1: Yeah, right. And how did you find the particular spot?
0: Oh, that's a fun one. I drove around the Southwest, all over the Southwest, Utah, Arizona, Nevada, New Mexico, West Texas, Southern Colorado, and Southern Idaho for 4 years looking for land. I started out, Michael Heiser loaned me his pilot, Robert Dero, who was a pit boss and one of the casinos in Las Vegas and liked to fly artists around looking at land. And I flew up with him a couple of times and I realized I couldn't do it from the sky. I had to be on the ground so I could tell what the earth felt like. So I started driving around and I kept coming back to this area of New Mexico. And something I need to emphasize is that Star Axis is not open to the public yet. So mm-hmm. we're not giving its exact location. But we're working with trying to find an institution that will open it to the public and run it.

0: But anyway, I kept coming back to this area of mesas where Star X's is, and I was standing on one and without a building in sight for 40 miles. And a cowboy came up over the side of the mesa on a quarter horse who looked, and he looked like the Marlboro Man. Perfect cowboy, perfect horse. And his concern was that I know new mufflers start grass fires. So he was happy to see I was parked over a rock because I knew that. And we started discussing this project. And this is a meant to be story. Miles Culbertson was the name of the cowboy. And he said, "Oh, that sounds the sort of thing, like the sort of thing my dad would be interested in. Give him a call." And he whipped out a business card and handed it to me. Now, this is 1975, a cowboy with a business card looking out over land with not a building in sight. So that seemed pretty unique. And the next morning, I called W.O., and he said, "Oh, yeah, my son told me about that. I'm going to a banking meeting. The plane's waiting outside the door. Can you describe it in 3 minutes or less?" So I gave him the short pitch, and he said, "That sounds like just the sort of thing we need around here. How much land do you need?" And I'll never forget his answer. I said, "I need about a square mile." And he said, "Well, hell, we got plenty of those. Drive around the ranch and pick one out." And I said, "Don't you want to meet me first?" And he said, "I don't have to. I love the idea. You have free range on the ranch. Come and see me when you pick the spot." And we had the land. Magical.
1: Incredible. And he just gave it to you.
0: Yeah, and I wanted to give him something back, so I built him a little bridge over a muddy spot of the dirt road, and we exchanged this tiny little bridge for the land. It was a good deal.
1: Yeah, I think you got a good deal out of it, for sure. Well, how have you been able to raise the money for this? You said it cost millions of dollars.
0: Well, we have the Land Light Foundation, which has been raising money for it for, say, the last 10 years or so. In the first half of the construction, I paid for most of it through sales of my work, the big spectrum, Prism Solar Spectrum commissions. Mm-hmm. It's where there's one at the Getty now. It'll be up through the end of November. It's part of the Lumen show, the Pacific Standard Time.
1: Yeah, so it's a prism installation.
0: Yeah, it's a prism installation, projects large rainbows down into the Getty Center.
1: Beautiful. How does that, your prism work? I know you were doing a lot of that before you began this. How does that relate to what you're doing now?
0: Well, the prisms got me involved in light. And first I started building them because they pick up different spectrum views of the room and reassemble them. And so I was interested in how they shifted perspective in a room. And then I started putting them in the window, and they were projecting large spectrums into my studio, and then I started making pieces that project large spectrums. And I think the Getty Center is the 25th or 26th piece. I have them all over the world. We have two in Tokyo, one in Tasmania, one in France, so forth.
1: Hmm. So you don't have big institutional backing. This is all done largely on the back of you and your art.
0: Yes, and in the individual, we have very good individual donors now through mm-hmm. the Land Light Foundation.
1: I see. So, I mean, you've been working on this for most of your life, and I understand it's almost finished. Not finished completely?
0: Tiny little things to do. A couple of mortar joints here and there and stuff.
1: Right.
0: You know, it's a huge piece, and as we finish things on the punch list, new things pop up. But it's definitely 99.9% finished this summer, and maybe a little touch up next year.
1: So how do you feel about that? Are you sad at all that you're finished?
0: No, I'm ready to hand it over to an institution and get it open to the public.
1: And when will it be open to the public?
0: We don't know yet. Hopefully in a couple of years.
1: A couple of years. And then will anyone be able to come, or will it be just a reservation system?
0: I think we're probably going to limit to 6 people at a time. That's the model for the Lightning Field, and I think Heiser's using that for City Complex. Six is a perfect number, because when you have more people, they start to have a party, and six people break up and have their own individual experiences.
1: And you'll be able to go in at night.
0: Yeah, well, we have a guest house that sleeps six for night. So there's a nighttime view of it and then a daytime view. We may do both. Not quite sure yet. It'll be up to the institution as to how they want to manage it.
1: What do you see in the daytime view?
0: All the alignments. It's just you don't see them to the stars, but you can feel the geometry. I mean, you can feel the geometry forming around you.
1: Yeah.
0: So that's the experience you have.
1: So I know it's hard to describe that feeling. You have to just experience it.
0: Exactly.
1: Well, for a lucky six people, that'll be an incredible experience. Well, I want to thank you so much for your art and your conversation. I really appreciate your time, too.
0: Well, thank you. Thanks for inviting me.
1: It was my pleasure. Charles Ross, New York and New Mexico-based land artist. His forthcoming permanent work is entitled Star Axis, and it will be complete this winter, open to the public in the next few years. Coming up, we remember Dolly Parton, the music legend who wrote thousands of songs, acted in movies, and was a business entrepreneur, also a philanthropist. Above all, she was the rare uniter, beloved around the world. That's next on Press Play.
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0: I Will Always Love You, one of the signature songs of larger-than-life country singer and icon Dolly Parton. She died today at the age of 80. Her death was announced by her nephew, Brian Seaver, in a video posted to social media this morning.
1: I've imagined the heaviness of this moment, but haven't truly felt it until now. It is an honor that is mixed with absolute pride and great sadness. But sadness lies with us, not with Dolly. Dolly has lived in the light.
0: And boy, did she. Musician, actor, philanthropist, she ran a business empire. We'll look back at her life now with Lydia Hammersley, professor of music at Hamilton College in Central New York, and the author of the books Unlikely Angel, The Songs of Dolly Parton, and Dolly Parton's Jolene. Welcome back to Press Play, Lydia.
2: Thank you. Thanks for having me.
0: So this is a shock. No one thought she would ever die, really. What went through your mind when you heard the news?
2: Well, I had just sat down in a German restaurant and ordered a bowl of soup and pulled out my phone and saw the headline. But I just assumed it was another one of those, you know, AI kind of things or something. Mm-hmm. I didn't think it was real. So I immediately started texting people and back in the States who I figured maybe had a better idea of it. And but I saw it was on a couple of reputable places. And then when someone sent me the New York Times link, I knew it was real and was just stunned. Wanted to leave the restaurant, but I needed the food. So yeah, I just stayed and tried to choke the food down.
0: I'm sorry. Well, so you're especially affected because you've spent so much time with her, you know, writing your books and being in her life. And I just want to go back to the beginning. She grew up poor in Appalachia, one of 12 children, the daughter of a sharecropper. And let me just play a bit from her song, Coat of Many Colors.

0: Tell us about how that song and others reflected her life. She was very candid about her life and how she grew up.
1: Right. That song, she always said, was her favorite if she had to pick a song. She said because she so felt her mother every time that she sang that song. She often in her songs basically relived memories and she brought them to life so that I think she really felt that when she would sing that song, her mother was still there with her even after her mother had passed away. So it was so special to her in that sense of keeping her connection to her childhood and her mother. And then also, she was very much hurt by and bullied by those kids, much worse than what she says in the song. They locked her in a closet. They stripped her coat off. I mean, it was really quite abusive what she went through. And she said that it hurt her so badly that she couldn't talk about it for years. But then when she finally put it to music, when she could finally tell the story through a song, she said it made her feel so much better. She said it was that songwriting for her was her therapy, a way of getting out what needed to be said, and that it made everything feel a little bit better. And then after that, she really used the song to help other people in kind of an anti-bullying sort of phase, if you will, and letting other people know that, you know, there's a good in them, even if they're being harassed or bullied. Mm-hmm. So
0: yeah,
1: it had a lot of different elements for her.
0: Right. And she has come out in support of trans people. She has talked about teen pregnancy. She's talked about sexism in the workplace. She's really come out on a lot of these social issues and said that, you know, we really need to accept everyone. And it's interesting that in these divisive times, she wasn't seen as someone who is on one side or the other. How did she manage to be such a uniter?
1: That's the question, isn't it? Yeah, because she did take some stands on some things, but I think she always did it in a way that was really kind of couched in a sense of respect, that everyone deserves respect, no matter who they are. And so I think she allowed for people to say, well, okay, I may not agree with someone, but Dolly would respect them. And Dolly was not overtly political, even though she did make some statements, but she never was very openly political. So I think that by her talking about respecting people and not judging people, that was another thing she would say, that she's not here to judge anyone, that she would say that's God's business, that she has enough of her own life to worry about. Let God do the judging. And so I think that's partly how she threaded that needle, was really talking about respect.
0: Even a young woman named Jolene.

0: Jolene, perhaps her most famous song, you wrote a whole book about that song, and I understand it is about a real woman, a bank teller, who was flirting with her husband when they were newly married, Carl Dean. And he, I guess, took the opportunity to visit the bank many, many times.
1: Right. She said something about, you know, I don't believe we have that much money that you need to be going to the bank that often.
0: Well, why was that such a touch point, that song?
1: Oh, golly. Well, what Dolly said about it in that regard was that everybody can feel insecure at some point or another. And whether it's, you know, a bank teller or whoever, that you feel insecure as though someone else is going to be better than you, could take someone or something away from you. And that we were all, in a sense, relating to the insecurity and kind of threat, in a way, in that song. And so, yeah, that was her explanation. She also did say that it's just a really singable song. And, I mean, she wants... just sort of saying, you know, Jolene, Jolene, Jolene, Jolene, like, how hard is that? Even a baby can sing that. So, you know, it had a real earworm kind of catchy element to it, but then also had that sense of tapping into everyone's, at some point, sense of insecurity.
0: Yeah. And she did so much more. And, you know, we don't have much time left in the show, but just to... you know, say how much she did in terms of music. She wrote thousands of songs. She was the winner of 10 Grammys, but she was also known for her philanthropy, donating $1 million to fund COVID vaccine research and giving back to her own community in East Tennessee. Also, she was a big businesswoman. And I don't know if there's just one thing that we can take away from Dolly Parton and her magnificent life in 10 seconds or so, what would it be?
1: I guess it would be about respect, respecting people and doing your best for helping other people.
0: All right. Well, I want to thank you so much for joining us today. Appreciate it.
1: Yes, you're welcome. Thanks for having me.
0: That's Lydia Hammersley, professor of music at Hamilton College in Central New York and author of 2 books on Dolly Parton. I'm Madeline Brand. Thanks for being here. I'll be back with you again tomorrow.

0: This is KCRW Santa Monica, Los Angeles, KDRW Santa Barbara, KCRI Indio, Palm Springs, KCRU Oxnard, Ventura, and KCRY Mojave, NPR 4 Southern California, a community service of Santa Monica College with independent journalism and music discovery, freedom of expression funded by you. Hi, friend. Welcome back to our weekly hang. My name is Francesca Harding. Very happy to have you here with me. We have a lot in store for the next 2 hours. Tracks by Black Marble, Corto Alto, Benny Sings, and more. And of course, we're going to take some time tonight to honor the Queen of Country, one of the world's brightest stars that brought so much joy to generations of music fans. I am, of course, referring to the icon, Dolly Parton, who has passed away at the age of 80. Let's begin with the very latest from Denzel Curry alongside producer Kenny Beats. 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
1: The music you're about to hear is above us. It's above us. It's above us.

My name is Francesca Harding. You're tuned into 89.9 KCRW. We are ending the first set of the night with Leatherette's Whoop Baby. It's one of my favorites. We also heard People of the Moon. It's the title track from Italian duo Nuginea's album that was released earlier this year, back in May. Speaking of new albums, Black Marble just dropped Life in Small Spaces. I'm really excited to really sit down and kind of take in the entire thing, but what I've heard so far, I'm truly digging, and Anything is definitely the standout. You heard that just before People of the Moon. It's got that throwback synth pop feel to it. It's also so bright and so upbeat. I'm just imagining myself on the open road blasting the song during my next road trip. Where I'm going, I do not know. Let me find a place to go so I can blast the song out the window for sure. My name is Francesca Harding once again. Thank you so much for tuning in to 89.9 KCRW, where we take great pleasure in keeping you up to date with essential news and your spirits fed, your spirits feeling good with DJ curated music. Stay close, because up next we'll have a ticket giveaway to see Turkish psych rock band Altın Gün live in concert. And plus, we're going to get into the very latest by The Sacred Souls. It's all coming your way very shortly. So again, don't go far. It's 89.9 KCRW.

0: Hi, I'm Will Page, and August is Make-A-Will Month at KCRW. As a will myself, I've got a lot of will. Willpower, free will, goodwill. Right now, though, I'm talking about your last will, the legal kind, and what happens after you're gone, when you're 6 feet under and you're pushing up daisies. Here's a thought. 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Especially since these days, KCRW is 100% community funded. 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So go make a will. 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Where there's a will, there's a way. And when there's two wills, there's usually a tax dispute.
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0: Hustle and Opulence in America is the instrumental playing underneath my voice. It's by producer Anish Kumar. Just ahead, we took it back to 2021 with a track from Altın Gün's album, simply titled Yol, Y-O-L. The Turkish psych revivalists are live at the Orpheum Theater next month performing songs from their latest album called Garip. We've got five pairs of tickets to give away. So if you haven't won anything from us in the past 90 days, you're eligible to win a pair of non-transferable tickets to KCRW Presents Altın Gün at the Orpheum on Saturday, September 12th. All you got to do is download the KCRW app, find the win tab at the bottom right-hand corner of the screen, tap to enter, and voila. Good luck. I hope you win. Towards the top of the set, Michelle and Deggy Ocello teamed up with Cat Power with their really sultry, sexy version of Human League's Don't You Want Me. And then leading things off was the song One and the Same from the Sacred Souls alongside Victor Axelrod. All right, up next, Dolly Parton. We remember her. She's the singer, songwriter, actor, and humanitarian who brought so much joy to the world through her artistry and her warmth. We're going to hear a few tunes from her as we close out the hour together. And also, hit the neighborhood this weekend for Echo Park Rising. You can tap into the EP vibe with live music at venues around the area, pop-ups at local businesses, specials at eateries, and more surprises. It's free. It's all ages. So, I mean, it doesn't get better than that, right? Just all access. It's happening in Echo Park, your neighborhood, if you live there, and there's nothing better than to be able to enjoy your neighborhood in that way. So if you want to find out more info, go to kcrw.com/events.
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2: 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And I'm called Deirdre O'Donoghue. I'm the one who puts it together.

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11: 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She's passed away at the age 80. We're going to kick off an entire set of Dolly Parton tunes, starting with her performing Wabash Cannonball live in Tennessee in April 1970. 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
2: Now, I want to do a song for you now. It's kind of an uplifting song. It's really about people that get down on their luck and they kind of just wallow in their sorrow just a little too long, and you know, people get a little tired of listening to it after a while. Although we all do it, and we all have a right to, we have to get over what's bothering us, don't we? But there comes a time when we got to get on with it and get back to living. So that's what this song is.

0: My name is Francesca Harding, here with you tonight on 89.9 KCRW. As we listened to just a fraction of the songs that the great Dolly Parton has left behind, including teaming up with Debbie Harry to record a special duet version of the classic Heart of Glass for Dolly's first ever rock album called Rockstar, released in 2023. We also heard Do I Ever Cross Your Mind and a live rendition of Better Get to Live In, which just felt very fitting. Lovesick Blues is a collaboration that Dolly did with Tammy Wynette and Loretta Lynn, both legends in their own right. And that is on their joint album, Honky Tonk Angels, from back in the day, 1993. For a complete list of all of the Dolly songs that you heard, plus all the other songs from our first hour together, you can visit our playlist via the KCRW app or our website, kcrw.com. And we're going to get into some more Dolly Parton tunes towards the end of the program tonight as well. Again, I am Francesca Harding. Thanks so much for being here. 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

0: sevens up, see no estilo, no equal, but the sun, and that's funky.
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0: quickly. 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

0: We've got Letters from the Future. It's the instrumental by Sunny and the Sunsets playing underneath. You also heard Denise's Girl Ultra. We also took it back to 1997 with Diggable Planets' Jettin. Also in the set, brand new Corto Alto, I don't know. Ziemba's We Implode, and we led things off with Octaya's Complicated. My name is Francesca Harding. It is our second hour of a two-hour hang. I hope you're doing all right. Hope you had a good start to the week. We have 40 minutes left, and then our time together will come to a close, but we've got some fun songs coming up, plus a little bit more Dolly just to end our two-hour hang properly. Also, fall classes are almost here at Santa Monica College. 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

0: That was Please Hold by Snake Ships alongside Austin Mills with TK Maidza on vocals. Austin Mills stopped by Morning Becomes Eclectic last week to chat with Naveena Carmel. 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Austin Mills is just one of those producers, man. When you get a remix from him, you know that it's automatically going to light up the dance floor for any DJ gig that you might have. So it was very cool that he was able to stop by and just kind of chat it up with Naveena and talk about his, you know, kind of music journey. 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Also, Benny Sings is back with his latest. It's called You Love Me. We also heard from Jose James and his Rock With You cover. Jose James is part of the 7th annual Leimert Park Jazz Festival. It's happening this Saturday in Baldwin Hills. You can enjoy a full day of live music, art, food, community, and more. I'll be DJing in between bands from 11 a.m. to about 3 p.m. And then my sister in spin, Naveena Carmel, will be on DJ duty later in the afternoon, again, spinning between bands. So if you're a jazz lover, or if you just want to be in community and listening to some really good music, come on out. You can find more out about the event at kcrw.com/events. Again, my name is Francesca Harding. We have one final set before our music hang for tonight is over. And, you know, in the spirit of honoring the great Dolly Parton, we're going to listen to a few more Dolly songs before we say goodnight. Again, keep it locked, because you're not going to want to miss the Dolly tunes that we get into as we honor the legend. 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
0: Dolly Parton forever. Her artistry, her philanthropy, her lore will live on always. You know, I've been reading tributes as they've been pouring in today, and one really struck me. Emmylou Harris talked about what a good collaborator Dolly Parton was, that she could, first of all, sing anything at any moment with just about anyone, and that she'd invite her, you know, the person that she was singing with, whoever she was duetting with, she'd invite her.

collaborator to really shine, to never shrink themselves, but to really show up as themselves fully, and that she would do the same. What a gem. Let's get into some more Dolly Parton, shall we? It is 89.9 KCRW.

0: ending the program with Tomorrow Is Forever by the one and only Dolly Parton on KCRW Santa Monica, Los Angeles, KDRW Santa Barbara, KCRI Indio, Palm Springs, KCRU Oxnard Ventura, and KCRY Mojave, NPR for Southern California, a community service of Santa Monica College with independent journalism and music discovery, freedom of expression, funded by you. 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My name is Francesca Harding. Thank you so much for being with me tonight. I can't wait to do it all over again next Tuesday, starting at 8 o'clock Pacific time. Till then, have a great rest of the week, a relaxing weekend. I hope to see you out in the wild soon. 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
2: 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I'm John Tejada. Thanks so much for tuning in. Come and hang out and listen to tunes. This is another vinyl-only night. Going to kick it off with Anthony Rother, Newman, Computer Welt 2.

KCRW 89.9. I'm John Tejada, listening to the sounds of Shed as the Traveler, A100. Before that, Trevino with La Vue, Transpac with Reproductive Center, EPY with Reggio Seek from a compilation out in the mid-90s called Five on Sabotage, has a lot of cool tracks on it. And kicking it off, that was Anthony Rother with Neumann Computerwelt 2, the cover of the Kraftwerk classic, which was unfortunately deleted because Kraftwerk weren't cool with it, but you can still find it on Discogs, etc. Also, next Saturday night, August 29th, 7 to 10 p.m., come check me out at the Bowers Museum down in Santa Ana. Myself and Chris Doritas will be playing KCRW Summer Nights. It's a free event. I'll be doing a vinyl set, so come and check us out. Lots more music coming up. Hey, it's John Tejada, DJing live at Summer Nights, KCRW's free parties all over LA all summer long. 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Gonna keep the vinyl dig going. This is one from a few years back from Smash TV called Yellow Asteroids.

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Now, I want you to know something. We're still beautifying God's house. I need 100 people to write me the suite.

house of God. It means something to be one of the Jews of God. It means something. Power of God. How God is operating in the earth today. God's house.

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I'm John Tejada on the ones and twos, mixing up the vinyl all night, listening to Russ Gabriel, aka 2 Funk, Venus Flytrap. Before that, Steve Bug with Lover Boy, the track that kind of kicked it off for him back in the day. DHS with a House of God 20 Years DHS remix. That was Pokerflat 100. And kicking it off, Smash TV with Yellow Asteroids. Lots more music to come. Gonna get a bit left field after the break.

0: Hi, I'm Will Page, and August is Make a Will Month at KCRW. As a will myself, I've got a lot of will. Willpower, free will, goodwill. Right now, though, I'm talking about your last will, the legal kind, and what happens after you're gone, when you're 6 feet under and you're pushing up daisies. Here's a thought. 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So go make a will, leave a little something for public radio, and you'll make this will very proud. 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
2: 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Going to take it a bit left field for this block of music. This is Ad Vans.

KCRW 89.9. I'm John Tejada. Thanks so much for tuning in, hanging out, and listening to records with me. Vinyl all night long. Track here by Neuron called La Source. Before that, Roy of the Ravers. Before that, Universal Indicator. That is off the Universal Indicator Green, which is very cool. It was a 12-inch, a 10-inch, and a 7-inch, all purely green vinyl that came in a shopping bag on Reflex Records. And that project is sometimes Aphex Twin and sometimes Mike Dread. And it's still sort of debated about who did what tracks on the green. But anyway, it's one of them, and it's very, very cool. Definitely a cool item to find if you can find it. And kicking off that block of music, Advanz versus Guestcom with Viral. Got lots more music coming up, and this is KCRW Santa Monica, Los Angeles, KDRW Santa Barbara, KCRI Indio, Palm Springs, KCRU Oxnard, Ventura, and KCRY Mojave, NPR for Southern California, a community service of Santa Monica College, with independent journalism and music discovery. 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
1: 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I'm John Tejada, mixing up the vinyl all night. 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

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I'm John Tejada, listening to Laurent Garnier, Astral Dreams, the speaker mix. Before that, Ad Noise was Escucha y Repita. Levon Vincent with The Medium is the Message. And kicking off that block, Natan H with Atmosphere. 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

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KCRW 89.9, I'm John Tejada on the Wheels of Steel. Gonna get a bit housier in this little block of music. This is Jay Brent with What Would You Do Without?

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0: KCRW 89.9. I'm John Tejeda, playing a Zanzibar classic. This is May I, Sweet Feeling. Hard House before that, a.k.a. Todd Terry, with Check This Out. Liddell Townsell with I'll Make You Dance. Fingers Inc., a.k.a. Larry Heard, with I'm Strong. It's the instrumental mix. And kicking off that block, Jay Brent, a.k.a. Shaw Tracks, with What Would You Do Without. One more block of music coming up. Keep it here.
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0: 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I appreciate you hanging out. Enjoy playing records for you. This is Vince Watson from a while back's track called Mystical Rhythm.

KCRW 89.9. I'm John Tejada. Been mixing up the vinyl for you all night. Appreciate you being here. Hope you enjoyed it. Closing out the show with Frozen Border, untitled track from Frozen Border number 3. Equus with a track called Ash that was on Soma Recordings back in the day. Jark Prongo with M-Tech. And kicking off that last block of music, Vince Watson with Mystical Rhythm. I hope you have a great week, and I will be back next week with lots more music. And this is KCRW Santa Monica, Los Angeles, KDRW Santa Barbara, KCRI Indio, Palm Springs, KCRU Oxnard Ventura, and KCRY Mojave, NPR for Southern California, a community service of Santa Monica College, with independent journalism and music discovery. 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

0: I'm too glad as to be in your midst down in the river to pray, see as many faces studying as I about that good and old I'm too way glad to see Sister Norman and Sister Judge. 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
7: I just want to say,

game's a signal. You got it, mother god, and give me that impulse. Those in it for the business looking pretty abysmal. 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Harder to avoid once your boy takes center stage. Push the button, get the lump sums all erased. 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

0: Good morning. Dolly Parton was more than a country star and more than a musician. We hear from Jad Abumrad, who did a deep dive into Parton's career and interviewed her a dozen times. It's Morning Edition from NPR News. The United States is planning to revoke almost 200,000 tourist and business visas for people who later claimed asylum. I'm Steve Inske.
1: And I'm Michelle Martin. The State Department spokesman explains why that's a priority for the administration. Also, in a new Looney Tunes movie, Wile E. Coyote sues Acme, the company making all the faulty gadgets he uses, an underdog taking on a big corporation. Star Will Forte says that's the story of how the movie got made. It is Wednesday, August 26th. On this day in 1939, a pro baseball game was televised for the first time. News is next.
2: Live from NPR News in Washington, I'm Windsor Johnston. Senator Darlene Graham has won the Republican nomination for U.S. Senate in South Carolina. The political newcomer defeated Congressman Ralph Norman in yesterday's runoff election after winning President Trump's endorsement.
3: Our victory would not have been possible without you, and we are truly grateful. South Carolina is truly Trump country.
2: Graham was appointed to the Senate seat after the death of her brother, Senator Lindsey Graham, last month. She'll take on Democrat Annie Andrews in November. In Oklahoma, another Trump-backed candidate won the Republican runoff in the race for governor on Tuesday. Former state Senator Mike Massey will face Democrat Cindy Munson and three independent candidates in the fall. CIA Director John Ratcliffe was in Moscow for unannounced talks with Russian officials on Monday. NPR's Charles Maines reports.
4: In brief comments to the Washington Post, Kremlin spokesman Dmitry Peskov said Ratcliffe's trip to Russia involved contacts between security services, later telling Russian state media that President Vladimir Putin did not meet with the CIA director. The press was tipped off to Ratcliffe's arrival after flight radar trackers showed a U.S. military transport plane had arrived at Moscow's Vnukovo Airport Tuesday morning. The aircraft departed Moscow later that afternoon. Media speculation has since swirled, with reports suggesting Ratcliffe had come to deliver a message on anything from Russia's war in Ukraine to the U.S. conflict with Iran or negotiate the release of American prisoners in Russia. The CIA declined comment when approached by NPR. Charles Maines, NPR News, Moscow.
2: President Trump's Board of Peace is criticizing a recent series of Israeli attacks in Gaza. Separately, a top UN official is condemning Israel's takeover of a UN-run facility serving Palestinians in Jerusalem. NPR's Daniel Estrin has more from Tel Aviv.
5: The Israeli military has been blowing up Hamas weapons storage facilities in Gaza and carrying out targeted killings of Palestinians accused of taking part in the October 7, 2023 attacks on Israel. The Board of Peace told Israel it opposes striking weapons depots because it disrupts efforts for Hamas to hand over weapons. The U.S.-backed board also said it objects to Israeli military action in Gaza beyond responding to genuine and imminent threats. That's according to an official with the Board of Peace not authorized to speak publicly. In Jerusalem, Israel has seized a facility run by the UN Agency for Palestinian Refugees, which Israel has banned from operating in Jerusalem. The move was condemned by the UN's Mideast Peace Coordinator. Daniel Estrin, NPR News, Tel Aviv.
2: This is NPR News. The trial of the Libyan national accused in the deadly bombing of Pan Am Flight 103 over Lockerbie, Scotland, has been postponed. NPR's Ryan Lucas reports the trial had been scheduled to start this week.
6: Attorneys for the defendant, former Libyan intelligence operative Abu Aghila Mohammed Massoud Kher al-Marimi, asked in a filing late Monday that the trial be delayed to give them time to investigate what they said was newly discovered evidence, a request quickly granted by the court. A hearing is now scheduled for next week to discuss next steps. Prosecutors say Massoud built the bomb that blew up on Pan Am Flight 103 in December of 1988, killing 270 people, including 190 Americans. Massoud, who is in his 70s and has been in U.S. custody since 2022, has pleaded not guilty. Ryan Lucas, NPR News, Washington.
7: Jolene.
2: Tributes are pouring in from around the world for country music legend Dolly Parton a day after her death. In Nashville, flowers and messages are gathering at memorials across the city. Mayor Freddie O'Connell says Parton's impact on Nashville went far beyond the stage.
7: Our daughters have grown up with 120 books, right? 5 years worth of a book a month each from Dolly Parton's Imagination Library. And now every child who is in one of the childcare centers in our city will get that same experience. And it's just an extraordinary impact to have.
2: Dolly Parton died at the age of 80 on Tuesday after a brief battle with cancer. This is NPR.
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0: It's Morning Edition from NPR News. I'm Steve Inskeep.
1: And I'm Michelle Martin. Good morning. There are so many aspects of Dolly Parton's life to celebrate and mourn today. Her talents as a singer, songwriter, and musician, her philanthropy, her career as a businesswoman, theme park owner. She died yesterday in Nashville at the age of 80. According to a statement from a representative, she had recently been diagnosed with cancer. She drew on her own life for some of her most popular songs, like Jolene, which was inspired by a bank teller who seemed to have a crush on her husband. Jolene.

0: Julie Height, who's been covering the music scene for decades from Nashville and with WPLN, is here to talk with us about Parton's contributions to country music and American culture. Good morning, Julie.
1: Good morning.
0: It's hard to sum up what she meant to people, but we're going to try. Have a go at it.
1: Yes. Well, you know, if she had spent her entire life strictly focusing on her career in country music, she would have still been one of the most important singer-songwriters in modern country history. I mean, she gave us Jolene, as we just heard, Coat of Many Colors, I Will Always Love You, so many other enduring songs. But she really fashioned a career that transcended country music without leaving her countryness behind and had huge mainstream pop hits. She was inducted into the Rock and Roll Hall of Fame and ventured into Hollywood stardom as a magnetic actor with great comedic instincts. But ultimately, her fame was so expansive, you know, her appeal was so universal that she just became a ubiquitous American icon and an embodiment of both authenticity and artifice of staying true to her roots and making good on her ambitions on this grand scale. So Dolly was really like a prism who reflected all of these different facets to what each and every person saw in her, all of these different qualities.
0: So where did the Dolly story begin?
1: Really in East Tennessee, in the Smoky Mountains, well outside of Sevierville, kind of a remote spot. Picture 12 kids in a rustic cabin, a family that subsisted on what they could farm and their resourcefulness. And at the same time, she was there nurturing her dreams of performing and writing songs, appearing on local radio. And as soon as she got out of high school, she headed to Nashville, tried to establish herself, not just as a singer, but as a songwriter too, which was hard for women to do in the 60s. And her songs really began to hit when she found a way to draw stories and lessons and characters and scenes from those humble Appalachian roots. And Coat of Many Colors is a fantastic example. My

0: I take your point that Dolly's sort of her fame and her what she meant to people really transcended genre. But what did she mean to country music specifically over the course of her very long career?
1: Well, she fleshed out the template for not only country crossing over to pop without losing its identity, but for a country person persona thriving in Hollywood. I mean, she kept her Appalachian roots so colorfully front and center and dressed them up with her love of glitz and glam and her clever self-awareness. But beyond that, I mean, she really made country music feel expansive enough to have global appeal and all-encompassing enough so that it could connect with traditionalists as well as people who feel like they have been shut out and marginalized. You know, she made it feel like it excludes no one, like it makes room for people who love slick pop songs and people who love the most down-home, close-to-the-roots version of country music, and that it tells stories of coming from humble rural origins and taking pride in that and dreaming big that really people all over the globe can see themselves in these songs that she wrote.
0: That is Julie Hyatt of WPLN in Nashville. Julie, thank you so much.
1: You are so welcome.
2: Our next guest is Jad Abumrad, who got to know Dolly Parton while making the podcast Dolly Parton's America. Jad, good morning.
3: Good morning, Steve.
2: Podcast is amazing for people who did not catch it. I mean, I listened to it years ago, and some of the episodes are still in my head, so congratulations on that. I'd still recommend it to people. But tell me, I know you had got to interview her numerous times for that. What was Dolly Parton like to meet when you're in the room with her?
3: I mean, she was funny, a million jokes, just otherworldly charisma. I remember her laugh, all the bracelets she would have on that would jingle that she would sometimes use to create a beat and break into song in the middle of a question. Hmm. She was one of those people that kind of glowed from the inside as you see on TV, but also in real life, and yet was utterly herself. It's a strange blend that she was able to pull off in every moment.
2: I'm thinking that some people really have to perform when they're in front of others, when they're in public, and some people that's very draining, and other people that's energizing. It sounds like she's energized by that. She was energized.
3: Yeah, or it was never a performance because it just kind of was her.
2: I'm thinking about a difference between Dolly Parton and some other stars we could talk about. Another person from Tennessee, Elvis, performed and was an amazing performer, but didn't write his own stuff. She wrote songs for herself and other people. And they're extraordinary. Where do you think her talent came from?
3: Yeah, it's funny. I don't know. I mean, it's hard to say. I do think you're putting your finger on something that has been under-recognized in Dolly. Just her genius as a songwriter, how prolific she was. You know, there's so many tributes that have been paid to people like Bob Dylan, but I don't think people talk about Dolly enough as a songwriter. As for where it came from, I don't know. I mean, I got a chance to visit the home where she grew up, and there's something about that place in the Smokies that feels haunted in the right way. And so maybe there was something there that kind of came with her as she descended the mountain and kind of took over the world.
2: Your podcast outlines her career rise. You have to work around some delicate mysteries like her relationship with Porter Wagoner, this big star who gave her a break, but then she outshone him later on. Do you feel you understand why this person rose so far from such humble beginnings as opposed to somebody else who would not have?
3: That's a really good question, Steve. I don't know that I can give you a simple answer. I think that, I mean, talent is clearly most of the answer. I think there is a particular window in time when country music went from being a regional phenomenon in the South to becoming a global phenomenon, and she was there at that moment. I think it's also just, she has a very particular alchemy has, both simultaneously, in terms of just what she's able to capture about Tennessee and Nashville. And I also think she's the songwriter of people who have been displaced and have left home. And I think that really translates. I mean, it's why she's huge in West Africa, for example. I think that you've places where you've seen rapid urbanization, I think her songs really break through. They speak to the loss that people have felt.
2: You mean if I went to Lagos or someplace, I might hear Dolly Parton on the streets?
3: I mean, if you went to Zimbabwe, you could be in a stadium full of people listening to a Dolly Parton cover band.
2: Oh, amazing. That's amazing. What was she like as a business person selling her brand?
3: You know, she I mean, this too is, I think, something that, you know, it wasn't something we were able to get into in the series, but I think it warrants its own series. I don't know that anyone has made more of their story than Dolly Parton. Like, she has used that story to create hotels, truck stops most recently, a museum, a Broadway show, several best-selling novels. It's just, it goes on and on and on. And she does it in a way that, again, it never feels crass, although it is absolutely commercialism, but somehow still feels authentic. And it's hard to be able to sort of put your finger on why it's always felt that way. But
2: I'm thinking of an analogy here about the way that she talked about her own looks and her physique. Like, everything here is fake. Everything here has been updated and changed in different ways, and yet somehow she still seemed genuine.
3: Yeah, she sort of owns the artifice in a way that feels utterly authentic.
2: How do you think she stayed in touch with ordinary people as she became more and more extraordinary in her life?
3: That's a really good question. I mean, I don't know. I did have a chance to, after spending so much time with her as a journalist, I had a chance to sort of see her in social situations. And it's extraordinary what happens when Dolly Parton walks into the room. I mean, I remember my dad, who is really a close friend of hers, which is
2: right.
3: The only reason I had access.
2: Exactly.
3: The three of us went to a concert, and I got to see the effect that Dolly Parton has on a small group of people, and it's extraordinary. And it does make you sort of wonder how she was able to actually have, like, she changes rooms so profoundly that it, you know, having connections with ordinary people became almost impossible.
2: I love listening to you, Jad, because you acknowledge after all this time of studying this person, there's a little bit of mystery there. Thank you very much. Really appreciate it.
3: Absolutely. Thank you, Steve.
2: Jad Abumrad is a professor at Vanderbilt University, creator of Radiolab, and of the podcast Dolly Parton's America. Flickering embers of love, I've known one or two. This is NPR News.

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1: 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And from the estate of Joan B. Kroc, whose bequest serves as an enduring investment in the future of public radio and seeks to help NPR produce programming that meets the highest standards of public service in journalism and cultural expression.
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3: I'm Michelle Martin.
4: And I'm A. Martinez. Poor Wile E. Coyote cannot catch a break.
5: Meep, meep.
4: Just when it looked like he was finally going to catch the Roadrunner, his Acme rocket-powered roller skates exploded. Then there was a time his Acme catapult defied the laws of physics, sending a giant boulder backward instead of forward. Foiled again, but Wile E. Coyote finally gets even when he lawyers up to sue Acme for defective product. Now that is the premise of a new movie called Coyote vs. Acme. It's a live-action take on the classic Roadrunner cartoons with cameos from your favorite Looney Tunes characters, and it stars Will Forte as the Coyote's attorney.
6: Have you ever pulled the ripcord of your parachute and only a bunch of silverware comes out?
7: It's not your fault.
4: Will Forte joins us now. Will, really, this feels like a buddy comedy about two lovable losers. I hate to call you a loser there. It's your character. I'm not calling you a loser, but it's Wile E. Coyote and your character, Kevin Avery. So tell us about Kevin Avery.
8: I'm used to that characterization. Kevin Avery is a down on his luck attorney. He's kind of given up. He likes to settle all of his cases. He's not up for the fight. Then he is approached by Wile E. Coyote, who wants to take on the Acme Corporation. So it really is all about the little guy taking on the major corporation. It's a real David versus Goliath story. And it, for people who don't know, this is in the Who Framed Roger Rabbit vein, where it's live action and it's all these animated things who are colliding with the live action world.
9: Excuse me, Your Honor. My client would like me to show you this defective Acme rocket skate. And as you can see, there's a faulty on switch. Nothing.
4: We've seen Acme's products fail the Coyote over and over again for decades. And I never thought to think, well, why doesn't he complain about it?
8: Exactly. He is the strong silent type. I didn't know this until I was doing an interview the other day with the director. And at some point they were toying with the idea of actually having the Coyote speak, which would have, and they very wisely said like, oh, this feels weird.
4: Thank God.
8: Should have him just carry signs and present signs the way he does in the old cartoons. And it's so interesting how emotional I could get over this character that hasn't said a word the entire movie.
9: My client has a long history with Acme. He's been using their products for decades.
10: Why is that? If they're so dangerous.
9: Well, he doesn't have a choice, really. Acme has a monopoly over all the tools required for Mr. Coyote's work.
10: His work?
9: Pursuant to Sylvester V. Gonzalez, chase by predator is a legal occupation under the law. Now, he may not get a salary, but he works.
8: You really feel for this character who has historically been the bad guy. He's basically trying to murder this bird and eat it. And the only crime that this Roadrunner has done is had delicious meat. But like at the end of this movie, you feel for Wile E and you're on his side. But seeing this movie gives a little context to their relationship.
4: Now, the story of how this movie finally made it to the screen is almost as interesting as the movie itself. So Coyote vs. Acme was filmed in 2022, scheduled to hit theaters 2023. Warner Brothers moved it to make way for Barbie. Then the studio shelved Coyote vs. Acme to claim a $30 million tax write-off. They did that to a couple other movies too, including Batgirl. But you kept banging the drum to get it released. How does that process work? Because I think that kind of shocked a lot of people that a studio would make a movie completely done, and then think about not putting it out on the screen.
3: Yeah, well, they made it. It was completely done. It was testing really well.
4: Yeah,
3: it just made no sense to us. We got this news that they were going to shelve it, and I just thought, I guess it's not very good. Because why would you do that to a movie that's good? And I was so proud of it, and that made it all the more confusing and frustrating. And that turned into a lot of anger over the next couple months. And finally, I just had to let it go. And then out of nowhere, Catch Up Entertainment came and saved it. I was so surprised. I just thought Warner Brothers would never sell it to anybody.
4: Did you ever find out, like, why the studio was willing to shelve it, what they didn't like about it? I mean, did you ever get any answers?
3: No, nothing. You just hear the decision and everyone's pointing the finger at everybody else. Oh, I liked it, but this person wasn't sure. Oh, no, I liked it, but no, it's this person. So you read the script, you put it into production, you put all this money into it. Any movie is going to be a crapshoot. Why are you not taking a chance on one that's testing really well? I don't know. It didn't make sense, but I don't know.
4: So, I mean, Warner Brothers is part of this big merger deal with Paramount and Discovery. It's on hold pending an antitrust trial. How does your experience with this movie, Coyote versus Acme, maybe color your view of this big merger?
3: The landscape of Hollywood is shifting every day. When I hear that, I go, oh, okay, I hope they go kick out all the people from Warner Brothers who made this decision. But, you know, definitely from a creative standpoint, I don't think it's great to be having, you know, this level of consolidation. You know, obviously, yeah. I'm most interested in a system that allows, like, fun, unique voices to come out. I mean, it's so funny because the whole movie is about this underdog fighting a big corporation. And then the whole backstory of what's happened to the movie is the same thing. It's like this little underdog trying to fight this big corporation. So it's been an interesting ride and just so thankful that people are going to get to see it.
4: That's Will Forte. His new film is Coyote versus Acme. August 28th is the release. Will, thank you very much for checking in with us.
3: Thank you. Good to talk to you.

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0: Live from NPR News in Washington, I'm Dave Mattingly. Senator Darlene Graham is the winner of South Carolina's Republican Senate primary runoff. The sister of the late Senator Lindsey Graham defeated Congressman Ralph Norman and will face Democratic nominee Annie Andrews in November. Former State Senator Mike Mazie is celebrating a win in Oklahoma's Republican gubernatorial primary runoff. He narrowly defeated the state's Attorney General, Gettner Drummond. Mazie was backed by President Trump. The Secret Service says it's aware of an Iranian state media video threatening the life of President Trump's son, Barron. NPR's Franco Ordonez has more.
1: The video released by Iran state media purports to track the movements of the president's 20-year-old son. It opens by asking, where and how should we kill Barron Trump? Nate Herring, a spokesman for the Secret Service, told NPR that, quote, the U.S. Secret Service is aware of the video and investigates anything that can be perceived as a threat toward our protectees. Those protectees, of course, include the president himself, as well as members of his immediate family. Herring went on to say that out of concern for operational security, the Secret Service would not be further discussing matters of protective intelligence. Franco Ordonez, NPR News, The White House.
0: This is NPR News from Washington. A large warehouse belonging to Russia's biggest online retailer, Wildberries, has been hit by long-range Ukrainian drones, leaving it engulfed in flames. It's the second time in little more than a month that Ukraine has hit that facility. Health officials say currently there are no approved vaccines for the strain of Ebola spreading in the Democratic Republic of Congo. Still, NPR's Jonathan Lambert says vaccines for a different strain may offer some protections.
2: The current outbreak has killed more than 2,600 people, making it the second deadliest ever. That's in part because it's caused by a rarer form of Ebola, called Bundibugyo, for which there aren't approved vaccines. There is an existing vaccine, Ervebo, that's approved for a different kind of Ebola, but it's been unclear how well it would work in DRC. Despite that uncertainty, health officials announced this month that they were going to try to use it. That decision is bolstered by a new study in The Lancet. Researchers studied the blood of Congolese people vaccinated with Ervebo and found the immune response could protect against Bundibugyo. Clinical trials will soon test precisely how much protection Ervebo offers. Thousands of doses just arrived in DRC. Jonathan Lambert, NPR News.
0: State health officials in Pennsylvania are reporting the deaths of two people infected with measles. They are the first deaths in the U.S. this year related to the virus. Both were unvaccinated. I'm Dave Mattingly in Washington.

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1: It's Morning Edition from NPR News. I'm Steve Inskeep.
2: And I'm Michelle Martin. Good morning. The Trump administration is preparing to revoke up to 200,000 immigration visas.
1: If the United States really revoked that many, it would be the largest revocation effort in U.S. history. Immigration attorneys are questioning how much it would really affect immigrants.
2: NPR immigration correspondent Sergio Martinez-Beltran is here now to talk more about this. Good morning, Sergio.
3: Good morning, Michelle.
2: So why does the government want to revoke so many visas?
3: The Trump administration says they are tackling immigration fraud, and the State Department is working with the Department of Homeland Security to identify and revoke the visas of immigrants who came to the U.S. for tourism and business and later claimed asylum. Tom Pigott, a spokesperson for the State Department, says getting a visa to later seek asylum is fraud. And that's because people applying for a tourist visa have to say why they're coming to the U.S. And the government is arguing that if the person did not tell the immigration officer they were planning on claiming asylum, they have essentially lied. And that's enough to revoke a visa.
2: Do we have a sense of how many people will be affected?
3: You know, Pigott says that 200,000 revocations will not happen in one fell swoop, but on a rolling basis. Still, Michelle, for many immigration attorneys, this latest move is performative. Here's what California-based attorney Nicolette Glazer told me.
4: This is a completely empty effort. It doesn't have any consequences. The way I understand the law and the way the law has been applied since at least I started practicing, which was about 25 years ago, this revocation of a visa has zero relevance for anything that can happen on this side of the entry, meaning with respect to status, any applications for relief or anything like that.
3: If an immigrant overstays their short-term visa, they are already breaking the law. So this new policy is just revoking visas that are already invalid.
2: So Sergio, circling back to something the administration has said regarding fraud, is it true that fraud is rampant in immigration?
3: So fraud does happen in the immigration system. People sometimes misrepresent material facts to get a benefit or a status they would not be eligible for otherwise. And there's this narrative out there that people apply for asylum to buy time and be able to eventually adjust their status. But even a report from the Government Accountability Office from 2015 shows that termination of asylum cases due to fraud are extremely rare. The State Department, though, has been using the specific case of Beto Coral. He's a Colombian national who came to the U.S. in 2015, and a few months before his stay was set to expire, he applied for asylum.
2: But that suggests that people's status could change while they're here, couldn't it? I mean, that circumstances could lead them to become targeted in such a way that would lead them to apply for asylum. But having said that, could this policy change lead to more people being arrested?
3: Yeah, presumably. For the last year and a half, the Trump administration has been trying to arrest, detain, and deport as many immigrants as possible, even when they are legally present in the U.S. or in the process of adjusting their status. Last month, Michelle, the Trump administration arrested nearly 50,000 immigrants. That's a monthly record in the second Trump term, according to an analysis by the Associated Press of arrest data. Many of these arrests have happened through partnerships between ICE and local law enforcement agencies across the country, which is a low-profile strategy that has proven to be very effective.
2: That is NPR's Sergio Martinez-Beltran. Sergio, thank you.
3: You're welcome.
1: Let's talk about this some more now with Tommy Pigott, who is the State Department spokesman. Welcome back to the program.
5: Thanks for having me on.
1: Would you give me an idea of what it is that the government is trying to accomplish with this move?
5: The primary objective here is to cut down on fraud, to make sure that when people indicate something to us when they apply for a visa, that when they're here, they abide by the terms of that visa. One of the things that was just described was saying, if someone's applying for a tourist or business visa, that itself is temporary by its nature. It's given under the expectation and the clear expectation that someone returns home. So if they come to the United States and present something different, apply for a permanent status, that indicates a misrepresentation to the consular officer that was made, and therefore could be grounds for looking at that and saying, is a revocation appropriate of that visa?
1: I could definitely imagine somebody planning in advance to get a tourist visa and then apply for asylum later. But we can also imagine in a fast-changing world that someone came to the United States and then needed to apply for asylum. Are you going to presume that people committed fraud if this pattern comes up at all?
5: Well, look, asylum cases will still be adjudicated. That's something that happens through DHS. But fundamentally, once again, if someone indicates a desire to stay permanently in the United States, then that visa, which is given on the express condition that someone's going to be returning home after a certain period of time, is no longer applicable.
1: As you know, many non-citizens here, such as some of these visa holders, I would presume, are connected to U.S. citizens. The asylum seeker is their brother or their cousin or, in some cases, even their employee, someone close to them. What do you say to American citizens who may feel their lives are disrupted by this move?
5: Well, again, fundamentally, this is meant to ensure that if someone is here on a short-term visa but indicates a desire to stay permanently, then that short-term visa no longer reflects actually what their desire is here. It is important to point out, and this is something the deputy secretary has spoken to, that we do see a large number of frivolous asylum claims. Part of what we want to do here is make sure we have a system in place that is able to properly go through both asylum claims, properly give people visas that actually apply to their circumstances. I think that's a common sense approach. Let's just make sure we actually have an appropriate understanding of who's actually in this country.
1: Many people voted for President Trump on immigration issues, and what they wanted was for serious criminals to be removed from the country. And some people express concern that the immigration sweep has gone far beyond that. What would you say to people who might look at this and think this is just another way of going after somebody who has a technical paperwork problem?
5: I think the way that you ensure that you have a system that both works but also has a secure border, both at the southwest border but also who we're allowing legally, is to have consistency, is to make sure that laws are enforced, enforced fairly, enforced across the board, and that's what we're doing. I would also note that much of what we're doing from visas has to do with revoking visas from people with criminal activity, including DUIs, assaults, and thefts. So, of course, we're going after those that are breaking the law, undermining our national security. But importantly, to have a system that functions, we need systems that make sense, and we need to cut down on fraud and abuse. And that's exactly what we're committed to do.
1: Is part of the larger goal here to tell the world or potential asylum seekers, listen, we're just not open, we're not available to you?
5: Part of the goal here is certainly to say, if you are intending on misrepresenting yourself to the United States, there will be consequences. So that is certainly part of the goal.
1: But do I understand the larger picture here? The United States is also pausing asylum interviews, limiting the kinds of refugees that would be welcome in the United States, in some cases saying only people from South Africa would be welcome, that sort of thing.
5: Look, when it comes to each one of these different statuses, we

0: mass migration. So we're going to make sure that we have policies in place that bring the era of mass migration to an end. And that includes, in our view, certain pathways that were quote unquote legal pathways, but that we viewed were abused by the previous administration. And we view are bringing back more into line what they were meant to do historically, meant to do in law, meant to do in practice.
1: Tommy Pigott is the State Department spokesman. Thanks for your time.
0: Thanks for having me on.
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5: Good morning, I'm Michelle Martin. Almost 1,800 people in Japan helped move a castle this week. Hirosaki Castle was moved to repair some earthquake damage, and now it needs to be put back. Japanese officials are using a method called hikiya, in which a structure is moved without being dismantled. Teams alternated pulling on ropes to inch the 360-ton building toward its original location. They got about 6 feet closer this weekend. How many people can say they played tug-of-war with a castle and won? It's Morning Edition.
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7: 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I'm Steve Inskeep.
5: And I'm Michelle Martin. Hollywood blockbusters have been busting a lot of blocks this summer. So have movie theaters bounced back from the pandemic? We asked NPR film critic Bob Mondello.
8: With Spider-Man Brand New Day for superhero fans.
9: You sure you want to do this, Scorpion?
8: Michael for the music crowd. Odyssey for folks who like epics, Devil Wears Prada 2 for fashionistas, Toy Story 5 for kids.
10: We're gonna need backup.
8: Hollywood seemed to have something for everyone this summer, even a couple of unexpected thrillers from YouTube creators. The low-budget horror flicks Backrooms and Obsession together added almost $500 million to the North American box office pot, all of which has theater owners cheering and Hollywood trade papers buzzing about what's shaping up to be a $4.5 billion summer, easily topping the Barbenheimer summer of 2023.
11: Hi, Barbie!
12: Hi, Ken!
8: This is great news for a film industry that seemed to lose its way when the pandemic accelerated the growth of streaming services 6 years ago. For a few months in 2020, theaters shut down entirely, and movie patrons, having been trained to find entertainment options at home, had to be wooed back to cinemas by the likes of Vin Diesel touting his latest Fast and Furious epic.
13: The movies. There's nothing like that moment when the lights go down. The projector ignites.

0: It took a while, but in dollar terms, the industry has now recovered. Five of this year's films have each earned more than $1 billion worldwide, more than in any year since the start of the pandemic. And that's before the coming Christmas bonanza that fans are calling Doomsday. When rival blockbusters Dune Part 3 and Avengers Doomsday both open on December 18, they're expected to cap the best year American theaters will have had since $10 billion years were commonplace before 2019.
1: Avengers! Assemble.
0: But there are differences this year. Cineplexes are crowded, partly because the pandemic left the industry with fewer of them. According to the research firm Omdia, there were about 44,000 movie screens in North America before the pandemic. By the end of last year, more than 7,000 of those screens had permanently closed. And those recovering box office numbers mask another issue. Dollars are up, but attendance, though it's climbing back, is still down. S&P Global, which tracks corporate data, reports that through mid-August of this year, cinemas sold fewer tickets, a quarter of a billion fewer, than in the year before the pandemic, a drop that would be catastrophic if prices hadn't risen. 7 years ago, the average movie ticket cost a little over $9. Today, audience fondness for premium formats like IMAX has pushed the average adult ticket price above $13. So fewer patrons, but bigger event films like The Odyssey. And there's one other difference. In 2019, Hollywood had about 400 movies in release during the summer. This year, it will barely get to 300. So on average, each individual film is doing better, but there aren't as many choices for folks who've had a good time and want to come back.
2: Now in Minion Vision,
0: the audiences that multiplex theaters were designed to capture. So what Hollywood is looking at as it ends its most successful summer in years is more dollars, but fewer screens, fewer patrons, and fewer movies. Not really what the Devil Wears Prada crowd might call a great look.
3: I hope that's not what you're wearing to the dinner. That's all.
0: The film industry will need to grapple with whether its current business model is sustainable, but this summer it has led to a slew of box office records, including when Spider-Man first joined The Odyssey in theaters, the highest take for a single weekend in Hollywood history. I'm Bob Mondello.
4: It's Morning Edition from NPR News. I'm Michelle Martin.
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0: a pullback in the sneaker market, and what happens if robots eat our taxes.
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0: From Marketplace in Washington, I'm Kimberly Adams. The retailer Dick's Sporting Goods said on its quarterly earnings call this week that it's revising its outlook downward for the year. That includes lowering its expectations for sales at Foot Locker, which Dick's acquired last September. The company blamed, quote, challenging conditions in the athletic footwear marketplace. Marketplace's Stephanie Hughes has more.
2: You've got sneakers you wear to actually be athletic in, run, lift weights, play tennis. Then there are lifestyle sneakers, those you wear to watch other people play tennis. That's the kind of shoe consumers are cutting back on right now.
3: Buying yet another color or version of a shoe that they already have in their closet is not something that they're willing to add to the basket these days.
2: Brian Eshelman is with Alex Partners. He says people stocked up on these athleisure brands during the pandemic. They even got fancy office-ready sneakers when they returned to work. And now, with footwear and pretty much everything rising in price, consumers are hitting pause.
3: There's no real kind of big picture trend that's driving people toward purchasing more of the same.
2: Instead, people are buying fewer pairs, maybe opting for a neutral pair of white sneakers that go with a lot of outfits. This is true even for high-income consumers, says Katie Thomas, who studies consumer behavior at the consulting firm Kearney.
4: No matter who you are, there eventually does hit a point where you have enough stuff, physical goods in particular.
2: This lull won't last forever. Brian Eshelman of Alex Partners says there is constantly innovation in footwear, and eventually a new kind of sneaker will come around that'll make people want to buy a few new pairs for their closet. I'm Stephanie Hughes from Marketplace.
0: Quick check of the numbers. Dow, S&P, and NASDAQ futures are mixed in the 0 to negative 2-tenths percent range, with the Dow future up 23 points.
1: Marketplace Morning Report is supported by VantageScore, the predictive credit score that helps lenders accurately assess an additional 33 million consumers using accurate, alternative, and trended data. VantageScore.com. And by Horizon 3, bringing the attacker's perspective to cybersecurity by helping organizations autonomously test, fix, and verify their defenses against AI-powered threats. Horizon3.ai.
0: Even if the AI revolution, from an optimistic lens, leads to wealth and happiness in the long run, experts expect a lot of workplace disruption along the way. And if robots eat our jobs, robots also eat our taxes. AI doesn't fork over payroll tax, nor do out-of-work humans. Experts are warning it's a problem that needs work now, before AI disrupts federal, state, and local budgets. Marketplace's senior correspondent for Future Effects, David Brancaccio, reports from Akron, Ohio.
5: I'm looking at what resembles the granite cornerstone of a building, a slab that was once the cornerstone of the economy here in Akron. It feels like a prehistoric seat cushion.
6: This is how rubber arrived in Akron. It's just the raw rubber from the plantations and packaged it in South America.
5: It looks like concrete, but it is not concrete at all. It's rubbery. Dave Lieberth, president of the Akron History Center, has spent decades documenting the flowering, collapse, and now rebirth of what was once the tire capital of the earth. The high point?
6: In 1950, half of all motor vehicle tires in the world were made in Akron.
5: By 1982, the big blowout.
6: There was a two-week period in the early 80s when Firestone laid off 11,000 men and women in the Akron area.
5: The dominant employers here in Akron, names you know, Firestone, Goodrich, Goodyear, General Tire, were crushed by globalization, competition from non-union factories, and, relevant to our artificial intelligence discussion here, the coming of fresh technology. It was the steel-belted radial tire out of Europe. The factories here in Akron were customized to make the other kind, balloon-like bias-ply tires.
6: There were a lot of reasons to believe the radial tire was superior.
5: Radials could go 40,000 instead of 20,000 miles. Tires that don't get replaced as often were a hard sell to Akron tire companies, but consumers came to love them.
6: The chairman of BF Goodrich Company, John Ong, told me back in 2001 that the reason...
5: Actually, here's the archive.
7: I had lived through and been part of the radio revolution in the 70s, and I had seen the lack of imagination on the part of my own company and our competitors in facing that threat.
5: By 1982, employment in the tire industry had fallen by two-thirds from its peak. With so many solid jobs gone, incomes collapsed, and Akron tax revenues fell into the tank. Liebert says combined with poor city leadership, the austerity lasted two decades.
6: Downtown really looked like a ghost town at one point.
5: And when we have governments that raise money by mainly taxing labor and labor falls off, new tech could create new fiscal nightmares in the AI era.
8: Two-thirds of federal revenue come from, in some sense, wages and salary. That if there's a shock to tax revenue from wages and salary, then that could be very disruptive to federal revenues.
5: That's Carter C. Price, an economist and mathematician at RAND, the research organization. He's co-author of a piece titled Federal Revenue When AI Replaces Labor. Keep in mind, we don't know when or how big AI job losses will be.
8: If AI does start disrupting the labor market, then there will be disruptions to federal revenue.
5: State and some city revenues as well. Price is among those calling for hard talk about whether our tax system needs an overhaul. Options include maybe a Euro-style value-added tax, or taxing units of AI like we do gallons of gas, or
9: force the corporations to pay their fair share.
5: Nobel laureate and Columbia economist Joseph Stiglitz.
9: That will necessitate increasing the taxes on profits. And all of that will more than make up for the losses that you described.
5: A first step to anything, economists say, is tending to the national debt so the government isn't shackled as we enter an era of AI disruption. Fixing the debt in the current political environment? What a bizarre thought. In Akron, I'm David Brancaccio for Marketplace.
0: David is diving into solutions for the AI tax problem all week long. Find more of his reporting at Marketplace APM on YouTube and Instagram. In Washington, I'm Kimberly Adams with the Marketplace Morning Report from APM, American Public.
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12: Good morning. Canada is imposing its own tariffs on U.S. products, responding to President Trump. How much damage will two trading partners do to each other? We'll talk with Michigan lawmaker Debbie Dingell on Morning Edition from NPR News. We're remembering one of 12 children from a poor family in East Tennessee. I'm Michelle Martin.
13: And I'm Steve Inskeep. Dolly Parton rose to fame on the music she wrote. How did she appeal to almost everybody in a divided nation? Also, South Carolina Senator Darlene Graham has won a primary for her late brother's seat. And the head of Instagram defends the company's work protecting teens. It's Wednesday, August 26th. This day in 1856, a teenaged chemist patented the world's first synthetic dye. It was the color purple. The news is next.
14: Live from NPR News in Washington, I'm Windsor Johnston. Iran is detailing a proposed agreement to temporarily reopen the Strait of Hormuz. NPR's Hadil Al-Shalchi reports Tehran has blockaded the key waterway for 6 months, causing major disruptions to global oil supplies.
15: Iran's Deputy Foreign Minister Qasem Qaribabadi said that the proposed framework to temporarily reopen the Strait of Hormuz did not mean that the waterway would immediately open. open. In an interview published on Iranian state media, he called the strait a matter of Iran's national security and said that, quote, fundamental changes must be made in the entry and exit routes. Qari Bobadi said that in the proposed agreement, vessels would enter through Iranian waters and exit through Omani waters. He called it a, quote, round-trip highway. He said that this route would be temporary and that Iran and Oman will negotiate a more permanent route within 30 to 60 days. Hedil Alshalchi, NPR News, Istanbul.
14: The White House is preparing to revoke the business and tourism visas of up to 200,000 people who've applied for asylum in the U.S. Immigration attorneys are questioning how much practical effect the policy would have on people with pending asylum cases. State Department spokesman Tommy Pigott explains the administration's reasoning.
16: If someone's applying for a tourist or business visa, that itself is temporary by its nature. It's given under the expectation and the clear expectation that someone returns home. So if they come to the United States and present something different, apply for a permanent status, that indicates a misrepresentation to the consular officer that was made, and therefore could be grounds for looking at that and saying, is a revocation appropriate of that visa?
14: Pigott says the administration believes many asylum cases are frivolous and wants a system that more carefully reviews those cases while making sure visas match an applicant's circumstances. Two people in Pennsylvania have died after contracting measles. Both were unvaccinated. Nicole Leonard of member station WHYY reports lawmakers are partly blaming the Trump administration for the growing number of outbreaks in the state.
17: Pennsylvania Governor Josh Shapiro says U.S. Health and Human Services Secretary Robert F. Kennedy Jr., a known vaccine critic, offered additional federal support in the state's measles response. Shapiro took the opportunity to rebuke Kennedy and others in the Trump administration for weakening public trust in vaccines.
18: Sharing conspiracy theories and misinformation does not help the cause of public health, and it leaves people less healthy and less safe, and it leaves parents in a position where it's harder for us to do our jobs to protect our children.
17: The state is working to administer more doses of the measles, mumps, and rubella vaccine, especially as kids return to school this fall. For NPR News, I'm Nicole Leonard in Philadelphia.
14: This is NPR News in Washington. The trade fight between the U.S. and Canada is escalating, with both countries imposing steep new tariffs. Canada is retaliating against new 50% U.S. tariffs with duties on about $20 billion worth of American goods, including steel, dairy products, and farm equipment. Despite the growing tensions, analysts say the longtime allies still have room to reach a deal before the dispute widens further. As the world remembers Dolly Parton, one of the projects she left behind is a Broadway musical about her life. The country music legend died Tuesday at the age of 80. Preview performances are still scheduled to begin in December. Jeff London reports it's not the first time Parton's music has made its way to Broadway.
19: Back in 2009, Parton made her Broadway debut as a composer with a stage version of the film 9 to 5.
20: Working 9 to 5, what a way to make a living.
21: And I jumped at the chance. I said, I've never done a musical. I don't know that much about Broadway, but I'll give it a try.
19: The show had a short run, but Parton got nominated for a Tony Award for Best Score. She penned some new songs for Dolly, a true original musical, which features many of her hits. It tried out in Nashville last summer and is set to open on January 19th, 2027, on what would have been Parton's 81st birthday. For NPR News, I'm Jeff London in New York.
14: I'm Windsor Johnston, NPR News in Washington.
22: 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Director Ridley Scott returns with a post-apocalyptic thriller starring Jacob Elordi, Josh Brolin, Margaret Qualley, and Guy Pearce in theaters and IMAX August 28th. 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

0: It's Morning Edition from NPR News. I'm Steve Inskeep.
1: And I'm Michelle Martin. Good morning. Canada is striking back in a trade war with the United States.
0: The country plans to raise tariffs on almost $20 billion worth of U.S. products in 2 weeks. And that mirrors President Trump's latest import taxes on Canadian products brought to the United States. In a moment, we'll ask Democratic Representative Debbie Dingell of Michigan how much damage these two trading partners might do to each other. We begin with the latest news.
1: NPR's Stephen Bisaha is following all this and how this is affecting businesses on both sides of the border. Good morning, Stephen.
2: Good morning.
1: How widespread are these Canadian tariffs?
2: Yeah, it's pretty wide. I mean, there are about 700 American products on this list, some getting tariffed as much as 50%. We are talking steel and aluminum to dairy and toilet paper, also agricultural equipment and American motorcycles, lots of fish, even protein powders on there.
1: Okay, this actually seems like kind of a random collection of goods. So how do we know how they ended up with this list?
2: Yeah, Canada basically chose these goods so they would add up to a specific amount, close to $20 billion worth of U.S. exports into Canada each year. It is not a coincidence that this is also the value of goods the U.S. is tariffing coming out of Canada. That list stretches from hockey sticks to wine to false beards, so also pretty seemingly random collection. This is all part of a tit-for-tat back and forth after trade negotiations between the two sides fell apart on Friday. Leaders from both countries are also taking verbal shots at each other. President Trump accuses Canada of ripping off the U.S. with long-standing trade restrictions on U.S. goods like cars, planes, and cheese. Canadian Prime Minister Mark Carney, for his part, accused the U.S. of making last-minute changes in the trade talks that he said were unfair and uneconomic. And this is also a rare example of a foreign leader standing up and opposing Trump rather than trying to appease him.
1: Okay, so let's take this from both sides. What do these latest tariffs mean for the U.S.?
2: Well, $20 billion won't have a huge impact on the U.S. economy. Canada will feel it a little bit more because their economy is smaller, and these goods aren't targeting like some of the biggest exports and imports between these countries. But if the trade war ratchets up and brings in other goods like American cars and Canadian oil, that could have a much bigger effect. But, you know, for businesses who've been dealing with a year and a half of tariff ups and downs now, this is a lot of uncertainty. Like, I was talking with Mark Boker. He owns Alter Ego Comics in Lima, Ohio. And when he's ordering action figures for his store, that can require ordering them 18 months in advance.
3: If that dollar amount is going to change and what either the customer has to pay or what I'm being charged by my supplier, that makes things significantly more difficult.
2: Really impossible to plan around all these tariff changes. He's also worried about tariffs possibly hitting comics. They are not on the list yet, but most comics are exported from Canada. So if this trade war keeps ratcheting up, comics and with them Mark's shop could get dragged in. Just like, you know, things like tracksuits and wallpaper got dragged in.
1: But like, who knew that most comics are exported from Canada? Wow.
2: Yeah, right? Lesson for me.
1: Right. So the Supreme Court ruled that some of Trump's tariffs were illegal back in February. So what is the legal justification for his latest tariffs?
2: Yeah, the Supreme Court ruled Trump's broadest tariff tool was illegal and shouldn't have been used in the first place. So the president's grasping at other trade laws to try and rebuild his tariff options. In this case, he's using Section 338 of the Trade Act of 1930. And don't worry about remembering those specific numbers and that name, but do remember that it lets Trump put up to 50% tariffs on countries who discriminate against U.S. trade. Now, this tariff law could also face legal challenges, but don't expect the courts to act fast. So for now, we are stuck in an escalating trade war without any sign of compromise.
1: That is NPR's Stephen Bisaha. Stephen, thank you.
2: Thank you.
0: Let's hear next from Representative Debbie Dingell, who represents Michigan's 6th Congressional District, which touches Canada. Welcome back to the program.
4: It's great to be with you on this nice August morning.
0: All right. How much trade comes across the border where you are?
4: Michigan exports, just where I am, $23.2 billion to Canada, or that's what we did in 2025. We have a new bridge, which took way, Canada built it. We had an agreement that took many years to get it open, and it took far too long to get it open because of, I'm sorry, President Trump's shenanigans and Secretary of Commerce Lutnick's trying to disrupt trade. And it's impacting us. It is impacting us in Michigan. Canada's our neighbor. It is our friend. It is our partner. It is economically an important for our national security. And this war we're in right now isn't helping anyone, but it's hurting our country.
0: I'm trying to figure out the practical day-to-day effect here, though. We know that consumers generally pay the tariffs in each country. And so now each country, assuming these tariffs go into effect, people will be paying more. The U.S. put tariffs on hockey sticks, false beards, and comics. Canadians are now putting tariffs on seats, furniture, crustaceans, fish, also steel and aluminum. Is this going to matter to people?
4: It is going to matter to people. One, I just want to say that what really the irony of naming the bridge that connects us, the newest bridge, the Gordie Howe Bridge, and then putting a 50% Gordie Howe was born in Canada, was one of the greatest hockey players in the United States of America, and putting a 50% tariff on hockey sticks, what kind of message is that sending? And American people are going to pay more. But I'll tell you something right now. Our hospitals in Detroit, Michigan, if our relationship continues to deteriorate, it's Canadian nurses that keep them working. When traffic on the bridge is impacted, those hospitals become in danger of closing. There's really basic relationships that matter that nobody's focusing on.
0: We've heard a lot over the last few years of tariffs about how the United States and Canada are intertwined when it comes to things like the auto industry, and there's a lot of manufacturing that goes back and forth across the border. Do you see any of these kind of random tariffs that would disrupt that?
4: Well, what we have to watch is, you know, many times an automobile, parts of it will go back and forth across the border 8 times. And Sean Fain, who has at times supported tariffs in the past, who's the president of the UAW, put out a very strong statement denouncing this yesterday. We are going to have to watch and monitor very carefully what could be the impact on the industry. I don't think that that is clear right now. And as the reporter before you and I came on discussed, everybody's watching with fear about what else is going to happen as this ratchets up. But our auto industry between the Canadians and the autos is highly, highly integrated. And Canada, by the way, treats its auto workers well. They have labor agreements like the ones that we have in the U.S., and they are not the same country as Mexico, which, quite frankly, we are treating better and not having labor standards, not having safety standards, not having environmental standards.
0: Is the damage already done in that there's been this extended uncertainty and no one can really plan if they're a business on what's going to happen next?
4: So, yes, let's just be honest. I mean, we've got to try to get back to stability, but it's not just in these Canadian tariffs. Our companies in this country need certainty. They are tired of being a ping pong ball between administrations. And I am hearing their concern, hopelessness in some cases of smaller businesses. One of our jobs in public service is to give companies certainty so they can be economically strong.
0: But they also, of course, Americans also would like to reshore jobs, as we put it. Do you see anything in this strategy that would tend to do that?
4: I think that when you're having a trade strategy, that trade with China is very different than trade with Canada. You know, they really are our neighbor, our friend. And I think that if we continue at war with Canada, it's actually going to hurt the auto industry, unlike China, which will destroy your auto industry.
0: I think you're telling me a few jobs one way or another across that border is not worth fighting about. Is that what you're saying?
4: Oh, it's not. I mean, we have 230,000 jobs supported by Canada-U.S. trade just in Michigan.
0: Congresswoman Debbie Dingell of Michigan, thanks so much.
4: Thank you.
1: Now to Iran, where a video released by state media appears to threaten the life of President Trump's youngest son. NPR Justice correspondent Ryan Lucas reports.
5: The nearly three-minute video was aired by the Islamic Republic of Iran broadcasting over the weekend. It begins with a graphic that shows dripping red letters and the words, quote, "Where to kill Barron Trump." The video mentions several locations where the narrator says Barron Trump allegedly spends his time, including Trump Tower in Manhattan and New York University's campus in Washington, D.C.
6: نفوذ به حلقه اول اطرافیان بارون و اجیر کردنشان عملیات پیچیده‌ای نمی‌خواهد.
5: Penetrating the inner circle of people around Baron and hiring them does not require a complex operation, the narrator says. As the video ends, the narrator asks how many people are waiting to receive, quote, our $10 million prize, end quote, seeming to suggest a bounty is on offer. In a statement provided to NPR, Secret Service spokesman Nate Herring says the agency is aware of the video and investigates anything that can be perceived as a threat toward its protectees. But he said due to operational security, it does not discuss matters of protective intelligence. The U.S.-Israeli war against Iran began in late February. In the opening salvo of the conflict, the United States and Israel killed Iran's supreme leader, as well as several of his family members. Many other senior Iranian government figures also have been killed in targeted strikes. Here's Trump speaking about it in March.
6: We killed all their leadership, and then they met to choose new leaders, and we killed all of them.
5: Iran, for its part, has long tried to target American officials on U.S. soil. For years, it has threatened to kill President Trump and other senior officials to avenge the killing of a top Iranian general during Trump's first term, although nothing has come of those threats. The Justice Department, meanwhile, says it has foiled Iranian murder-for-hire plots that were targeting dissidents living in the United States. Ryan Lucas, NPR News, Washington.

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3: And I'm Michelle Martin. Good morning. The queen of country music, Dolly Parton, is being remembered around the world. And not just for her contributions to music, but also to children's literacy, education, business, disaster recovery, and public health. It's hard to decide what to focus on in reflecting on who she was and what she meant to us. But music journalist Tom Rowland says there's one thing about her that resonates with him the most. And he's here with us to tell us about that now. Welcome, Tom. Thanks so much for joining us.
4: Thanks for having me, Michelle.
3: And I'm sorry for your loss. I mean, we all thought we knew Dolly, but you did know Dolly, and it's a tough day. We met you because you co-wrote Dolly Parton's final book, which came out last year, Star of the Show, My Life on Stage. And across all the stories she shared, you told us that there was a theme of resilience. Why do you say that?
4: Well, she managed, you know, we all have hard times in our lives and stuff, and she always seemed to manage to bounce back and do it in a way that she, you know, advanced even farther than maybe she had before. I mean, you think about like the hard times she had in her duets with Porter Wagoner, and, you know, then when she broke out as a solo artist, she was in severe debt to him. And it was a really hard climb back. And of course, we all know she did very well in terms of her wealth. There was a period in 1982 when she had some health issues and she was trying to work through them, and a doctor had told her not to go on stage, and she did anyway and ended up having to have major surgery and was off the road for a number of months. And that incident, she really did a lot of reflecting while she was laid up. And if you'll remember, in 1987, when she took over the ABC variety show, there were all these media stories around how much weight she had lost and how skinny she was. And she had basically during that period decided, sort of made a prayer and committed herself to do a better job of taking care of herself, sleeping better, eating better. I mean, she used that health incident as a way to make herself stronger and better. So, and even after she took some time off from touring in the early 2000s, she came back and she was playing stadiums in Europe at the end of her touring career.
3: Wow.
4: So she always bounced back and did something bigger when she solved her issues.
3: Wow. You know, we all know her as this larger-than-life, bedazzled superstar. You had this very close experience working with her on the book, which is a much more intimate sort of project. What was she like offstage?
4: Well, she was kind of like, you know, offstage, she was kind of the same person, not quite as big, but she was personable and quick on her feet. And man, she was full of those Southernisms that in a way that only Dolly can, you know, say. So I had asked her at one point, you know, what's your sort of ritual before you go on stage? And she said, well, I pee and I pray.
3: Oh, wow.
4: And and I said, well, what is that prayer? And she said, well, I pray every time that God can work through me, and you know, the show can be of benefit to the people who are there. So it's like, well, that's cool.
3: I've spoken with Dolly several times over the years, and one of the things that always struck me was how supportive she was of other artists reinterpreting her work. I mean, of course, Whitney Houston, I Will Always Love You, and more recently, Beyoncé's cover of Jolene, which she appeared on and supported, even though, you know, there are some people who, you know, were throwing shade at it. And that made me think about an interview I had with her in 2009 when she told me how she approached her songwriting as a business. And let me just play that for you.
5: My songs are my children, as I say, and I expect them to support me when I'm old. And, you know, it's like my publishing and my songs is what I'm going to leave for my family. And to me, I was building a company. I'd already recorded that song, and I already had it published. I had 100% of the publishing.
3: She sure did. But did that business savvy come across when you worked with her?
4: Yeah. It definitely did, and she was aware, you know, as we were working, what the time frame was and, you know, how much time she had allotted to me and those kinds of things. And it was very clear that she was the one in charge, you know, and I made that clear to her as well, that it's like, yes, I'm helping you on this, but it's your book. So, you know, there were a couple times that we discussed things and topics that, you know, I thought were going to be a little dicey. Would she want to handle them or not? And invariably that, you know, she would make a business decision. But part of that business decision was not only about her money, but it was also about her audience and what her story might mean to them.
3: Hmm. You know, one thing I was curious about is that, you know, people call her Saint Dolly, right? I mean, she's that rare celebrity who becomes very wealthy, very famous, but still manages to be really beloved by seemingly everybody. And I just wonder why you think that is, or how is that?
4: I think a lot of it's because she invariably found a way to put a positive spin on it, even if she was sort of like putting somebody in their place. You know, she never lost her sense of humor, even in the middle of a whirlwind or something. But I also think she was just really connected. You know, she had a chapel in her office, and I got a chance to go in there way back. A few decades ago, I had a personal crisis and saw, you know, a counselor, a minister where I was living. And I walked into his office and felt this incredible calmness. And I felt that when I saw Dolly's chapel. I went in there, you know, kind of by myself just for a minute or two. And it was just, I just felt this enormous peace. And I think that she was just connected in that way. Mm-hmm. And ended up reflecting that in the way that she conducted herself.
3: Before we let you go, she obviously had a passion for literacy. She says that arose from her, you know, her father, who didn't learn to read and write until, I think, later in life, if at all. And did that come across when you were working with her on your book?
4: It did. That was not a topic. I mean, we were talking about her concert life, so we didn't talk that much about it. But yeah, she, you know, it was important to her. Like you said, her father could not read, and she knew what he had missed out on. But she also really cared about children, and this was her way to reach out to them since she didn't have her own. And I also think that, you know, she wouldn't have been who she was if she, particularly in that business
3: thing. That's Tom Rowland. He's a longtime country music journalist who worked with Dolly Parton on her.
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8: Love. Live from NPR News in Washington, I'm Dave Mattingly. The Canadian government says it plans to enact billions of dollars worth of tariffs on more than 700 U.S. goods in response to President Trump. The Canadian tariffs will range from 15% to 50% and begin September 8th. Duties on imports of American steel and aluminum will double. Trump added 50% tariffs on scores of Canadian imports days ago. The Trump administration is preparing to remove about 200,000 immigration visas. That's according to an administration source familiar with the proposal but not authorized to speak on the record. It could be the largest revocation effort in U.S. history, as NPR's Sergio Martinez-Beltran reports.
9: The State Department is working with the Department of Homeland Security to identify and revoke the visas of immigrants who came to the U.S. for tourism and business and later claimed asylum. Tom Pigott, a spokesperson for the State Department, says getting a visa to later seek asylum is fraud. And that's because people applying for a tourist visa have to say why they're coming to the U.S. And the government is arguing that if the person did not tell the immigration officer they were planning on claiming asylum, they have essentially lied. And that's enough to revoke a visa.
8: State health officials in Pennsylvania say the two people with measles who died were both unvaccinated. This is NPR News from Washington. Retired teacher Dan J. Sullivan has advanced to November's general election in Alaska's Senate race. He will appear on the November ballot with former Democratic Congresswoman Mary Peltola and the incumbent Republican senator with the same name, Dan Sullivan. Republicans have criticized Dan J. Sullivan's campaign in the Alaskan open primary as an attempt to confuse voters. His candidacy is being investigated by state and federal prosecutors. In South Carolina, Senator Darlene Graham defeated Congressman Ralph Norman in the state's Republican Senate primary runoff. The Department of Education is weighing in on what qualifies as discrimination in America's schools. NPR's Corey Turner reports.
10: More specifically, about what qualifies as discrimination in school discipline. Research shows that Black, Hispanic, and Native American students are more likely than their white peers to be suspended from school. Under Presidents Obama and Biden, the Education Department warned schools that big disparities in their discipline rates might be a sign of discrimination and trigger a federal investigation. Under the first Trump administration, and again this month, the Education Department sent a different message to schools, that discipline disparities are not a sign of discrimination, and that focusing on race in measuring, let alone addressing disparities, is what will get schools in trouble. Corey Turner, NPR News.
8: I'm Dave Mattingly.

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1: This is Morning Edition from NPR News. I'm Michelle Martin.
2: And I'm Steve Inskeep. Good morning. South Carolina Republicans have chosen Senator Darlene Graham to run for their party in November. She was appointed to fill the Senate seat of her late brother Lindsey Graham, and the special election is to establish who has that job next year. Graham defeated Congressman Ralph Norman. South Carolina Public Radio's Luis Alfredo Garcia is covering this. Good morning.
3: Good morning. Thanks for having me.
2: Glad to have you. What did Darlene Graham say about her win?
3: So in her victory speech, she said she's ready to run and serve a full term.
4: We lost a giant in Lindsey. We've grieved as a family, and we've all grieved together as a state, haven't we? But tonight, you know what? We stand back up the way South Carolinians have done and look forward to the future.
3: So both Graham and Norman were making stops in different cities leading up to Tuesday, but Graham had the direct backing of President Donald Trump. And I mean, South Carolina is a solid red state where he's still influential.
2: Sure.
3: So he supported her appointment initially and then said at a rally in Myrtle Beach on Friday that he encouraged her to run. He straight up said, you know, he called her to run. And that northeast area of South Carolina where the rally was key to Graham's victory. The third place candidate in the August 11th special primary election, well, he won 8 Republican heavy counties in that area. And then he endorsed Graham, so she got a lot of those voters. Now she'll face Democratic nominee Annie Andrews in November.
2: So what do South Carolina voters tell you about why they supported her?
3: Bottom line, I was out at the polls talking to people on Tuesday. A lot of people liked that she was a political outsider, despite her brother's history. Trump's super PAC, MAGA Inc., spent more than $800,000 on the day before the election for get-out-the-vote robocalls and texts, so a lot of people were hearing about her leading up to Tuesday, and people felt like she stuck to conservative principles important to them, like her anti-abortion stance and being outspoken against illegal immigration. Now, Norman falls along the same lines in those regards.
2: Mm-hmm.
3: Nobody I talked to mentioned her recent debate performance where she said she was not that informed on national security after being asked about Taiwan and the South China Sea. A lot of South Carolinians were really focused on issues specifically pertaining to South Carolina. And of course, for some people, it was her connection to Lindsey Graham. He essentially raised her after their parents died, and some voters I talked to really took that story to heart.
2: Yeah, so you're telling me, I think this is bottom line, a story of name brands, one of the names being Graham, but the other name being Trump. What does this say about the power of the Trump endorsement?
3: Well, to get there, we have to go back a couple months. So the candidate he first backed in the GOP gubernatorial runoff back in June lost. He actually ended up endorsing both candidates for governor shortly before that election. So now with Graham's win, he's taken some credit. He essentially cultivated her campaign. He called her and encouraged her to run. And we're seeing this in other places, too. We're seeing this in Oklahoma. Mike Massey, the Republican candidate for governor who Trump backed, he won the primary there by a very close margin and will be on the ballot. He'll face Democratic nominee Oklahoma House Minority Leader Cindy Munson. And it's a big victory for Trump here in the state, especially when leading up to Tuesday, polls hadn't really been released and nobody really knew how this race was going to go. It's a big victory for him.
2: Okay. South Carolina Public Radio's Luis Alfredo Garcia in Columbia, South Carolina. Thank you so much. Appreciate it.
3: Thank you.
1: The head of the social media app Instagram has been on the stand in federal court in California. He was called as a witness in a trial against Instagram's parent company, Meta. A group of states is accusing Meta of making its products addictive to teens and downplaying risks to the public. NPR's John Ruch was in the courtroom yesterday for the testimony and is with us this morning to tell us about it. Good morning, John.
5: Good morning.
1: So the head of Instagram, who is he and why was he called to testify?
5: His name is Adam Mosseri. He's been running Instagram since 2018. Now, Instagram is key here because this trial is about risks to youth, and Instagram is far more popular among young people than Meta's other flagship platform, Facebook. It's also kind of hard to understate how ubiquitous Instagram is among American youth. A Pew Research Center survey from 2024 found that roughly 6 in 10 U.S. teens say they use Instagram, and roughly half of teens say they use it every day. So Adam Mosseri is a key figure, and he was called as a witness by the 4 states who are suing Meta. So far, the state's lawyers have been trying to make the case that Meta was aware of significant risks to teens, but didn't tell the public everything, and their safety efforts fell short. An attorney for the states, Jason Slotthaber, probed Mosseri on some of the safety features that the company has introduced.
1: What was the lawyer trying to get at?
5: Yeah, he seemed to be trying to show that executives knew some of these features weren't working well, but still touted them to the public. One in particular is called Take a Break, and it's supposed to nudge young users to get off the app. Slotthaber highlighted a blog post that Mosseri wrote in 2021 saying that more than 90% of people who used this feature kept it active, meaning they didn't later decide to opt out. Then he cited an internal document that showed that actually only 1.8% of teens used the feature at the time. So 90% sounds like a lot, but it's 90% of less than 2% of teen users, right? So hardly anyone. And Slotthaber asked Mosseri point blank if there was any way for parents to know that so few teens were using this feature. And Mosseri basically said no.
1: So what else was Mosseri asked about?
5: Slotthaber at one point seemed to be trying to show that Meta prioritized avoiding legal liability over sharing important data with key decision makers like Mosseri. He asked about an internal chat among Meta employees who were producing a presentation for Mosseri. It touched on teens' odds of seeing problematic content on Instagram. In that internal chat, they discussed a warning from company lawyers to shield Mosseri from certain information to avoid, quote, litigation exposure risk. Now, for his part, Mosseri said, you know, having lawyers look at presentations isn't all that surprising, but he said that product designers would be more qualified than lawyers to understand what data was important for him to be seeing.
1: And what about for Mosseri's part? How did he address the issue of Meta's overall efforts to protect teens?
5: Look, he conceded that some of the features that they implemented were not hugely effective at first. That included Take a Break. But he pointed out that it later became mandatory on teen accounts when they were introduced in 2024. And he stood by the company's efforts to protect kids and said there are no silver bullets here. And instead, the company has to do many things that add up. He also accused lawyers and journalists, though, of using bits of information out of context when it comes to teen safety issues.
1: That is NPR's John Ruich. John, thank you.
5: You're welcome.

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6: Good morning, I'm Steve Inskeep. The Spanish town of Buñol will be messy today. 7 truckloads of tomatoes were delivered in preparation for La Tomatina, the world's largest food fight. Around 22,000 people will chuck tomatoes at each other and paint the town red. People fly in from all over the world for this. No winner, no prize. When it's over, contestants can clean up and sit down to a meal. Hopefully there is no shortage of ketchup. It's Morning Edition.
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6: It's Morning Edition from NPR News. I'm Steve Inskeep.
8: And I'm Michelle Martin. Good morning. With the start of the academic year, several schools in Georgia, Florida, and Colorado are testing out new safety devices, drones. They're designed to confront a school shooter before police arrive. The drones can deploy strobe lights, sirens, and pepper gel. They can break windows, and as a last resort, they can ram into a threat.
9: The drones live in boxes that look like air conditioning boxes up near the ceiling, similar to the sprinkler system.
8: That's Justin Marston. He's CEO of Mithril Defense, which makes the Campus Guardian Angel drone system for schools.
9: And they only come out when a teacher or member of staff has said that there's an imminent threat to life. And then they're flown by our elite drone pilots who are based in Austin under the direction of our tactical teams.
8: Marston says drones can move faster than a human officer on site can and take greater risks. And he says schools will provide his team with live security camera footage, which they'll use to support officers responding to the scene in real time.
9: And we talk to them through an earpiece so they know what they're walking into. And we want to degrade that shooter as much as possible to minimize the chance that an officer makes a mistake in the heat of the moment.
8: To help us assess this technology, we called Kenneth Trump. He's president of the consulting group National School Safety and Security Services. He has a doctorate in education and a long background in school security. And for the record, he's not related to the president. I asked Mr. Trump what he thinks of drones in schools.
10: It's well intended, but I'm concerned that it's not well thought out for a pre-K through 12 education system. The best school security systems walk the hallways, know the kids, and can make decisions in real time. The bottom line is schools are not battlefields.
8: What I really think I hear you saying is that relationships are actually the most important school safety device, the relationships between the kids and the adults and the kids and each other.
10: That's absolutely accurate. $1 million spent on technology won't compensate for weak supervision, a lack of connectedness and relationships with kids, limited support services for kids, or the inability to intervene directly on site to prevent an incident before

0: before it escalates to violence.
1: To that end, like a board member of a Colorado school that is implementing the drones told the Colorado Sun that they're meant to bridge that gap before the cops get there. What about that argument?
0: I understand the intention, but nothing beats the human on the front lines. A school resource officer's in our schools, and there's no guarantee that this is going to work beyond demonstrations, and the potential unintended consequences are really too great.
1: Do you see a tendency on the part of schools to try to lean into technology as a solution to what you are identifying as relationship problems?
0: Absolutely. And that often results in target hardening. There's a role for some technology, and certainly. But what's happened now is this is an industry that's multi-billion with a B dollars a year. Administrators are bombarded with all this marketing of promises that many times are questionable. But if we had a solution, we wouldn't be having this conversation now, because this complex, wicked problem would have been solved decades ago.
1: That's Kenneth Trump of the consulting group National School Safety and Security Services. For his part, CEO Justin Marston notes that Campus Guardian Angel has been tested in joint exercises with a Texas school district and the FBI.
2: Whenever we've done a demonstration with law enforcement, every one of the officers who has seen this live would absolutely want drones as their wingmen.
1: And one day he sees potential for the drones to expand beyond schools, saying they can help, quote, anywhere there's a mass gathering, unquote. This is NPR News.

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0: It's Morning Edition from NPR News. I'm Steve Inskeep.
1: And I'm Michelle Martin. Good morning. For years, as researchers learned more about the link between professional football and the degenerative brain disease known as CTE, one big question loomed. Just how common is it among former NFL players?
0: A new study out this week puts a number on it. At least 25% of former pro players who died between 2016 and 2021 had CTE.
1: Joining us to tell us more about this is NPR sports correspondent Becky Sullivan. Becky, good morning.
2: Hey, good morning, Michelle.
1: 25%. I mean, that sounds like a really significant number.
2: Yeah, I mean, it is. And in fact, I think it's the sort of actual prevalence is likely to be higher because CTE can only be diagnosed at death. And so it's really only definitively been found in folks whose brains were donated to scientists or who asked for that kind of autopsy. And so these researchers at Mass General Brigham, who put out this study this week, essentially they took a look at every brain that's been donated to this bank of samples that's held at Boston University. Then they compared that to a list of every football player who had appeared in at least one NFL game since 1949. Then they sort of narrowed the range down to those who had died between those years that we just heard, 2016 and 2021. And so that 25% number, that quarter, is the percentage of players who had been definitively diagnosed by these researchers with CTE. And so the true number they suggested would be higher because there are some people with a CTE diagnosis outside of that brain bank, for example, and then also just plenty of suspected cases that weren't ever autopsied in this way.
1: Are there questions that the study does not answer?
2: Oh, many. Yeah, for sure. I mean, for one, I think it just doesn't put a hard number right on this prevalence, that 25%. That's the minimum. Yes. And then actually at the sort of high end of the range, the extreme high end, they suggest that 98% could be the maximum. But that's obviously an extreme estimate because, you know, we know it's not a guarantee that professional football players will develop CTE because there are samples in the brain bank that were definitively cleared of it. And so the reality obviously is somewhere in the middle of that range. I think the other important thing to point out is that the average age of the brain donor cohort was 66 years old at death, meaning their professional football careers took place decades ago. The NFL, as you know, Michelle, and the sport of football in general has made a lot of changes since then. Helmets, for example, have gotten a lot more sophisticated in terms of protecting your brain. Dangerous tackles have been banned, which is not to say that this problem has gone away. Football involves a lot of hits, but that 25% plus number might not be true of players today. We just don't know.
1: Does this have implications for current and more recent NFL players?
2: Yeah, I mean, the researchers I spoke to, both involved with the study and not, really care about living players. And these headlines about CTE can be really scary for them because obviously this is a disease that is associated with some scary symptoms. And so here's Rachel Grashow. She is a neuroepidemiologist who helps run the Harvard Football Players Health Study. She was not involved in this new week's research, but here's how she put it.
3: So our concern is that the public and kitchen table conversations around CTE are creating hopelessness in living former NFL players. And this hopelessness may discourage them from reaching out to their doctors and getting treated for conditions like sleep apnea that are causing worrisome symptoms.
2: The research here basically is just quite fuzzy on what symptoms are actually directly caused by CTE versus other conditions. And so players shouldn't hesitate to seek medical care. Don't assume it's CTE. The NFL Players Association emailed players yesterday about this. You know, they said CTE might be significantly more common among players than they previously understood. The PA and the league itself both support research, but clearly this is a big deal and will be plenty talked about as we head into the season kicking off soon.
1: That is NPR's Becky Sullivan. Becky, thank you.
2: You're welcome.
0: Dr. Tina Shetty has been listening with us. She is a neurologist, author of the upcoming book, Healing the Brain, and she is here to help us understand what the findings mean for young people. Good morning.
4: Good morning.
0: The lead author of this study says that brain damage begins far before the NFL. How early?
4: The concern is really with the subconcussive blows, the ones that athletes don't necessarily go to a doctor or a neurologist with. They're not ever even seeing a physician for this because they don't even realize that it's dangerous. And the other concern is the cumulative effect of many of these subconcussive blows as the brain is developing. As the study pointed out, a lot of these hits probably happen in youth in contact sports and may or may not actually develop into concussions. And that is something that we as physicians and coaches are not able to monitor because they don't fully understand the dangers of those blows.
0: I just want to understand what you're telling me. You're telling me if I'm watching a football game or even a football practice and I say, man, that was a hard hit, and the player got up after the hit and walked away, that nevertheless was a dangerous incident.
4: We don't know that yet. And that's exactly the concern.
0: Okay. And you said something about repetition as well. I'd like to know how important that is. I mean, are one or two hard hits in youth not such a big deal, but the real problem is 10 years or 20 years of it?
4: Not necessarily. Every hit may or may not result in a concussion, which is a constellation of neurological symptoms chronologically following a blow to the head or the neck. So it's much easier to have a concussion than one realizes. It's also much easier to not even realize you have a concussion or really be in denial about it. And this is why awareness of concussion is one of the most important lessons from this study.
0: I hear your caution here. It sounds to me like you know you have a problem, but it is hard to get your hands around the exact scope of it or exactly what the danger is in any given hit.
4: Exactly.
0: Wow. I know that high schools have struggled with this. Sometimes they get a lot more careful. Sometimes they get a little less careful and say, listen, we got to play the game. How do you think high schools are doing with this issue?
4: High schools are improving a great deal. I think it's very different to how it was 20 years ago. And there are high school trainers and coaches, depending on the school and their resources, who are there on the field to look out for these injuries. Having said that, the ultimate danger is that only the person who's experiencing it can really speak up. So it's very important for others around them to be aware of the injury, to be cognizant, and to be educating youth, especially those who are participating in contact sports, of the risks of these injuries and the long-term consequences, which many people are not aware of.
0: I was in a meeting yesterday and a parent said I'd never want my kids to play football. If someone came to you asking for your recommendation, should I play football, what would you tell them?
4: I discuss this question very often, and it really is a very personal risk versus benefit ratio often. If the person is not someone who's had multiple concussions that took a long time to recover from, and if those concussions were not also close together. So it's really a discussion of the importance of contact sports in their life, as well as their potential personal risk of developing a neurological illness. So some people are perhaps maybe genetically more vulnerable, or they may be more vulnerable because of other medical risk factors, whether it be a history of multiple concussions or migraines or other brain problem.
0: Dr. Tina Shetty, a neurologist, author of Healing the Brain, thank you so much.
4: Thank you so much.

0: 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I'm Steve Inskeep.
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2: 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Stay with us. We're coming up on 5 a.m.
0: Good morning. Dolly Parton was more than a country star and more than a musician. We hear from Jad Abumrad, who did a deep dive into Parton's career and interviewed her a dozen times. It's Morning Edition from NPR News. The United States is planning to revoke almost 200,000 tourist and business visas for people who later claimed asylum. I'm Steve Inskeep.
1: And I'm Michelle Martin. The State Department spokesman explains why that's a priority for the administration. Also, in a new Looney Tunes movie, Wile E. Coyote sues Acme, the company making all the faulty gadgets he uses, an underdog taking on a big corporation. Star Will Forte says that's the story of how the movie got made. It is Wednesday, August 26th. On this day in 1939, a pro baseball game was televised for the first time. News is next.
3: Live from NPR News in Washington, I'm Windsor Johnston. Canada is retaliating against President Trump's latest tariffs with new duties on nearly $20 billion worth of American imports. The measures are set to take effect in 2 weeks as the trade dispute between the longtime allies deepens. NPR Stephen Bisaha reports the bigger economic risk comes if both countries start targeting more important exports.
4: $20 billion won't have a huge impact on the U.S. economy. Canada will feel a little more because their economy is a little smaller. And again, they're not really hitting the pain points yet with goods they're targeting. But if the trade war ratchets up and brings in other goods like American cars or Canadian oil, that could have a bigger effect. But for businesses who've been dealing with a year and a half of tariff ups and downs now, this is still a lot of uncertainty.
3: NPR's Stephen Bisaha reporting. A candidate backed by President Trump won the Republican runoff in Oklahoma on Tuesday, with voters choosing their nominee for governor in a tight race. Grayson Wheeler with member station KOSU reports the contest now moves to November, with Democrats looking to win back the office for the first time since 2011.
5: As the counts flowed in, former state senator Mike Mazie and current Oklahoma Attorney General Gintner Drummond were never more than a few points apart. The difference came down to around 2,000 votes. In the end, Mazie won, according to a race call by the Associated Press.
6: And thanks, of course, to President Donald J. Trump for helping us across the finish line.
5: Mazie pulled an endorsement from Trump ahead of the June primary, bolstering him in a crowded field. Drummond has drawn the president's ire, most recently for trying to halt construction on a controversial Trump-backed aluminum smelter. Mazie will face Democrat Cindy Munson and three independent candidates in November. For NPR News, I'm Grayson Wheeler in Oklahoma City.
3: The head of Instagram took the stand on Monday in a federal trial pitting four states against Meta. Rachel Miro from member station KQED reports the company is accused of designing Facebook and Instagram to hook children and then lied about it.
7: CEO Adam Mosseri spent his first hour on the stand answering for internal chats in which Instagram safety staff discussed scrubbing presentations before executives saw them. One chat cited litigation risk for Mosseri specifically. Asked whether lawyers review documents before they reach him, Mosseri said he wouldn't be surprised. Quote, a lot of people see documents before they come to me. And he also said he's never asked anyone to bring him less IRS information. This is the first of thousands of lawsuits in this litigation to go to trial. Four states claim Meta collected data from children under 13 and lied about how safe its products are for kids. For NPR News, I'm Rachel Miro in Oakland.
3: This is NPR. Health officials in Pennsylvania say two residents in Lancaster County have died after being infected with measles. Neither were vaccinated. Vaccination rates have fallen below the roughly 95% level needed to prevent outbreaks in the U.S., while vaccine exemptions among kids have reached a record high. According to the CDC, during the 2025-26 school year, vaccination coverage among children in kindergarten in the U.S. decreased for all reported vaccines from the year before. Three people died from measles in the U.S. last year. A federal judge has found the U.S. Postal Service violated a court order blocking it from carrying out President Trump's order to restrict mail-in voting for the midterm elections. As NPR's Hansi Lo Wang reports, the fight is not over.
8: The Supreme Court handed President Trump a temporary win this week by pausing one of the rulings blocking the U.S. Postal Service from carrying out his directives in about half of the states. But the High Court did not pause a nationwide block on work by USPS. Now a federal judge in Boston has found that USPS violated that block by releasing last week a finalized plan for delivering mail-in ballots only to people on voter lists that the states would have to turn over to the mailing agency. We should note USPS is financial supporter of NPR. This legal fight is now heading towards what may end up being its final phase. Voting rights and Democratic groups are making requests for new court orders that block the Postal Service's finalized plan. And with the start of mail-in voting for the midterm elections weeks away, there may not be time for Trump's order to be fully carried out. Anzi Le Wong, NPR News.
3: I'm Windsor Johnston, NPR News in Washington.
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2: All right. Well, happy Wednesday, dears. So, we're going to be sunny. Guess what? Highs in the hundreds. Heat advisories out there, okay? Then we're dropping down into the 70s. UV index is at 9. So your skin burns after 6 minutes of unprotected exposure. So you got to stay cool, but also layer up. Moderate air quality from Antelope Valley to Victor Valley. Unhealthy for sensitive folks. Big Bear to San Gabriel Mountains, and then unhealthy for all y'all, San Bernardino and the San Gabriel Valley. Downtown LA is 73, Santa Monica right here, it's 71 at 507.
0: It's Morning Edition from NPR News. I'm Steve Inskeep.
12: And I'm Michelle Martin. Good morning. There are so many aspects of Dolly Parton's life to celebrate and mourn today. Her talents as a singer, songwriter, and musician, her philanthropy, her career as a businesswoman, theme park owner. She died yesterday in Nashville at the age of 80. According to a statement from a representative, she had recently been diagnosed with cancer. She drew on her own life for some of her most popular songs, like Jolene, which was inspired by a bank teller who seemed to have a crush on her husband. Jolene.

Many of her songs grew out of her life. The singer Porter Wagoner helped Dolly Parton get her start as a young singer on his hit TV show, and she later wrote the song I Will Always Love You about deciding to move on from that partnership.

0: Dolly Parton spoke with NPR News many times over the years about her life, and here she is on Morning Edition in 2002 discussing her earliest days.
1: Back then, a lot of people were poor and you didn't think about it. We made it. We barely made it, but we did make it. And, you know, we had a lot of stuff that money can't buy anyhow, as I often talk about, like things like love and kindness and understanding. And we had music. My mother's people were very musical, so that really got us through a lot of hard times.
2: At her high school graduation in 1964, her classmates all started talking about their plans for the future, medical school, getting married.
1: And I just said, well, I'm going to Nashville to become a star. And people laughed. It just froze me because I was so embarrassed. I thought, well, you know, what's funny about that? You know, and it was like I just remembered it hurt me so bad.
0: I guess they must have been embarrassed later because she did go to Nashville. Parton says she got lucky and eventually got a songwriting contract and then started recording her own music.

0: She got the attention, and she expressed herself. And as we learn of her death, President Trump has ordered flags to be flown at half-staff this week.
1: Julie Hite, who's been covering the music scene for decades from Nashville and with WPLN, is here to talk with us about Parton's contributions to country music and American culture. Good morning, Julie.
2: Good morning.
1: It's hard to sum up what she meant to people, but we're going to try. Have a go at it.
2: Yes. Well, you know, if she had spent her entire life strictly focusing on her career in country music, she would have still been one of the most important singer-songwriters in modern country history. I mean, she gave us Jolene, as we just heard, Coat of Many Colors, I Will Always Love You, so many other enduring songs. But she really fashioned a career that transcended country music without leaving her countryness behind and had huge mainstream pop hits. She was inducted into the Rock and Roll Hall of Fame and ventured into Hollywood stardom as a magnetic actor with great comedic instincts. But ultimately, her fame was so expansive, you know, her appeal was so universal that she just became a ubiquitous American icon and an embodiment of both authenticity and artifice of staying true to her roots and making good on her ambitions on this grand scale. So Dolly was really like a prism who reflected all of these different facets to what each and every person saw in her, all of these different qualities.
1: So where did the Dolly story begin?
2: Really in East Tennessee, in the Smoky Mountains, well outside of Sevierville, kind of a remote spot. Picture 12 kids in a rustic cabin, a family that subsisted on what they could farm and their resourcefulness. And at the same time, she was there nurturing her dreams of performing and writing songs, appearing on local radio. And as soon as she got out of high school, she headed to Nashville, tried to establish herself, not just as a singer, but as a songwriter too, which was hard for women to do in the 60s. And her songs really began to hit when she found a way to draw stories and lessons and characters and scenes from those humble Appalachian roots. And Coat of Many Colors is a fantastic example. My

0: I take your point that Dolly's sort of her fame and her what she meant to people really transcended genre. But what did she mean to country music specifically over the course of her very long career?
1: Well, she fleshed out the template for not only country crossing over to pop without losing its identity, but for a country person persona thriving in Hollywood. I mean, she kept her Appalachian roots so colorfully front and center and dressed them up with her love of glitz and glam and her clever self-awareness. But beyond that, I mean, she really made country music feel expansive enough to have global appeal and all-encompassing enough so that it could connect with traditionalists as well as people who feel like they have been shut out and marginalized. You know, she made it feel like it excludes no one, like it makes room for people who love slick pop songs and people who love the most down-home, close-to-the-roots version of country music, and that it tells stories of coming from humble rural origins and taking pride in that and dreaming big that really people all over the globe can see themselves in these songs that she wrote.
0: That is Julie Hyatt of WPLN in Nashville. Julie, thank you so much.
1: You are so welcome.
2: Our next guest is Jad Abumrad, who got to know Dolly Parton while making the podcast Dolly Parton's America. Jad, good morning.
3: Good morning, Steve.
2: Podcast is amazing for people who did not catch it. I mean, I listened to it years ago, and some of the episodes are still in my head, so congratulations on that. I'd still recommend it to people. But tell me, I know you had got to interview her numerous times for that. What was Dolly Parton like to meet when you're in the room with her?
3: She was funny, a million jokes, just otherworldly charisma. I remember her laugh, all the bracelets she would have on that would jingle, that she would sometimes use to create a beat and break into song in the middle of a question. Hmm. She was one of those people that kind of glowed from the inside, as you see on TV, but also in real life, and yet was utterly herself. It's a strange blend that she was able to pull off in every moment.
2: Your podcast outlines her career rise. You have to work around some delicate mysteries like her relationship with Porter Wagoner, this big star who gave her a break, but then she outshone him later on. Do you feel you understand why this person rose so far from such humble beginnings as opposed to somebody else who would not have?
3: I mean, talent is clearly most of the answer. I think there is a particular window in time when country music went from being a regional phenomenon in the South to becoming a global phenomenon. And she was there at that moment. You know, she has a very particular alchemy in terms of just what she's able to capture about Tennessee and Nashville. She's the songwriter of people who have been displaced and have left home. Hmm. I mean, it's why she's huge in West Africa, for example, places where you've seen rapid urbanization. I think her songs really break through. They speak to the loss that people have felt.
2: You mean if I went to Lagos or someplace, I might hear Dolly Parton on the streets?
3: I mean, if you went to Zimbabwe, you could be in a stadium full of people listening to a Dolly Parton cover band.
2: That's amazing. What was she like as a business person selling her brand?
3: I don't know that anyone has made more of their story than Dolly Parton. Like, she has used that story to create hotels, truck stops most recently, a museum, a Broadway show, several best-selling novels. It's just, it goes on and on and on. And she does it in a way that, again, it never feels crass, although it is absolutely commercialism, but somehow still feels authentic. It's hard to be able to sort of put your finger on why it's always felt that way, but
2: I'm thinking of an analogy here about the way that she talked about her own looks and her physique. Like, everything here is fake. Everything here has been updated and changed in different ways, and yet somehow she still seemed genuine.
3: Yeah, she sort of owns the artifice in a way that feels utterly authentic.
2: How do you think she stayed in touch with ordinary people as she became more and more extraordinary in her life?
3: After spending so much time with her as a journalist, I had a chance to sort of see her in social situations. And it's extraordinary what happens when Dolly Parton walks into the room. I mean, I remember my dad, who is really her a close friend of hers, which is
2: right.
3: The only reason I had access.
2: Exactly.
3: She the three of us went to a concert, and I got to see the effect that Dolly Parton has on a small group of people, and it's extraordinary. Like, she changes rooms so profoundly that it, you know, having connections with ordinary people became almost impossible.
2: I love listening to you, Jad, because you acknowledge after all this time of studying this person, there's a little bit of mystery there. Thank you very much. Really appreciate it.
3: Absolutely. Thank you, Steve.
2: Jad Abumrad is a professor at Vanderbilt University, creator of Radiolab, and of the podcast Dolly Parton's America.

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2: KCRW sponsors include NBC, presenting Wicked, One Wonderful Night. Cynthia Erivo and Ariana Grande lead a one-time special featuring performances alongside their Wicked co-stars, now nominated for 6 Emmy Awards, including Outstanding Variety Special, now streaming on Peacock.
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3: 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It's Noveena Carmel here, and today on Morning Becomes Eclectic, we'll welcome genre-defying artist, poet, and actor Saul Williams ahead of his new album out this Friday. 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
5: I'm Michelle Martin.
6: And I'm A. Martinez. Poor Wile E. Coyote cannot catch a break. Just when it looked like he was finally going to catch the Roadrunner, his Acme rocket-powered roller skates exploded. Then there was a time his Acme catapult defied the laws of physics, sending a giant boulder backward instead of forward. Foiled again, but Wile E. Coyote finally gets even when he lawyers up to sue Acme for defective product. Now that is the premise of a new movie called Coyote vs. Acme. It's a live-action take on the classic Roadrunner cartoons with cameos from your favorite Looney Tunes characters, and it stars Will Forte as the Coyote's attorney.
7: Have you ever pulled the ripcord of your parachute and only a bunch of silverware comes out?
8: It's not your fault.
6: Will Forte joins us now. Will, really, this feels like a buddy comedy about two lovable losers. I hate to call you a loser there. It's your character. I'm not calling you a loser, but it's Wile E. Coyote and your character, Kevin Avery. So tell us about Kevin Avery.
9: I'm used to that characterization. Kevin Avery is a down-on-his-luck attorney. He's kind of given up. He likes to settle all of his cases. He's not up for the fight. Then he is approached by Wile E. Coyote, who wants to take on the Acme Corporation. So it really is all about the little guy taking on the major corporation. It's a real David versus Goliath story. And it, for people who don't know, this is in the Who Framed Roger Rabbit vein, where it's live action and it's all these animated things who are colliding with the live action world.
10: Excuse me, Your Honor. My client would like me to show you this defective Acme rocket skate. And as you can see, there's a faulty on switch. Nothing.
6: Whoa! We've seen Acme's products fail the Coyote over and over again for decades. And I never thought to think, well, why doesn't he complain about it?
9: Exactly. He is the strong, silent type. I didn't know this until I was doing an interview the other day with the director. And at some point they were toying with the idea of actually having the Coyote speak, which would have, and they very wisely said, like, oh, this feels weird.
6: Thank
9: we
6: God.
9: Should have him just carry signs and present signs the way he does in the old cartoons. And it's so interesting how emotional I could get over this character that hasn't said a word the entire movie.
10: My client has a long history with Acme. He's been using their products for decades.
5: Why is that? If they're so dangerous.
10: Well, he doesn't have a choice, really. Acme has a monopoly over all the tools required for Mr. Coyote's work.
5: His work?
10: Pursuant to Sylvester V. Gonzalez, chase by predator is a legal occupation under the law. He may not get a salary, but he works.
9: You really feel for this character who has historically been the bad guy. He's basically trying to murder this bird and eat it. And the only crime that this roadrunner has done is had delicious meat. But like at the end of this movie, you feel for Wiley and you're on his side. But seeing this movie gives a little context to their relationship.
6: Now, the story of how this movie finally made it to the screen is almost as interesting as the movie itself. So Coyote versus Acme was filmed in 2022, scheduled to hit theaters 2023. Warner Brothers moved it to make way for Barbie. Then the studio shelved Coyote versus Acme to claim a $30 million tax write-off. They did that to a couple other movies, too, including Batgirl. But you kept banging the drum to get it released. How does that process work? Because I think that kind of shocked a lot of people that a studio would make a movie completely done, and then think about not putting it out on the screen.
9: Yeah, well, they made it. It was completely done. It was testing really well.
6: Yeah,
9: it just made no sense to us. We got this news that they were going to shelve it, and I just thought, I guess it's not very good. Because why would you do that to a movie that's good? And I was so proud of it, and that made it all the more confusing and frustrating. And that turned into a lot of anger over the next couple months. And finally, I just had to let it go. And then out of nowhere, Catch Up Entertainment came and saved it. I was so surprised. I just thought Warner Brothers would never sell it to anybody.
6: Did you ever find out, like, why the studio was willing to shelve it, what they didn't like about it? I mean, did you ever get any answers?
9: No, nothing. You just hear the decision and everyone's pointing the finger at everybody else. Oh, I liked it, but this person wasn't sure. Oh, no, I liked it, but no, it's this person. So you read this script, you put it into production, you put all this money into it. Any movie's going to be a crapshoot. Why are you not taking a chance on one that's testing really well? I don't know. It didn't make sense, but I don't know.
6: So, I mean, Warner Brothers is part of this big merger deal with Paramount and Discovery. It's on hold pending an antitrust trial. How does your experience with this movie, Coyote versus Acme, maybe color your view of this big merger?
9: The landscape of Hollywood is shifting every day. When I hear that, I go, oh, okay, I hope they go kick out all the people from Warner Brothers who made this decision. But, you know, definitely from a creative standpoint, I don't think it's great to be having, you know, this level of consolidation. You know, obviously, yeah. I'm most interested in a system that allows, like, fun, unique voices to come out. I mean, it's so funny because the whole movie is about this underdog fighting a big corporation. And then the whole backstory of what's happened to the movie is the same thing. It's like this little underdog trying to fight this big corporation. So it's been an interesting ride and just so thankful that people are going to get to see it.
6: That's Will Forte. His new film is Coyote versus Acme. August 28th is the release. Will, thank you very much for checking in with us.
9: Thank you. Good to talk to you.

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3: Well, it has never been easier to win with the KCRW app. Courtney Barnett is going to be at the Palladium coming up on August 29th, and you have until midnight tonight to get in on a chance to win. 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
4: Live from NPR News in Washington, I'm Dave Mattingly. It's unclear why CIA Director John Ratcliffe was in Russia's capital this week. NPR's Charles Maines in Moscow says the CIA isn't commenting.
5: In brief comments to the Washington Post, Kremlin spokesman Dmitry Peskov said Ratcliffe's trip to Russia involved contacts between security services, later telling Russian state media that President Vladimir Putin did not meet with the CIA director. The press was tipped off to Ratcliffe's arrival after flight radar trackers showed a U.S. military transport plane that arrived at Moscow's Vnukovo Airport Tuesday morning. The aircraft departed Moscow later that afternoon. Media speculation has since swirled, with reports suggesting Ratcliffe had come to deliver a message on anything from Russia's war in Ukraine to the U.S. conflict with Iran or negotiate the release of American prisoners in Russia. The CIA declined comment when approached by NPR. Charles Maines, NPR News, Moscow.
4: Dan J. Sullivan will be one of the candidates listed on Alaska's November ballot for the U.S. Senate. The retired teacher has advanced from the state's open primary. His name will appear alongside former Democratic Congresswoman Mary Peltola and the incumbent Republican senator with the same name, Dan Sullivan. Republicans have criticized the candidacy of Dan J. Sullivan, saying it's an attempt to confuse voters. This is NPR News. Senator Darlene Graham is the winner of South Carolina's Republican Senate primary runoff. She defeated GOP Congressman Ralph Norman and will be the party's nominee in the November election. Graham was appointed to the Senate by the state's governor after the death of her brother, four-term Senator Lindsey Graham. People across the U.S. and around the world are remembering Dolly Parton. The country music icon died yesterday at the age of 80 following a brief battle with cancer. Reporter Katie Meyer spoke to some of Parton's fans in her hometown of Sevierville, Tennessee.
6: As soon as he heard the news, Tom Akin came to pay his respects at the Dolly Parton statue in the town square. For Akin, who is a Sevierville resident, her legacy is also about the way she always gave back to this rural community.
7: Coming down here and seeing everybody else and the sadness is not what you usually see here at the Dolly Parton statue. Everybody's usually very excited, so it's going to hit this town hard.
6: Dolly funded a women's health wing of the hospital where Akin's wife works. He says without it, women would have to drive 30 minutes for mammograms and reproductive care. After he lays a bouquet of roses down, Akin watches as the community gathers here in the town square and the tears begin to fall. For NPR News, I'm Katie Myers in Sevierville, Tennessee.
4: Dow futures are up 37 points. I'm Dave Mattingly in Washington.
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3: Well, the Trump administration is preparing to cancel 200,000 immigration visas nationwide in what could be the largest revocation effort in U.S. history, according to a source familiar with the proposal. Well, we're going to have that and so much more as Morning Edition continues. 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
10: It's Morning Edition from NPR News. I'm Steve Inskeep.
11: And I'm Michelle Martin. Good morning. The Trump administration is preparing to revoke up to 200,000 immigration visas.
10: If the United States really revoked that many, it would be the largest revocation effort in U.S. history. Immigration attorneys are questioning how much it would really affect immigrants.
11: NPR immigration correspondent Sergio Martinez-Beltran is here now to talk more about this. Good morning, Sergio.
12: Good morning, Michelle.
11: So why does the government want to revoke so many visas?
12: The Trump administration says they are tackling immigration fraud, and the State Department is working with the Department of Homeland Security to identify and revoke the visas of immigrants who came to the U.S. for tourism and business and later claimed asylum. Tom Pigott, a spokesperson for the State Department, says getting a visa to later seek asylum is fraud. And that's because people applying for a tourist visa have to say why they're coming to the U.S. And the government is arguing that if the person did not tell the immigration officer they were planning on claiming asylum, they have essentially lied. And that's enough to revoke a visa.
11: Do we have a sense of how many people will be affected?
12: You know, Pigott says that 200,000 revocations will not happen in one fell swoop, but on a rolling basis. Still, Michelle, for many immigration attorneys, this latest move is performative. Here's what California-based attorney Nicolette Glazer told me.
13: This is a completely empty effort. It doesn't have any consequences. The way I understand the law and the way the law has been applied since at least I started practicing, which was about 25 years ago, this revocation of a visa has zero relevance for anything that can happen on this side of the entry, meaning with respect to status, any applications for relief or anything like that.
12: If an immigrant overstays their short-term visa, they are already breaking the law. So this new policy is just revoking visas that are already invalid.
11: So Sergio, circling back to something the administration has said regarding fraud, is it true that fraud is rampant in immigration?
12: So fraud does happen in the immigration system. People sometimes misrepresent material facts to get a benefit or a status they would not be eligible for otherwise. And there's this narrative out there that people apply for asylum to buy time and be able to eventually adjust their status. But even a report from the Government Accountability Office from 2015 shows that termination of asylum cases due to fraud are extremely rare. The State Department, though, has been using the specific case of Beto Coral. He's a Colombian national who came to the U.S. in 2015, and a few months before his stay was set to expire, he applied for asylum.
11: Would that suggest that people's status could change while they're here, couldn't it? I mean, that circumstances could lead them to become targeted in such a way that would lead them to apply for asylum. But having said that, could this policy change lead to more people being arrested?
12: Yeah, presumably. For the last year and a half, the Trump administration has been trying to arrest, detain, and deport as many immigrants as possible, even when they are legally present in the U.S. or in the process of adjusting their status. Last month, Michelle, the Trump administration arrested nearly 50,000 immigrants. That's a monthly record in the second Trump term, according to an analysis by the Associated Press of arrest data. Many of these arrests have happened through partnerships between ICE and local law enforcement agencies across the country, which is a low-profile strategy that has proven to be very effective.
11: That is NPR's Sergio Martinez-Beltran. Sergio, thank you.
12: You're welcome.
10: Let's talk about this some more now with Tommy Pigott, who is the State Department spokesman. Welcome back to the program.
14: Thanks for having me on.
10: Would you give me an idea of what it is that the government is trying to accomplish with this move?
14: The primary objective here is to cut down on fraud, to make sure that when people indicate something to us when they apply for a visa, that when they're here, they abide by the terms of that visa. One of the things that was just described was saying, if someone's applying for a tourist or business visa, that itself is temporary by its nature. It's given under the expectation and the clear expectation that someone returns home. So if they come to the United States and present something different, apply for a permanent status, that indicates a misrepresentation to the consular officer that was made, and therefore could be grounds for looking at that and saying, is a revocation appropriate of that visa?
10: I could definitely imagine somebody planning in advance to get a tourist visa and then apply for asylum later. But we can also imagine in a fast-changing world that someone came to the United States and then needed to apply for asylum. Are you going to presume that people committed fraud if this pattern comes up at all?
14: Well, look, asylum cases will still be adjudicated. That's something that happens through DHS. But fundamentally, once again, if someone indicates a desire to stay permanently in the United States, then that visa, which is given on the express condition that someone's going to be returning home after a certain period of time, is no longer applicable.
10: As you know, many non-citizens here, such as some of these visa holders, I would presume, are connected to U.S. citizens. The asylum seeker is their brother or their cousin or, in some cases, even their employee, someone close to them. What do you say to American citizens who may feel their lives are disrupted by this move?
14: Well, again, fundamentally, this is meant to ensure that if someone is here on a short-term visa but indicates a desire to stay permanently, then that short-term visa no longer reflects actually what their desire is here. It is important to point out, and this is something the deputy secretary has spoken to, that we do see a large number of frivolous asylum claims. Part of what we want to do here is make sure we have a system in place that is able to properly go through both asylum claims, properly give people visas that actually apply to their circumstances. I think that's a common sense approach. Let's just make sure we actually have an appropriate understanding of who's actually in this country.
10: Many people voted for President Trump on immigration issues, and what they wanted was for serious criminals to be removed from the country. And some people expressed concern that the immigration sweep has gone far beyond that. What would you say to people who might look at this and think this is just another way of going after somebody who has a technical paperwork problem?
14: I think the way that you ensure that you have a system that both works but also has a secure border, both at the southwest border but also who we're allowing legally, is to have consistency, is to make sure that laws are enforced fairly, enforced across the board, and that's what we're doing. I would also note that much of what we're doing from visas has to do with revoking visas from people with criminal activity, including DUIs, assaults, and thefts. So, of course, we're going after those that are breaking the law, undermining our national security. But importantly, to have a system that functions, we need systems that make sense, and we need to cut down on fraud and abuse. And that's exactly what we're committed to do.
10: Is part of the larger goal here to tell the world or potential asylum seekers, listen, we're just not open, we're not available to you?
14: Part of the goal here is certainly to say, if you are intending on misrepresenting yourself to the United States, there will be consequences. So that is certainly part of the goal.
10: But do I understand the larger picture here? The United States is also pausing asylum interviews, limiting the kinds of refugees that would be welcome in the United States, in some cases saying only people from South Africa would be welcome, that sort of thing.
14: Look, when it comes to each one of these different statuses, we did see under the previous administration what was, in our view, an abuse of many of these legal pathways. And part of what we have to have here is a reevaluation. That is true. Making sure that we're bringing to an end the era of mass migration, which we view as not helping the United States, not helping people, but actually helping to facilitate a lot of the insidious actors that work to profit off of mass migration. So we're going to make sure that we have policies in place that bring the era of mass migration to an end. And that includes, in our view, certain pathways that were quote unquote legal pathways, but that we viewed were abused by the previous administration. And we view are bringing back more into line what they were meant to do historically, meant to do in law, meant to do in practice.
10: Tommy Pigott is the State Department spokesman. Thanks for your time.
14: Thanks for having me on.
10: This is NPR News.
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I'm Madeline Brand. 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
3: Like Google Glass before them, the first generation of Meta Ray-Bans were decidedly uncool. But sales have been gaining steam, and new collaborations with pop culture figures like Kylie Jenner have launched the glasses into the zeitgeist. Carrie Batten recently wrote for New York Magazine about Meta's quest to make these wearables more appealing to women and consumers outside the tech bubble.
5: The original Meta Ray-Bans, I believe they were first conceived in 2019 and they were launched in 2021. They've taken a bunch of paths, you know, in 2025 and 2026, they've really kind of enmeshed themselves in the fashion world, first by doing a collaboration with a fashion brand called Caperni and sending models down the runway wearing the glasses. And then more recently, kind of signing kind of like aspirational pop culture figures like Teyana Taylor and Kylie Jenner to promote the glasses.
3: Right. So Kylie Jenner had this sort of ad. It's just like first person video of Kylie's day. How has that been received?
5: From my perspective, the Kylie Jenner campaign really increased the visibility of these glasses. And in making people more aware of them, it also made people way more attuned to all of the potential misuses of these glasses and the privacy concerns. People automatically started turning a more critical eye that they maybe hadn't prior to Kylie being involved.
3: Yeah, there seems to be this kind of association with the glasses, at least in some corners, with like an unwanted gaze. People are calling them pervert glasses or creep glasses. Do you think that just overall hurts Meta's ability to appeal to women?
5: I definitely do. Misuse is probably not all that rampant. However, I think the whole premise of these glasses is that, you know, they make recording seamless so you can really enjoy your everyday experience and not be taken out of it by your phone. And yet there's like nothing that really takes you out of an experience like feeling like you're invading people's privacy and having to warn them and be like, hey, I know like you see that I'm wearing these glasses, but don't worry, I'm not a creep. I'm like, that is so much worse than just

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1: So after your reporting on the Meta glasses, what's your impression? Do you think these will ever go mainstream?
0: One thing that I didn't realize until reporting this piece was just how intense Meta and Facebook and Instagram's creator partnerships and creator marketing mechanism is. Like, I actually had a hard time tracking down people who had purchased the glasses themselves without being gifted them for free. And so I think if they do take off, you know, and they become a staple in our culture, it will be because of sheer force of will and money and marketing on Meta's behalf and not out of genuine utility.
1: That's Carrie Batten, contributing writer at New York Magazine. Emma Condon and Courtney Bergseeker produced this episode. I'm Megan McCarty-Carino, and that's Marketplace Tech. This is APM.
2: 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Well, we've all heard about concerns about AI taking jobs, but what about the tax revenue that comes with jobs? If robots replace workers, who pays the payroll taxes? It's a problem that expert warns needs to be addressed now before AI disrupts federal, state, and local budgets. The Marketplace Morning Report is taking a deep dive. Stay tuned.
3: Hi, I'm Will Page, and August is Make a Will Month at KCRW. 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Right now, though, I'm talking about your last will, the legal kind, and what happens after you're gone, when you're 6 feet under and you're pushing up daisies. 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
0: From Marketplace in Washington, I'm Kimberly Adams. We just got the latest inflation data from the Commerce Department. The Personal Consumption Expenditures Price Index, or PCE, up 3.3% in July compared to last year. Higher prices have many consumers pulling back on discretionary spending. This week, retailer Dick's Sporting Goods said it's revising its outlook downward for the year. That includes lowering expectation for sales at its subsidiary, Foot Locker. The company blamed, quote, challenging conditions in the athletic footwear marketplace. Marketplace's Stephanie Hughes has more.
2: You've got sneakers you wear to actually be athletic in, run, lift weights, play tennis. Then there are lifestyle sneakers, those you wear to watch other people play tennis. That's the kind of shoe consumers are cutting back on right now.
3: Buying yet another color or version of a shoe that they already have in their closet is not something that they're willing to add to the basket these days.
2: Brian Eshelman is with Alex Partners. He says people stocked up on these athleisure brands during the pandemic. They even got fancy office-ready sneakers when they returned to work. And now, with footwear and pretty much everything rising in price, consumers are hitting pause.
3: There's no real kind of big-picture trend that's driving people toward purchasing more of the same.
2: Instead, people are buying fewer pairs, maybe opting for a neutral pair of white sneakers that go with a lot of outfits. This is true even for high-income consumers, says Katie Thomas, who studies consumer behavior at the consulting firm Kearney.
4: No matter who you are, there eventually does hit a point where you have enough stuff, physical goods in particular.
2: This lull won't last forever. Brian Eshelman of Alex Partners says there is constantly innovation in footwear, and eventually a new kind of sneaker will come around that'll make people want to buy a few new pairs for their closet. I'm Stephanie Hughes, Marketplace.
1: 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VantageScore.com. And by Horizon 3, bringing the attacker's perspective to cybersecurity by helping organizations autonomously test, fix, and verify their defenses against AI-powered threats. Horizon3.ai.
0: The AI revolution may lead to wealth and happiness in the long run, but experts expect a lot of workplace disruption along the way. And if robots eat our jobs, robots also eat our taxes. AI doesn't fork over payroll tax, nor do out-of-work humans. And experts are warning this is a problem that needs work now. Marketplace's senior correspondent for Future Effects, David Brancaccio, reports from Akron, Ohio.
5: I'm looking at what resembles the granite cornerstone of a building, a slab that was once the cornerstone of the economy here in Akron. It feels like a prehistoric seat cushion.
6: This is how rubber arrived in Akron. It's just the raw rubber from the plantations and packaged it in South America.
5: It looks like concrete, but it is not concrete at all. It's rubbery. Dave Lieberth, president of the Akron History Center, has spent decades documenting the flowering, collapse, and now rebirth of what was once the tire capital of the earth. The high point?
6: In 1950, half of all motor vehicle tires in the world were made in Akron.
5: By 1982, the big blowout.
6: There was a two-week period in the early 80s when Firestone laid off 11,000 men and women in the Akron area.
5: The dominant employers here in Akron, names you know, Firestone, Goodrich, Goodyear, General Tire, were crushed by globalization, competition from non-union factories, and, relevant to our artificial intelligence discussion here, the coming of fresh technology. It was the steel-belted radial tire out of Europe. The factories here in Akron were customized to make the other kind, balloon-like bias-ply tires.
6: There were a lot of reasons to believe the radial tire was superior.
5: Radials could go 40,000 instead of 20,000 miles. Tires that don't get replaced as often were a hard sell to Akron tire companies, but consumers came to love them.
6: The chairman of BF Goodrich Company, John Ong, told me back in 2001 that the reason...
5: Actually, here's the archive.
7: I had lived through and been part of the radial revolution in the 70s, and I had seen the lack of imagination on the part of my own company and our competitors in facing that threat.
5: By 1982, employment in the tire industry had fallen by two-thirds from its peak. With so many solid jobs gone, incomes collapsed, and Akron tax revenues fell into the tank. Lieberth says combined with poor city leadership, the austerity lasted two decades.
6: Downtown really looked like a ghost town at one point.
5: And when we have governments that raise money by mainly taxing labor and labor falls off, new tech could create new fiscal nightmares in the AI era.
8: Two-thirds of federal revenue come from, in some sense, wages and salary, that if there's a shock to tax revenue from wages and salary, then that could be very disruptive to federal revenues.
5: That's Carter C. Price, an economist and mathematician at RAND, the research organization. He's co-author of a piece titled Federal Revenue When AI Replaces Labor. Keep in mind, we don't know when or how big AI job losses will be.
8: If AI does start disrupting the labor market, then there will be disruptions to federal revenue.
5: State and some city revenues as well. Price is among those calling for hard talk about whether our tax system needs an overhaul. Options include maybe a Euro-style value-added tax, or taxing units of AI like we do gallons of gas, or
9: force the corporations to pay their fair share.
5: Nobel laureate and Columbia economist Joseph Stiglitz.
9: That will necessitate increasing the taxes on profits. And all of that will more than make up for the losses that you described.
5: A first step to anything, economists say, is tending to the national debt so the government isn't shackled as we enter an era of AI disruption. Fixing the debt in the current political environment? What a bizarre thought. In Akron, I'm David Brancaccio for Marketplace.
0: David is diving into solutions to the AI tax problem all week long. Find more of his reporting at Marketplace APM on YouTube and Instagram. In Washington, I'm Kimberly Adams with the Marketplace Morning Report. 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
10: Good morning, gorgeous. It's Novena Carmel here, and today on Morning Becomes Eclectic, we'll welcome genre-defying artist, poet, and actor Saul Williams ahead of his new album out this Friday. Plus, we'll hear a live session with longtime KCRW favorite Courtney Barnett and give away tickets to her upcoming show at the Palladium. 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
12: Good morning. Canada is imposing its own tariffs on U.S. products, responding to President Trump. How much damage will two trading partners do to each other? We'll talk with Michigan lawmaker Debbie Dingell on Morning Edition from NPR News. We're remembering one of 12 children from a poor family in East Tennessee. I'm Michelle Martin.
13: And I'm Steve Inskeep. Dolly Parton rose to fame on the music she wrote. How did she appeal to almost everybody in a divided nation? Also, South Carolina Senator Darlene Graham has won a primary for her late brother's seat. And the head of Instagram defends the company's work protecting teens. It's Wednesday, August 26th. This day in 1856, a teenaged chemist patented the world's first synthetic dye. It was the color purple. The news is next.
14: Live from NPR News in Washington, I'm Windsor Johnston. The U.S. economy grew at an annual rate of 1.5% in the second quarter. That's down from 2.1% growth in the first 3 months of the year. The latest report from the Commerce Department says consumer spending, investment, and exports helped drive the increase. Senator Darlene Graham of South Carolina is celebrating a win in the state's Republican Senate runoff. She defeated Congressman Ralph Norman and will be the party's nominee in November. Luis Alfredo Garcia with South Carolina Public Radio reports.
15: Senator Darlene Graham defeats Congressman Ralph Norman in a special runoff election. Norman is a member of the House Freedom Caucus. Graham had the backing of President Donald Trump and several established lawmakers throughout the state, but she was criticized for her lack of political experience. She says in an election night speech that the party now needs to focus on winning in November.
16: Tonight is a great victory, but it's not the finish line. In fact, it is the starting line for an even bigger fight which lies ahead.
15: Graham will face Democratic nominee pediatrician Annie Andrews in the November general election. For NPR News, I'm Luis Alfredo Garcia in Columbia, South Carolina.
14: The trade fight between the U.S. and Canada is ramping up again after President Trump imposed steep new tariffs on Canadian goods. In return, Canada announced duties on American products, including steel, aluminum, furniture, and clothing. Arizona Senator Ruben Gallego says the tariffs will raise prices for American consumers.
17: We're not going to be able to create new aluminum plants overnight, so we're going to end up seeing more and more costs of all the things that have and contain aluminum are going to be going into that.
14: President Trump says Canada has been taking advantage of the U.S. for decades, calling the country difficult. As students across the country head back to school, cyber criminals are targeting teachers, students, and parents. NPR's Jenna McLaughlin reports some scams are offering money or education tools, but instead collecting personal information.
18: Cybersecurity researchers from antivirus company Bitdefender are tracking back-to-school-themed scams targeting anxious families and educators getting ready for the new school year. According to the research, these particular text messaging scam campaigns are particularly prevalent in states including Florida, Texas, Georgia, and California. The cybercriminals are promising grant money, free laptops, scholarships, and financial aid, with no payment required, and none of it is real. They're even taking advantage of students' growing use of AI to try and lure them with fake premium subscriptions to tools to help them study or take notes. Hackers are taking advantage of the stress around the cost of education to steal personal information. Jen McLaughlin, NPR News.
14: This is NPR.
0: And it's 89.9 KCRW. I'm Danielle Chiriguayo. A bill that would make it easier for people to sue federal agents over civil rights violations advanced in Sacramento yesterday. Cap Radio's Laura Fitzgerald has more.
19: The bill would create a pathway for people to sue a federal, state, or local officer if they violate their constitutional civil rights. Proponents say people should be able to sue if they're wrongfully detained or injured during an enforcement action. Democratic Assemblymember Mark Gonzalez.
20: It's simple. If federal law won't hold federal officials accountable for violating the Constitution, then it is the responsibility of every state to do so instead.
19: It's one of many bills Democrats introduced attempting to regulate federal ICE agents in response to the Trump administration's immigration crackdown in Los Angeles and elsewhere. Local law enforcement agencies oppose the measure and argue it would increase their legal liability. Republicans voted no on the bill. It faces a final vote in the Senate before it can head to the governor's desk.
0: That was Cap Radio's Laura Fitzgerald. The city of L.A. is working to stop Lineage Logistics from rebuilding its burnt-out cold storage warehouse in Boyle Heights. Yesterday, the city council's Planning and Land Use Management Committee unanimously approved two measures. One recommends withholding Lineage's permits for reconstruction, and the other increases fines for notices of violations. The matter now moves forward to the full council for consideration. Councilmember Isabel Harada represents Boyle Heights, and she doesn't want to issue permits to Lineage until a full investigation into the fire is conducted.
21: This is not and cannot be treated as a routine rebuild. A company seeking permission to return should not be allowed to move faster on rebuilding than it has on cleanup, accountability, or making our residents whole.
0: Lineage missed the deadlines from the city as well as regional air regulators to finish clearing its warehouse of rotting food. The company now says it has almost removed all that waste and should be finished now, it says, by Sunday. Meanwhile, the aerospace company responsible for a chemical leak in Garden Grove will soon pay residents up to $100 million in damages. More than 50,000 were forced to evacuate back in May when a chemical tank owned by GKN Aerospace overheated and could have exploded.
3: The Orange County District Attorney said this week that he reached a deal with GKN to reimburse residents for hotel stays, for meals, as well as for lost wages. Resident Marisol Rojas had to evacuate, and she told KNBC that her family spent about $2,000 on hotels.
4: This is kind of like a way for them to kind of take responsibility, which is great. It, the fact that they're taking accountability for what happened is very, very good, I would say. And also it's going to help out a lot of residents.
3: The company says it plans to open claim submissions this fall and says it also has plans to give residents more details on all of this in the coming weeks. 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
13: It's Morning Edition from NPR News. I'm Steve Inske.
22: And I'm Michelle Martin. Good morning. Canada is striking back in a trade war with the United States.
13: The country plans to raise tariffs on almost $20 billion worth of U.S. products in 2 weeks. And that mirrors President Trump's latest import taxes on Canadian products brought to the United States. In a moment, we'll ask Democratic Representative Debbie Dingell of Michigan how much damage these two trading partners might do to each other. We begin with the latest news.
22: NPR's Stephen Bissaha is following all this and how this is affecting businesses on both sides of the border. Good morning, Stephen.
23: Good morning.
22: How widespread are these Canadian tariffs?
23: Yeah, it's pretty wide. I mean, there are about 700 American products on this list, some getting tariffed as much as 50%. We are talking steel and aluminum to dairy and toilet paper, also agricultural equipment and American motorcycles, lots of fish, even protein powders on there.
22: Okay, this actually seems like kind of a random collection of goods. So how do we know how they ended up with this list?
23: Yeah, Canada basically chose these goods so they would add up to a specific amount, close to $20 billion worth of U.S. exports into Canada each year. It is not a coincidence that this is also the value of goods the U.S. is tariffing coming out of Canada. That list stretches from hockey sticks to wine to false beard, so also pretty seemingly random collection. This is all part of a tit-for-tat back and forth after trade negotiations between the two sides fell apart on Friday. Leaders from both countries are also taking verbal shots at each other. President Trump accuses Canada of ripping off the U.S. with longstanding trade restrictions on U.S. goods like cars, planes, and cheese. Canadian Prime Minister Mark Carney, for his part, accused the U.S. of making last-minute changes in the trade talks that he said were unfair and uneconomic. And this is also a rare example of a foreign leader standing up and opposing Trump rather than trying to appease him.
22: Okay, so let's take this from both sides. What do these latest tariffs mean for the U.S.?
23: Well, $20 billion won't have a huge impact on the U.S. economy. Canada will feel it a little bit more because their economy is smaller, and these goods aren't targeting like some of the biggest exports and imports between these countries. But if the trade war ratchets up and brings in other goods like American cars and Canadian oil, that could have a much bigger effect. But, you know, for businesses who've been dealing with a year and a half of tariff ups and downs now, this is a lot of uncertainty. Like, I was talking with Mark Boker. He owns Alter Ego Comics in Lima, Ohio. And when he's ordering action figures for his store, that can require ordering them 18 months in advance.
24: If that dollar amount is going to change and what either the customer has to pay or what I'm being charged by my supplier, that makes things significantly more difficult.
23: Really impossible to plan around all these tariff changes. He's also worried about tariffs possibly hitting comics. They are not on the list yet, but most comics are exported from Canada. So if this trade war keeps ratcheting up, comics and with them Mark's shop could get dragged in. Just like, you know, things like tracksuits and wallpaper got dragged in.
22: But like, who knew that most comics are exported from Canada? Wow.
23: Yeah, right? Lesson for me.
22: Right. So the Supreme Court ruled that some of Trump's tariffs were illegal back in February. So what is the legal justification for his latest tariffs?
23: Yeah, the Supreme Court ruled Trump's broadest tariff tool was illegal and shouldn't have been used in the first place. So the president's grasping at other trade laws to try and rebuild his tariff options. In this case, he's using Section 338 of the Trade Act of 1930. And don't worry about remembering those specific numbers in that name, but do remember that it lets Trump put up to 50% tariffs on countries who discriminate against U.S. trade. Now, this tariff law could also face legal challenges, but don't expect the courts to act fast. So for now, we are stuck in an escalating trade war without any sign of compromise.
22: That is NPR's Stephen Bisaha. Stephen, thank you.
23: Thank you.
1: Let's hear next from Representative Debbie Dingell, who represents Michigan's 6th Congressional District, which touches Canada. Welcome back to the program.
2: It's great to be with you on this nice August morning.
1: All right. How much trade comes across the border where you are?
2: Michigan exports, just where I am, $23.2 billion to Canada, or that's what we did in 2025. We have a new bridge, which took way, Canada built it. We had an agreement that took many years to get it open, and it took far too long to get it open because of, I'm sorry, President Trump's shenanigans and Secretary of Commerce Lutnick's trying to disrupt trade. And it's impacting us. It is impacting us in Michigan. Canada's our neighbor. It is our friend. It is our partner. It is economically and important for our national security. And this war we're in right now isn't helping anyone, but it's hurting our country.
1: I'm trying to figure out the practical day-to-day effect here, though. We know that consumers generally pay the tariffs in each country, and so now each country, assuming these tariffs go into effect, people will be paying more. The U.S. put tariffs on hockey sticks, false beards, and comics. Canadians are now putting tariffs on seats, furniture, crustaceans, fish, also steel and aluminum. Is this going to matter to people?
2: It is going to matter to people. One, I just want to say that what really the irony of naming the bridge that connects us, the newest bridge, the Gordie Howe Bridge, mm-hmm. and then putting a 50% and Gordie Howe was born in Canada, was one of the greatest hockey players in the United States of America, and putting a 50% tariff on hockey sticks, what kind of message is that sending? And American people are going to pay more. But I'll tell you something right now. Our hospitals in Detroit, Michigan, if our relationship continues to deteriorate, it's Canadian nurses that keep them working. When traffic on the bridge is impacted, those hospitals become in danger of closing. There's really basic relationships that matter that nobody's focusing on.
1: We've heard a lot over the last few years of tariffs about how the United States and Canada are intertwined when it comes to things like the auto industry, and there's a lot of manufacturing that goes back and forth across the border. Do you see any of these kind of random tariffs that would disrupt that?
2: Well, what we have to watch is, you know, many times an automobile, parts of it will go back and forth across the border 8 times. And Sean Fain, who has at times supported tariffs in the past, who's the president of the UAW,
1: right,
2: put out a very strong statement denouncing this yesterday. We are going to have to watch and monitor very carefully what could be the impact on the industry. I don't think that that is clear right now. And as the reporter before you and I came on discussed, everybody's watching with fear about what else is going to happen as this ratchets up. But our auto industry between the Canadians and the autos is highly, highly integrated. And Canada, by the way, treats its auto workers well. They have labor agreements like the ones that we have in the U.S., and they are not the same country as Mexico, which, quite frankly, we are treating better and not having labor standards, not having safety standards, not having environmental standards.
1: Is the damage already done in that there's been this extended uncertainty and no one can really plan if they're a business on what's going to happen next?
2: So, yes, let's just be honest. I mean, we've got to try to get back to stability, but it's not just in these Canadian tariffs. Our companies in this country need certainty. They are tired of being a ping pong ball between administrations. And I am hearing their concern, hopelessness in some cases of smaller businesses. One of our jobs in public service is to give companies certainty so they can be economically strong.
1: But they also, of course, Americans also would like to reshore jobs, as we put it. Do you see anything in this strategy that would tend to do that?
2: I think that when you're having a trade strategy, that trade with China is very different than trade with Canada. You know, they really are our neighbor, our friend. And I think that if we continue at war with Canada, it's actually going to hurt the auto industry, unlike China, which will destroy your auto industry.
1: I think you're telling me a few jobs one way or another across that border is not worth fighting about. Is that what you're saying?
2: Oh, it's not. I mean, we have 230,000 jobs supported by Canada-U.S. trade just in Michigan.
1: Congresswoman Debbie Dingell of Michigan, thanks so much.
2: Thank you.
22: Now to Iran, where a video released by state media appears to threaten the life of President Trump's youngest son. NPR Justice correspondent Ryan Lucas reports.
5: The nearly three-minute video was aired by the Islamic Republic of Iran broadcasting over the weekend. It begins with a graphic that shows dripping red letters and the words, quote, "Where to kill Barron Trump." The video mentions several locations where the narrator says Barron Trump allegedly spends his time, including Trump Tower in Manhattan and New York University's campus in Washington, D.C. Penetrating the inner circle of people around Barron and hiring them does not require a complex operation, the narrator says. As the video ends, the narrator asks how many people are waiting to receive, quote, "our $10 million prize," end quote, seeming to suggest a bounty is on offer. In a statement provided to NPR, Secret Service spokesman Nate Herring says the agency is aware of the video and investigates anything that can be perceived as a threat toward its protectees. But he said due to operational security, it does not discuss matters of protective intelligence. The U.S.-Israeli war against Iran began in late February. In the opening salvo of the conflict, the United States and Israel killed Iran's supreme leader, as well as several of his family members. Many other senior Iranian government figures also have been killed in targeted strikes. Here's Trump speaking about it in March.
6: "We killed all their leadership, and then they met to choose new leaders, and we killed all of them."
5: Iran, for its part, has long tried to target American officials on U.S. soil. For years, it has threatened to kill President Trump and other senior officials to avenge the killing of a top Iranian general during Trump's first term, although nothing has come of those threats. The Justice Department, meanwhile, says it has foiled Iranian murder-for-hire plots that were targeting dissidents living in the United States. Ryan Lucas, NPR News, Washington.

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1: And this is 89.9 KCRW. I'm Danielle Chiriguayo with this local news update brought to you by 3 Day Blinds. Two former city council members from Baldwin Park and Compton were sentenced this week to 18 months in federal prison. Richard Pacheco, who served on the Baldwin Park City Council for 2 decades, pleaded guilty to bribery charges in 2020. Prosecutors say he accepted tens of thousands of dollars in bribes, and a portion of those came from former Compton City Council member Isaac Jacob Galavan. Galavan pleaded guilty last year to bribery and tax evasion, and prosecutors say that he admitted to paying Pacheco in exchange for votes and support for commercial marijuana permits in Baldwin Park. And the first ever light rail project coming to the San Fernando Valley just got one step closer to reality. LA Metro handed over nearly $2.5 billion to a contractor this week to start building out the new line, which means that construction will soon start on the first phase of the project, which runs about 7 miles between the bus rapid transit line and Van Nuys into Pacoima. And it'll have about 11 stations, including at the Van Nuys Civic Center and the Panorama Mall. It's expected to open by the end of 2031. This is KCRW News.
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1: 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And the Estate of Joan B. Kroc, whose bequest serves as an enduring investment in the future of public radio and seeks to help NPR produce programming that meets the highest standards of public service in journalism and cultural expression.
5: 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I'm Steve Inskeep.
6: And I'm Michelle Martin. Good morning. The queen of country music, Dolly Parton, is being remembered around the world. And not just for her contributions to music, but also to children's literacy, education, business, disaster recovery, and public health. It's hard to decide what to focus on in reflecting on who she was and what she meant to us. But music journalist Tom Rowland says there's one thing about her that resonates with him the most. And he's here with us to tell us about that now. Welcome, Tom. Thanks so much for joining us.
7: Thanks for having me, Michelle.
6: And I'm sorry for your loss. I mean, we all thought we knew Dolly, but you did know Dolly, and it's a tough day. We met you because you co-wrote Dolly Parton's final book, which came out last year, Star of the Show, My Life on Stage. And across all the stories she shared, you told us that there was a theme of resilience. Why do you say that?
7: You know, we all have hard times in our lives and stuff, and she always seemed to manage to bounce back and do it in a way that she advanced even farther than maybe she had before. I mean, you think about like the hard times she had in her duets with Porter Wagoner, and, you know, then when she broke out as a solo artist, she was in severe debt to him, and it was a really hard climb back. And of course, we all know she did very well in terms of her wealth. There was a period in 1982 when she had some health issues and she was trying to work through them, and a doctor had told her not to go on stage, and she did anyway and ended up having to have major surgery and was off the road for a number of months. And that incident, she really did a lot of reflecting while she was laid up. And if you'll remember, in 1987, when she took over the ABC variety show, there were all these media stories around how much weight she had lost and how skinny she was. And she had basically, during that period, sort of made a prayer and committed herself to do a better job of taking care of herself, sleeping better, eating better. And even after she took some time off from touring in the early 2000s, she came back and she was playing stadiums in Europe at the end of her touring career. Wow. So she always bounced back and did something bigger when she solved her issues.
6: Wow. You know, we all know her as this larger-than-life, bedazzled superstar. You had this very close experience working with her on the book, which is a much more intimate sort of project. What was she like offstage?
7: Well, she was kind of like, you know, offstage, she was kind of the same person, not quite as big, but she was personable and quick on her feet. And, man, she was full of those Southernisms that, in a way, that only Dolly can, you know, say. So I had asked her at one point, you know, what's your sort of ritual before you go on stage? And she said, well, I pee and I pray.
6: Oh, wow.
7: And, and I said, well, what is that prayer? And she said, well, I pray every time that God can work through me and, you know, the show can be of benefit to the people who are there. So it's like, well, that's cool.
6: You know, I've spoken with Dolly several times over the years, and one of the things that always struck me was how supportive she was of other artists reinterpreting her work. I mean, of course, you know, Whitney Houston, I Will Always Love You, and more recently, Beyoncé's cover of Jolene, which she appeared on and supported, even though, you know, there are some people who, you know, were throwing shade at it. And that made me think about an interview I had with her in 2009 when she told me how she approached her songwriting as a business. And let me just play that for you.
8: My songs are my children, as I say, and I expect them to support me when I'm old. And, you know, it's like my publishing and my songs is what I'm going to leave for my family. And to me, I was building a company. I'd already recorded that song, and I already had it published. I had 100% of the publishing.
6: She sure did. But did that business savvy come across when you worked with her?
7: Yeah. It definitely did, and she was aware we were working, what the time frame was, and, you know, how much time she had allotted to me and those kinds of things. And it was very clear that she was the one in charge, you know, and I made that clear to her as well, that it's like, yes, I'm helping you on this, but it's your book. And invariably that, you know, she would make a business decision. But part of that business decision was not only about her money, but it was also about her audience and what her story might mean to them.
6: You know, one thing I was curious about is that, you know, people call her Saint Dolly, right? I mean, she's that rare celebrity who becomes very wealthy, very famous, but still manages to be really beloved by seemingly everybody. And I just wonder why you think that is, or how is that?
7: I think a lot of it's because she invariably found a way to put a positive spin on it, even if she was sort of like putting somebody in their place. You know, she never lost her sense of humor, even in the middle of a whirlwind or something. She had a chapel in her office, and I got a chance to go in there way back a few decades ago. I had a personal crisis and saw, you know, a counselor, a minister where I was living, and I walked into his office and felt this incredible calmness. And I think that she was just connected in that way, and ended up reflecting that in the way that she conducted herself.
6: Tom, before we let you go, she had a passion for literacy, especially children's literacy. And we talked about that when I interviewed her in 2024, and she told me she was inspired by her father to establish the Imagination Library, which mails free books to children from birth to age 5. And here's what she said.
8: He couldn't read and write, and he felt really, really embarrassed and bad about that, tried to kind of keep it a secret, so to speak. But Daddy was so smart, and I always wondered what all he might have been had he had an education.
6: So you were working with her on a book. Did that passion for literacy come across?
7: Yeah, her whole business was built around reading and writing. You know, she didn't have children, so I do believe that that's one of the things that she did to try to reach out and help children, because she obviously loved them. Yeah, and so we, you know, we had talked about her business savvy, and, you know, she signed contracts. She knew what was in them. You know, you can't read a contract and protect yourself if you don't know how to read. So I think that she saw that as a growth tool, but also a defense mechanism.
6: That's Tom Rowland. He's a longtime country music journalist who worked with Dolly Parton on her final book, Star of the Show, My Life on Stage. It published last year. Tom Rowland, thank you so much.
7: Thanks, Michelle.

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4: Live from NPR News in Washington, I'm Dave Mattingly. The Canadian government says it plans to enact billions of dollars worth of tariffs on hundreds of U.S. goods in response to President Trump imposing new levies on Canadian products. NPR's Stephen Bisaha has more.
5: There are about 700 American products on this list, some getting tariffed as much as 50%. Steel and aluminum to dairy and toilet paper. Also, agricultural equipment and American motorcycles, lots of fish, even protein powders on there. They wanted to hit around $20 billion. That is the amount that the U.S. is tariffing. That list stretches from hockey sticks to wine, also a pretty seemingly random collection. This is all part of this back and forth after trade negotiations between the two sides fell apart on Friday.
4: That's NPR's Stephen Bisaha reporting. Canada says the new tariffs will take effect September 8th. The U.S. economy grew 1.5% in the second quarter. The latest assessment from the Commerce Department matches its initial report, marking a slowdown from the first quarter of the year. Still, consumer spending during the second quarter rose at a solid 3.4%. Chipmaker NVIDIA reports its latest earnings today after the closing bell on Wall Street. NVIDIA serves as a bellwether in the AI sector. This is NPR News from Washington. Health officials in Pennsylvania say two people who died in the state after contracting measles were unvaccinated. Nicole Leonard with member station WHYY says the state's governor is criticizing the Trump administration for the growing number of measles outbreaks in the state.
6: Pennsylvania Governor Josh Shapiro says Health and Human Services Secretary Robert F. Kennedy Jr., a known vaccine critic, offered additional federal support in the state's measles response. Shapiro took the opportunity to rebuke Kennedy and others in the Trump administration for weakening public trust in vaccines.
7: Sharing conspiracy theories and misinformation does not help the cause of public health, and it leaves people less healthy and less safe. And it leaves parents in a position where it's harder for us to do our jobs to protect our children.
6: The state is working to administer more doses of the measles, mumps, and rubella vaccine, especially as kids return to school this fall. For NPR News, I'm Nicole Leonard in Philadelphia.
4: Senator Darlene Graham is the winner of South Carolina's Republican Senate primary runoff. She defeated GOP Congressman Ralph Norman and will be the party's nominee in the November election. Graham was appointed to the Senate by the state's governor after the death of her brother, four-term Senator Lindsey Graham. On Wall Street, stocks opened lower moments ago. The Dow was down 86 points. I'm Dave Mattingly in Washington.
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10: This is Morning Edition from NPR News. I'm Michelle Martin.
11: And I'm Steve Inskeep. Good morning. South Carolina Republicans have chosen Senator Darlene Graham to run for their party in November. She was appointed to fill the Senate seat of her late brother Lindsey Graham, and the election is to establish who has that job next year. Graham defeated Congressman Ralph Norman. South Carolina Public Radio's Luis Alfredo Garcia is covering this. Good morning.
12: Good morning. Thanks for having me.
11: Glad to have you. What did Darlene Graham say about her win?
12: So in her victory speech, she said she's ready to run and serve a full term.
13: We lost a giant in Lindsey. We've grieved as a family, and we've all grieved together as a state, haven't we? But tonight, you know what? We stand back up the way South Carolinians have done and look forward to the future.
12: So both Graham and Norman were making stops in different cities leading up to Tuesday, but Graham had the direct backing of President Donald Trump. And I mean, South Carolina is a solid red state where he's still influential.
11: Sure.
12: So, you know, he supported her appointment initially and then said at a rally in Myrtle Beach on Friday that he encouraged her to run. He straight up said, you know, he called her to run. And that northeast area of South Carolina where the rally was key to Graham's victory. The third place candidate in the August 11th special primary election, well, he won eight Republican heavy counties in that area, and then he endorsed Graham, so she got a lot of those voters. Now she'll face Democratic nominee Annie Andrews in November.
11: So what do South Carolina voters tell you about why they supported her?
12: Bottom line, I was out at the polls talking to people on Tuesday. A lot of people liked that she was a political outsider, despite her brother's history. Trump's super PAC, MAGA Inc., spent more than $800,000 on the day before the election for get-out-the-vote robocalls and texts, so a lot of people were hearing about her leading up to Tuesday, and people felt like she stuck to conservative principles important to them, like her anti-abortion stance and being outspoken against illegal immigration. Now, Norman falls along the same lines in those regards.
11: Mm-hmm.
12: Nobody I talked to mentioned her recent debate performance where she said she was not that informed on national security after being asked about Taiwan and the South China Sea. A lot of South Carolinians were really focused on issues specifically pertaining to South Carolina. And of course, for some people, it was her connection to Lindsey Graham. He essentially raised her after their parents died, and some voters I talked to really took that story to heart.
11: Yeah, so you're telling me, I think this is bottom line, a story of name brands, one of the names being Graham, but the other name being Trump. What does this say about the power of the Trump endorsement?
12: Well, to get there, we have to go back a couple months. So the candidate he first backed in the GOP gubernatorial runoff back in June lost. He actually ended up endorsing both candidates for governor shortly before that election. So now with Graham's win, he's taken some credit. He essentially cultivated her campaign. He called her and encouraged her to run. And we're seeing this in other places, too. We're seeing this in Oklahoma. Mike Massey, the Republican candidate for governor who Trump backed, he won the primary there by a very close margin and will be on the ballot. He'll face Democratic nominee Oklahoma House Minority Leader Cindy Munson. And it's a big victory for Trump here in the state, especially when leading up to Tuesday, polls hadn't really been released and nobody really knew how this race was going to go. It's a big victory for him.
11: Okay. South Carolina Public Radio's Luis Alfredo Garcia in Columbia, South Carolina. Thank you so much. Appreciate it.
12: Thank you.
10: The social media company Meta and the state suing it have agreed to a proposed settlement that would end a landmark child safety lawsuit. That settlement would require the parent company of Facebook and Instagram to pay $17 billion in penalties and to make changes to how its platforms operate. NPR's John Ruich has been following the trial, and he has the latest. Good morning, John.
14: Good morning.
10: This trial was scheduled to go another 5 weeks, but it looks like it might not go on that long.
14: Yeah, California, Colorado, New Jersey, and Kentucky had alleged that Meta designed Facebook and Instagram to be addictive to kids and that the company knew about risk to those users and hid that information from the public. They also alleged that Meta had violated a federal law against collecting data about kids under 13. Now there appears to be a settlement in the offing. Here's California Attorney General Rob Bonta.
15: Today, we've secured a settlement with Meta that will make social media less dangerous for our kids and make a world of a difference for children and their families.
14: So here's what his office says is in the proposed agreement. Meta will pay $17 billion to the states over 10 years. It will also change the way that its platforms work. There will be a daily time limit of 2 hours for users under 18 and a nighttime block, both of which can only be lifted by a parent. Minors will not see how many likes or reactions their posts get. Meta will put in place measures to identify and remove kids under 13 from its platforms, and it'll bring in an independent auditor, and it will be barred from making deceptive statements about its safety features. Now, I've reached out to Meta for a comment. This news just broke, but in court, the company denied the allegations.
10: Okay, so this $17 billion, put that into context for us, $17 billion over 10 years. Is that a lot for a social media giant like Meta?
14: Meta makes a ton of money. This is much bigger, though, than the penalties in previous lawsuits, but it's not as big as what it could have been. An initial estimate of potential penalties went as high as $1.4 trillion. But this case wasn't only about the money. You know, one thing experts said this trial would do and arguably has done is give the public a peek into what Meta knew about how its products could harm young users. It's part of a wave of cases against social media companies that some have compared to the lawsuits against cigarette makers in the 1990s, which changed their behavior and public opinion around smoking.
10: John, you've been in the courtroom throughout this trial, so tell us more about the testimony that has come out in the course of it.
14: Yeah, the trial kicked off in Oakland, California last week. Key testimony came from insiders who worked at Meta, including a whistleblower named Arturo Bejar. He testified that the company's culture was obsessed with increasing user numbers, and Meta's internal studies showed that young users were exposed to harmful experiences at much higher rates than the company acknowledged publicly. The states brought Instagram head Adam Mosseri to the stand and questioned him about the effectiveness of some of the features that they had added to Instagram to try to keep teens from using it too much. They accused Mosseri of publicly touting the use of one of those safety features called Take a Break, which is a feature that nudged kids to close the app. The reality was that it had very, very limited uptake by teens.
10: So what comes next?
14: The judge in the case has to approve the settlement for it to take effect. There are thousands of lawsuits against social media companies related to what some consider to be a youth mental health crisis, though. These have been brought by individuals, school districts, states. This case is one of several bellwethers that were meant to test some of the arguments against the companies. So a settlement likely changes the landscape pretty dramatically.
10: That is NPR's John Ruch. John, thank you.

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1: And this is 89.9 KCRW. I'm Danielle Chiriguayo with this local news update brought to you by Toyota Motor Sales. L.A. is one step closer to turning contaminated water into drinking water for some 400,000 homes each year. This week, the city completed its North Hollywood Central and West groundwater treatment facilities, and together, these two structures can treat as many as 43 million gallons of dirty water annually. The city is set to finish a third structure out in Tujunga next year, which will double that amount of treated water. LA Councilmember Adrian Nazarian says these facilities will help reduce the city's dependence on imported water.
2: When 90% of our water is coming from either the north or the east, we are always under the threat of being beholden to negotiations to others. With projects like this, we take that away.
1: This project is part of a goal set by LA Mayor Karen Bass to get 70% of the city's water supply from local sources by 2035. 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

0: 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I'm Danielle Chiriguayo. A new film festival is coming to town. The inaugural Long Beach Film Festival is taking over the historic Art Theater this weekend for 2 days of feature and short films alike. And Hunter Stiebel is the program director for the Long Beach Film Festival. He's actually an actor and filmmaker himself, and he joins me now. Hunter, good morning and welcome to Morning Edition.
1: Thank you so much, Danielle.
0: We're talking about Long Beach and this film festival. So it's new to Long Beach, right? But I want to start here. The business, Hollywood movie making, well, I guess movie making specifically, is not new to Long Beach, right?
1: No, of course not. Long Beach is part of Los Angeles County. We are in the 40-mile filming zone. So Long Beach has been a backdrop for many a show. People love to talk about Dexter. But right now, we're in a time where the studios are taking tax incentives to take filming elsewhere, to across other states, other countries. And we are in a time where we want to be saying, hey, we are Long Beach, we are Southern California, we are here to build something. And if you love indie film, we want to be a home for you.
0: You are the program director. Talk to me about you and your job and your role with the film festival. What goes into picking films for this kind of thing?
1: The biggest thing is watching hundreds and hundreds of films. And we had the joy and the task of watching so many films and so many incredible films. You would be amazed. The hardest part is not trying to find some good films for a festival. The hardest part is letting go of so many good films and trying to create a program that we can present to both a Long Beach audience and a greater audience at large. And what we really want to do with this festival is be able to not only highlight Long Beach to visitors, but also be able to bring incredible cinema to Long Beach and have Long Beach filmmakers stand alongside incredible filmmakers from all over.
0: I want to get to the Long Beach filmmaker of it all, but let's talk about the run of show. There are, from my understanding, 4 full feature lengths and then quite a few short films as well, right?
1: Yeah, that's right. We have a couple of South by Southwest premieres, such as Ugly Cry and Downbeat. And then we have a local film, Rescued, that is starring DJ Hale. He's a local Long Beach filmmaker and plays an unhoused man, all filmed in Long Beach. It's really of the moment. And we also have Again Again that will be our opening night film. It's the day after Groundhog Day. So you've all seen those time looping films. Well, this is the day after. That's where our film starts. And at its heart, it's a trans romance. So it has so many different levels to it. And it's such an exciting film to bring to Long Beach. And then Downbeat will be ending our film festival, where we're going to have a live performance by the star Daniel Rashid. So it's going to be a heck of a weekend.
0: I've been thinking a lot about this moment right now, right, where folks are flocking to the movie theater, to indie movie theaters, right? I think I read just this morning that this year is poised to be the best for the box office since the pandemic.
1: Yes.
0: I mean, what is happening right now? I mean, it sounds like it's something truly incredible.
1: Yeah, I think that what's happening is that we are living in an age where you can have anything and get anything at the push of a button except community. And I think we're rediscovering our desire to watch stories, participate in stories in a room full of film lovers, of appreciators of our community. And what's so exciting with a festival is that we get to take that movie going experience up a notch. So you're not just watching incredible films with your fellow film lovers, you're also able to be communicating and connecting with the filmmakers themselves. So we'll have Q&As after every screening. So it's really going to be not just a film going experience, but a fully involved interactive experience.
0: Hunter, you're an actor. You're also a filmmaker. Now it's this next step with being involved with a film festival. I guess, why make this jump now?
1: When I moved to Long Beach about 5 years ago, Long Beach is so full of creative community, but I wasn't finding my filmmaking, my collaborative community. I got involved in these arts. I'm not a painter, I'm an actor, I'm a collaborator. And the idea of bringing together community was my number one driving force in participating in this. So I'm so excited to be able to highlight the Long Beach community, but also bring together the Long Beach film lover community and the Los Angeles, Southern California.

0: A film-loving community together.
1: Hunter Stiebel is the program director for the Long Beach Film Festival. Hunter, thank you so much.
0: Oh, thank you, Danielle. It's been a pleasure. Come to the Long Beach Film Festival. It's going to be a party.
1: It sounds like it will be. The Long Beach Film Festival takes place on August 29th and August 30th at the Historic Art Theater in Long Beach. It's just about 6:50, and you're listening to 89.9 KCRW.
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1: 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And coming up after 7, fellow Tennessean Hayley Williams, you know her from her band Paramore, from her independent career, she's going to join us again after 7 to talk about the Queen of Country's legacy and what she meant to her. So don't go anywhere.
6: Good morning. This is the California Report. I'm Adi Bolaños in San Francisco. Nearly 300,000 K-12 students experienced homelessness last school year, a 10% increase since the last recorded peak in 2019. That's according to a new report from UCLA released today, which looked at student homelessness rates in the years following the COVID-19 pandemic. Grace Kim is the lead researcher behind the report. She says that student homelessness disproportionately affects Black, American Indian, and Alaskan Native students.
7: For the past 5 or 6 years, it's been a pretty consistent trend that specifically those student groups experience higher rates of homelessness compared to other student groups.
6: Last month, California allocated a one-time grant of over $100 million to identify homeless students. Kim says more funding like that on a state, local, and school district level is needed to combat student homelessness. At the state capitol, a bill that would make it easier for people to sue federal agents for civil rights violations has advanced. Cap Radio's Laura Fitzgerald has more.
8: The bill would create a pathway for people to sue a federal, state, or local officer if they violate their constitutional civil rights. Proponents say people should be able to sue if they're wrongfully detained or injured during an enforcement action. Democratic Assemblymember Mark Gonzalez.
9: It's simple. If federal law won't hold federal officials accountable for violating the Constitution, then it is the responsibility of every state to do so instead.
8: It's one of many bills Democrats introduced attempting to regulate federal ICE agents in response to the Trump administration's immigration crackdown in Los Angeles and elsewhere. Local law enforcement agencies oppose the measure and argue it would increase their legal liability. Republicans voted no on the bill. It faces a final vote in the Senate before it can head to the governor's desk. For the California Report, I'm Laura Fitzgerald in Sacramento.
6: The Trump administration's deportation policies are separating families across the country. And for some children left behind, that separation can take a serious toll on their mental health and well-being. Here in California, nearly 5 million people live in mixed status households, where at least one family member is undocumented. Today, we're diving deeper into how immigration arrests are affecting children and their communities in Los Angeles with Cora Cervantes, a reporter with MindSight News. Hi, Cora. Welcome.
10: Good to be here.
6: So you spoke with children directly affected by the immigration raids and arrests. What has their experience been like?
10: You know, he is very aware that his dad is not with him. I got to sit down with him and watch him play, and the entire playtime, he kept on talking about Papi the whole time, donde está papi? Where is papi? So you see the absence. And in teenagers, I noticed just a state of, you know, what some experts called parentification. So them also trying to parent their younger siblings or parent their parents in terms of keeping them calm and reassuring them that things are going to be okay. And so I saw a mix of a lot of things, but basically a lot of anxiety, signs of depression, decreased sense of security and self.
11: Oh, it sounds like that's taking a real toll on their mental health. But you also report about their physical health as well, right?
10: Well, it has an impact on their physical health as well because they're interrelated. The stress and anxiety that we feel, it translates to the way that our body operates, you know, from like our heart rate to the quality of our sleep. And obviously that not only impacts their physical health, but that translates to their learning outcomes, you know, their everyday quality of life. And so you do see that in them as well.
11: When kids don't feel safe in their communities, what are some of the consequences of that?
10: I spoke to psychiatrists and to, you know, social workers that work with these families. And so one of the things that really stayed on my mind, especially for younger children, is as they're starting to build attachment, they don't build secure attachment in a community that feels unsafe. And that translates to their ability to relate to others, to build relationships with others. So it really ruptures a complete sense of trust in others and themselves. And so this impacts their ability to open up to learning new things, whether it be at school or, you know, simple things like maybe a sport they might play or an art activity they could have engaged in that completely closes them off.
11: Right. And you mentioned kind of some of the short-term impacts, but what are longer-term impacts of these immigration raids on kids and their families?
10: You know, these children are potentially a long-term risk of not just the toxic stress, but the physical and mental illness that emerges from it. They will face higher risks of substance abuse, depression, higher suicide rates, difficulty establishing relationships in their lives. And so, you know, it's all of that's compounded with already existing challenges that they may face in relation to, you know, poverty or safety issues in their community. So it's just like this layer on top of layer that then yields an adult that will have a lot of challenges, both economically, but also emotionally in the way they navigate the world. All of this is leaving a long-term, potentially multi-generational impact on these families. And, you know, on a very human level, that's enough for people to be concerned from a, you know, community standpoint. But if we think about it from a societal, from an economic standpoint, like we're rupturing entire communities and security for everybody.
11: Cora, thank you so much for your reporting. We really appreciate it.
10: Thank you so much.
11: That was Cora Cervantes with MindSight News, which is a nonprofit, nonpartisan journalism organization that focuses on mental health and mental health policy in America.
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11: And that is the California Report for Wednesday, August 26th. We're a production of KQED News. I'm Adi Bolaños. Thank you for listening and have a great day.
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13: Good morning. Dolly Parton was more than a country star, more than a musician. We hear from Hayley Williams, the singer-songwriter and co-founder of the rock band Paramore, who interviewed Parton. It's Morning Edition from NPR News. The United States is planning to revoke almost 200,000 tourist and business visas for people who later claimed asylum. I'm Steve Inske.
14: And I'm Michelle Martin. The State Department spokesman explains why that's a priority for the administration. Also, in a new Looney Tunes movie, Wile E. Coyote sues Acme, the company making all the faulty gadgets he uses, an underdog taking on a big corporation. Star Will Forte says that's the story of how the movie got made. It is Wednesday, August 26th. On this day in 1939, a pro baseball game was televised for the first time. News is next.
15: Live from NPR News in Washington, I'm Windsor Johnston. Tech giant Meta has reached a settlement with a coalition of states over allegations that Facebook and Instagram harmed young users and misled the public about those risks. The case also accused the company of improperly collecting children's personal data. Under the settlement, Meta will have to pay $17 billion. The agreement was reached during trial in federal court led by the state of California. Stocks on Wall Street opened higher this morning as the Commerce Department reported sticky inflation. NPR's Scott Horsley reports the Dow Jones Industrial Average was up about 11 points in early trading.
16: Consumer prices in July were up 3.7% from a year ago. According to the Commerce Department's inflation yardstick, which is closely tracked by the Federal Reserve, that's the same annual rate of price hikes as the month before. Prices rose 0.2% between June and July, and personal spending rose by a similar amount. Personal income rose a little faster during the month, so people were able to sock a little more money away. The personal savings rate rose to 3%, which is the highest it's been since April. The chipmaker NVIDIA is set to report quarterly earnings later today. After the market closes, NVIDIA is considered a bellwether of the artificial intelligence boom. Scott Horsley, NPR News, Washington.
15: The Trump administration is preparing to revoke the business and tourism visas of up to 200,000 people who have applied for asylum in the U.S. NPR Sergio Martinez Beltran has more on the new policy.
17: Tom Pigott, a spokesperson for the State Department, says getting a visa to later seek asylum is fraud. And that's because people applying for a tourist visa have to say why they're coming to the U.S. And the government is arguing that if the person did not tell the immigration officer they were planning on claiming asylum, they have essentially lied. And that's enough to revoke a visa.
15: NPR Sergio Martinez Beltran. President Trump's Board of Peace is criticizing a recent series of Israeli attacks in Gaza. NPR's Daniel Estrin reports.
18: The Israeli military has been blowing up Hamas weapons storage facilities in Gaza and carrying out targeted killings of Palestinians accused of taking part in the October 7th, 2023 attacks on Israel. The Board of Peace told Israel it opposes striking weapons depots because it disrupts efforts for Hamas to hand over weapons. The U.S.-backed board also said it objects to Israeli military action in Gaza beyond responding to genuine and imminent threats. That's according to an official with the Board of Peace not authorized to speak publicly. In Jerusalem, Israel has seized a facility run by the UN Agency for Palestinian Refugees, which Israel has banned from operating in Jerusalem. The move was condemned by the UN's Mideast Peace Coordinator. Daniel Estrin, NPR News, Tel Aviv.
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1: On a Wednesday, you are listening to 89.9 KCRW. I'm Danielle Chiriguayo. A bill that would make it easier for people to sue federal agents over civil rights violations advanced in Sacramento yesterday. CAP Radio's Laura Fitzgerald has more.
8: The bill would create a pathway for people to sue a federal, state, or local officer if they violate their constitutional civil rights. Proponents say people should be able to sue if they're wrongfully detained or injured during an enforcement action. Democratic Assemblymember Mark Gonzalez.
9: It's simple. If federal law won't hold federal officials accountable for violating the Constitution, then it is the responsibility of every state to do so instead.
8: It's one of many bills Democrats introduced attempting to regulate federal ICE agents in response to the Trump administration's immigration crackdown in Los Angeles and elsewhere. Local law enforcement agencies oppose the measure and argue it would increase their legal liability. Republicans voted no on the bill. It faces a final vote in the Senate before it can head to the governor's desk.
1: That was CAP Radio's Laura Fitzgerald. The city of L.A. is working to stop Lineage Logistics from rebuilding its burned-out cold storage warehouse in Boyle Heights. Yesterday, the city council's Planning and Land Use Management Committee unanimously approved two measures. One recommends withholding Lineage's permits for reconstruction, and the other increases fines for notices of violations. The matter now moves forward to the full city council for consideration. Councilmember Isabel Hurado represents Boyle Heights, and she doesn't want to issue permits to Lineage until a full investigation into the fire is conducted.
19: This is not and cannot be treated as a routine rebuild. A company seeking permission to return should not be allowed to move faster on rebuilding than it has on cleanup, accountability, or making our residents whole.
1: Lineage missed the deadlines from both the city and regional air regulators to finish clearing its warehouse of rotting food. The company now says it has almost removed all that waste, and it says now it should be completed by Sunday. Meanwhile, the aerospace company responsible for a chemical leak in Garden Grove will soon pay residents up to $100 million in damages. More than 50,000 were forced to evacuate back in May when a chemical tank owned by GKN Aerospace overheated and could have exploded. The Orange County District Attorney said this week that he reached a deal with GKN to reimburse residents for hotel stays and meals and lost wages. Marisol Rojas is a resident in the area, and she had to evacuate. She told KNBC that her family spent $2,000 on hotels.
20: This is kind of like a way for them to kind of take responsibility, which is great. The fact that they're taking accountability for what happened is very, very good, I would say. And also it's going to help out a lot of residents.
1: GKN says it plans to open claim submissions this fall and also plans to give residents more details on this whole plan in the coming weeks. 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Director Ridley Scott returns with a post-apocalyptic thriller starring Jacob Elordi, Josh Brolin, Margaret Qualley, and Guy Pearce. In theaters and IMAX, August 28th.
13: It's Morning Edition from NPR News. I'm Steve Inskeep.
14: And I'm Michelle Martin. Good morning. There are so many aspects of Dolly Parton's life to celebrate and mourn today. Her talents as a singer, songwriter, and musician, her philanthropy, her career as a businesswoman, theme park owner. She died yesterday in Nashville at the age of 80. According to a statement from a representative, she had recently been diagnosed with cancer. She drew on her own life for some of her most popular songs, like Jolene, which was inspired by a bank teller who seemed to have a crush on her husband. Jolene.

Many of her songs grew out of her life. The singer Porter Wagoner helped Dolly Parton get her start as a young singer on his hit TV show, and she later wrote the song I Will Always Love You about deciding to move on from that partnership.

0: Dolly Parton spoke with NPR News many times over the years about her life, and here she is on Morning Edition in 2002 discussing her earliest days.
1: Back then, a lot of people were poor and you didn't think about it. We made it. We barely made it, but we did make it. And, you know, we had a lot of stuff that money can't buy anyhow, as I often talk about, like things like love and kindness and understanding. And we had music. My mother's people were very musical, so that really got us through a lot of hard times.
2: At her high school graduation in 1964, her classmates all started talking about their plans for the future. Medical school, getting married.
1: And I just said, well, I'm going to Nashville to become a star. And people laughed. It just froze me because I was so embarrassed. I thought, well, you know, what's funny about that? You know, and it was like, I just remembered it hurt me so bad.
0: I guess they must have been embarrassed later because she did go to Nashville. Parton says she got lucky and eventually got a songwriting contract and then started recording her own music.
3: Just because I'm blonde, don't think I'm done, 'cause this dumb blonde ain't nobody's fool.
0: She got the attention and she expressed herself. And as we learn of her death, President Trump has ordered flags to be flown at half-staff this week.
2: Dolly Parton was never afraid to reinvent herself, and she did that again after she was inducted into the Rock and Roll Hall of Fame. She didn't think she deserved the honor, so she went and made a rock album in 2023. It was called Rockstar. Three years ago, Nashville-based singer-songwriter Hayley Williams of the Grammy-winning band Paramore interviewed Parton about the album and other things. And Hayley Williams is with us now. Welcome. Thank you so much for joining us.
4: Hey, thanks for having me.
2: What was it like when you met Dolly Parton? Had you met her before?
4: No, that was my first time. It was so surreal. And I tried to like keep myself present the whole time, not float out of my body.
2: Why were you going to float out of your body?
4: It was just like, you know, she's our matriarch. I mean, here in Nashville especially, it's like we really feel this loss in such a layered way. And then, of course, as a writer and as someone who, like, just has always only ever longed to be a poet, I look to her as, like, one of my favorites, you know? I mean, her story is incredible. Her storytelling is incredible. And I think all the things that she stands for and the way that she moved through the world as a creative and as an artist, like, I think most of us want to be like that, you know?
2: We should.
4: Yeah, we should want to.
2: Are you drawing inspiration from that, especially because at this point you yourself have had a long career and you've kind of grown in the business and had to grapple with, you know, who do I want to be?
4: The way that she could write from any point of view, I think speaks to her empathy. Like her storytelling, she could put herself in anyone's shoes, even if she wouldn't be caught dead in them. You know what I'm saying? Like one song about, you know, throwing rocks at a woman who married the love of her life, and then you turn around and she's the woman who married the man, and she's afraid of this man being taken from her. You know, she wrote about unrequited love, forbidden love, with such an open heart. And when I write about matters of the heart, I do it so guarded. And I've been listening to her pretty much nonstop since the news broke yesterday. And that's what keeps coming up for me, is like, there's a softness to her strength that I need to continue to learn to embody, not only as a writer, but as a woman, as a person. And she was a musician, you know, like that gets overlooked a lot, but her guitar picking, like her finger picking is crazy. With acrylic nails is even crazier when you're that great of a writer. You don't really need to be able to play like that. And she just kind of had all of it in spades.
2: I always wondered how she managed to play with those nails. I have to be honest. I never
4: crazy.
2: Got to ask her. I'm like, wait, what? But, you know, it's funny because you talked about how open-hearted she was in her relationships with people and her work, but she famously avoided politics. I'm wondering if you have any understanding of why she made the choice that way in her career, which isn't to say she didn't do things. I mean, she did do powerful things. Like, I remember when she not only donated a large sum to the research into the COVID vaccine, but she made sure to get that shot on camera so that everyone could see it, see her getting that shot. But I'm wondering if do you have any understanding of like why she chose to kind of walk her politics or convictions in that way?
4: We talked about that in the interview. It was one of the things I wanted to bring up to her the most, because I had just gotten done with an album cycle of like sort of screaming from a stage every night. We were getting ready for a major election, and I just had a lot of anger kind of in my body. And she said, I seldom lose my temper, but I often use it. And I thought, oh my God, like I can't forget this. This is so important for me that I feel like that I was meant to hear these words, because she was smart, you know? I think she would say she wasn't political in the same way she said she wasn't a feminist. And then you look at her life and you're like, okay, maybe this is a great example of actions speaking louder than words and needing to read the fine print with people. She understood nuance, and I think like she belonged in any room, and she never ostracized anyone. And I think because of that, people could feel the frequency that she was living at, and it sort of challenged us all to rise to that level with her. And I could learn a lot from the way that Dolly used her temper.
2: I remember when you spoke with her in 2023, she said that she had listened to your music and she liked it. And didn't she offer to go on tour with you? Is that right? Do I have that right?
4: She said we needed to take the rock songs on the road together. And I was like, just let me know when to hop in the van. I'll be there.
2: I spoke earlier this year with soprano Renee Fleming and the banjo player Bela Fleck. They did this joint album, The Fiddle and the Drum. And Dolly appears in this beautiful duet rendition of In the Pines. They were never in the same room together. I asked Renee about this. I said, oh my goodness, you sound like perfectly in sync. What was it like to be there with her? And she was just, we were never in the same room.
5: In the pines, in the pines, oh pines, where the sun never shines.
2: Oof. Right?
4: Yeah.
2: What, I'm not a singer. I wish I were, but what does it take to do that?
4: Well, I mean, this is where I think her musicianship also comes in, and it like really holds hands with her empathetic heart. I feel like she can put herself in any scenario, and she belongs there because she can see it from that point of view, whether or not it came naturally to her. She'll make you believe she's in that story. And God, I've never heard that rendition of In the Pines, and I can't wait to go listen to it right after this, because that's exactly the kind of song I want to hear her sing right now. That's really, really cool.
2: Before we let you go, and while we're all still kind of dealing with the loss of this person who you just for some reason never thought, you just can't imagine her not being here.
4: Yeah.
2: Is there a song of hers that you are really going to keep close now?
4: I have loved Wildflowers for quite some time now. Wildflowers don't care where they grow. You know, the way she wrote this song about what it feels like to me, come from a small town and sort of want to be a part of the world.
5: When a flower grows wild, it can always survive. All flowers don't care where they grow.
4: Like, to me, it feels like one of those songs that like a heroine in a film would sing about their biggest, highest wishes and dreams and where they want to go in their life. I listen to Wildflowers and I'm like, this is a song I could have used when I was growing up in Meridian, Mississippi. And I some part of my soul was like longing to get out and be a part of a wider world. And I think the lyrics of that song just are such a comfort, that someone as gracious and as soft and strong and all the words we can put, you know, under the umbrella of Dolly, would sing about, you know, wanting to leave, but also being so rooted and like having what she needs no matter where she goes. You know, living a life on the road kind of is like being a wildflower. And it really, I don't know, it really comforts me. and I think about it every time I leave home. I've been doing that a lot lately, so now I think I'll listen to it, you know, I'll probably cry more listening to it now, but it's always meant a lot to me, and I'm really happy I got to say that to her.
2: That's Hayley Williams, the lead singer of Paramore. Hayley Williams, thank you so much.
4: Thank you. I appreciate it.

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1: It's just about 7:19, and you're listening to 89.9 KCRW. I'm Danielle Chiriguayo. An extreme heat warning is in place for much of the Southland today until Friday night, with some places looking to bake under triple-digit heat. We will get some relief from the heat this weekend, but until then, well, it's best to stay hydrated and avoid the sun at peak hours. The LA Fire Department says it's ready if a wildfire breaks out, and Southern California Edison has warned it might shut off power for residents near the Santa Monica Mountains as well as Malibu. And if you're trying to escape the scorching heat by heading to the beach, the National Weather Service says there will be dangerous rip currents and high tides, so be mindful when taking a dip. On a Wednesday, this is KCRW News.
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1: Coming up on the program right here on 89.9 KCRW, we have the star of Coyote v. Acme, the long hidden. It was in the vault for a while at Warner Brothers. Will Forte, he is in Coyote v. Acme, and he's joining us. Coming up next.
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6: I'm Michelle Martin.
7: And I'm A. Martinez. Poor Wile E. Coyote cannot catch a break.
8: Meep, meep.
7: Just when it looked like he was finally going to catch the Roadrunner, his Acme rocket-powered roller skates exploded. Then there was a time his Acme catapult defied the laws of physics, sending a giant boulder backward instead of forward. Foiled again, but Wile E. Coyote finally gets even when he lawyers up to sue Acme for defective product. Now that is the premise of a new movie called Coyote versus Acme. It's a live-action take on the classic Roadrunner cartoons with cameos from your favorite Looney Tunes characters, and it stars Will Forte as the Coyote's attorney.
9: Have you ever pulled the ripcord of your parachute and only a bunch of silverware comes out?
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7: Will Forte joins us now. Will, really, this feels like a buddy comedy about two lovable losers. I hate to call you a loser there. It's your character. I'm not calling you a loser, but it's Wile E. Coyote and your character, Kevin Avery. So tell us about Kevin Avery.
11: I'm used to that characterization. Kevin Avery is a down-on-his-luck attorney. He's kind of given up. He likes to settle all of his cases. He's not up for the fight. Then he is approached by Wile E. Coyote, who wants to take on the Acme Corporation. So it really is all about the little guy taking on the major corporation. It's a real David versus Goliath story. And it, for people who don't know, this is in the Who Framed Roger Rabbit vein, where it's live action and it's all these animated things who are colliding with the live action world.
12: Excuse me, Your Honor. My client would like me to show you this defective Acme rocket skate. And as you can see, there's a faulty on switch. Nothing.
7: Whoa! We've seen Acme's products fail the Coyote over and over again for decades, and I never thought to think, well, why doesn't he complain about it?
11: Exactly. He is the strong, silent type. I didn't know this until I was doing an interview the other day with the director, and at some point they were toying with the idea of actually having the Coyote speak, which would have, and they very wisely said, like, oh, this feels weird.
7: Thank
11: we
7: God.
11: Should have him just carry signs and present signs the way he does in the old cartoons. And it's so interesting how emotional I could get over this character that hasn't said a word the entire movie.
12: My client has a long history with Acme. He's been using their products for decades.
6: Why is that? If they're so dangerous.
12: Well, he doesn't have a choice, really. Acme has a monopoly over all the tools required for Mr. Coyote's work.
6: His work?
12: Pursuant to Sylvester V. Gonzalez, chase by predator is a legal occupation under the law. He may not get a salary, but he works.
11: You really feel for this character who has historically been the bad guy. He's basically trying to murder this bird and eat it. And the only crime that this roadrunner has done is had delicious meat. But like at the end of this movie, you feel for Wiley and you're on his side. But seeing this movie gives a little context to their relationship.
7: Now, the story of how this movie finally made it to the screen is almost as interesting as the movie itself. So Coyote vs. Acme was filmed in 2022, scheduled to hit theaters 2023. Warner Brothers moved it to make way for Barbie. Then the studio shelved Coyote vs. Acme to claim a $30 million tax write-off. They did that to a couple other movies too, including Batgirl. But you kept banging the drum to get it released. How does that process work? Because I think that kind of shocked a lot of people that a studio would make a movie completely done and then think about not putting it out on the screen.
11: Yeah, well, they made it. It was completely done. It was testing really well.
7: Yeah,
11: it just made no sense to us. We got this news that they were going to shelve it, and I just thought, I guess it's not very good. Because why would you do that to a movie that's good? And I was so proud of it, and that made it all the more confusing and frustrating. And that turned into a lot of anger over the next couple months. And finally, I just had to let it go. And then out of nowhere, Catch Up Entertainment came and saved it. I was so surprised. I just thought Warner Brothers would never sell it to anybody.
7: Did you ever find out, like, why the studio was willing to shelve it, what they didn't like about it? I mean, did you ever get any answers?
11: No, nothing. You just hear the decision and everyone's pointing the finger at everybody else. Oh, I liked it, but this person wasn't sure. Oh, no, I liked it, but no, it's this person. So you read the script, you put it into production, you put all this money into it. Any movie is going to be a crapshoot. Why are you not taking a chance on one that's testing really well? I don't know. It didn't make sense, but I don't know.
7: So, I mean, Warner Brothers is part of this big merger deal with Paramount and Discovery. It's on hold pending an antitrust trial. How does your experience with this movie, Coyote versus Acme, maybe color your view of this big merger?
11: The landscape of Hollywood is shifting every day. When I hear that, I go, oh, okay, I hope they go kick out all the people from Warner Brothers who made this decision. But, you know, definitely from a creative standpoint, I don't think it's great to be having, you know, this level of consolidation. You know, obviously, yeah. I'm most interested in a system that allows, like, fun, unique voices to come out. I mean, it's so funny because the whole movie is about this underdog fighting a big corporation. And then the whole backstory of what's happened to the movie is the same thing. It's like this little underdog trying to fight this big corporation. So it's been an interesting ride and just so thankful that people are going to get to see it.
7: That's Will Forte. His new film is Coyote versus Acme. August 28th is the release. Will, thank you very much for checking in with us.
11: Thank you. Good to talk to you.

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4: Live from NPR News in Washington, I'm Dave Mattingly. California's attorney general says Meta has agreed to a $17 billion settlement in a lawsuit brought by more than two dozen states, accusing the company of designing Facebook and Instagram to be addictive for children. The lawsuit also accused Meta of misleading consumers about their platform safety. The settlement was reached during trial in federal court led by the states of California, Colorado, Kentucky, and New Jersey. The proposed settlement also covers claims that Meta collected personal data from users it knew were children without parental consent. Meta denied the allegations in court. Former State Senator Mike Masey is the winner of Oklahoma's Republican gubernatorial primary. Grayson Wheeler with member station KOSU has more.
5: As the counts flowed in, former State Senator Mike Masey and current Oklahoma Attorney General Gettner Drummond were never more than a few points apart. The difference came down to around 2,000 votes. In the end, Masey won, according to a race call by the Associated Press.
6: And thanks, of course, to President Donald J. Trump for helping us across the finish line.
5: Masey pulled an endorsement from Trump ahead of the June primary, bolstering him in a crowded field. Masey will face Democrat Cindy Munson and three independent candidates in November. For NPR News, I'm Grayson Wheeler in Oklahoma City.
4: This is NPR News from Washington. President Trump is confirming that CIA Director John Ratcliffe was in Moscow this week for meetings with Russian officials. Speaking on the Glenn Beck program, the president offered few details, describing the talks involving Ratcliffe as semi-routine. The president did say their talks were not related to Russia's ongoing war with Ukraine. Hundreds of people are missing in Nepal, largely tourists, after an avalanche triggered flash flooding and mudslides. At least 72 people are confirmed dead in Nepal. NPR's Omkar Kandekar has more.
7: An avalanche of ice and rock triggered massive flash floods in the mountainous Rasuwa district, located on Nepal's northern border with China-administered Tibet. Videos showed mud water from rivers crashing through villages, wrecking houses and burying people. Nepal's Prime Minister Balin Shah says he has sent helicopters and security forces to help with rescue operations. Officials expect the death toll to rise. The Indian state of Bihar, which receives river water downstream from Nepal, has also issued a flood alert. Omkar Khandekar, NPR News, Mumbai.
4: Officials in Pakistan say more than a dozen newborns have been killed in a fire at a hospital in Islamabad. That fire broke out early this morning local time when an air conditioning unit compressor exploded. I'm Dave Mattingly in Washington.
8: 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The news continues.
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11: It's Morning Edition from NPR News. I'm Steve Inske.
12: And I'm Michelle Martin. Good morning. The Trump administration is preparing to revoke up to 200,000 immigration visas.
11: If the United States really revoked that many, it would be the largest revocation effort in U.S. history. Immigration attorneys are questioning how much it would really affect immigrants.
12: NPR immigration correspondent Sergio Martinez-Beltran is here now to talk more about this. Good morning, Sergio.
13: Good morning, Michelle.
12: So why does the government want to revoke so many visas?
13: The Trump administration says they are tackling immigration fraud, and the State Department is working with the Department of Homeland Security to identify and revoke the visas of immigrants who came to the U.S. for tourism and business and later claimed asylum. Tom Pigott, a spokesperson for the State Department, says getting a visa to later seek asylum is fraud. And that's because people applying for a tourist visa have to say why they're coming to the U.S. And the government is arguing that if the person did not tell the immigration officer they were planning on claiming asylum, they have essentially lied. And that's enough to revoke a visa.
12: Do we have a sense of how many people will be affected?
13: You know, Pigott says that 200,000 revocations will not happen in one fell swoop, but on a rolling basis. Still, Michelle, for many immigration attorneys, this latest move is performative. Here's what California-based attorney Nicolette Glazer told me.
14: This is a completely empty effort. It doesn't have any consequences. The way I understand the law and the way the law has been applied since at least I started practicing, which was about 25 years ago, this revocation of a visa has zero relevance for anything that can happen on this side of the entry, meaning with respect to status, any applications for relief or anything like that.
13: If an immigrant overstays their short-term visa, they are already breaking the law. So this new policy is just revoking visas that are already invalid.
12: So Sergio, circling back to something the administration has said regarding fraud, is it true that fraud is rampant in immigration?
13: So fraud does happen in the immigration system. People sometimes misrepresent material facts to get a benefit or a status they would not be eligible for otherwise. And there's this narrative out there that people apply for asylum to buy time and be able to eventually adjust their status. But even a report from the Government Accountability Office from 2015 shows that termination of asylum cases due to fraud are extremely rare. The State Department, though, has been using the specific case of Beto Coral. He's a Colombian national who came to the U.S. in 2015, and a few months before his stay was set to expire, he applied for asylum.
12: But that suggests that people's status could change while they're here, couldn't it? I mean, that circumstances could lead them to become targeted in such a way that would lead them to apply for asylum. But having said that, could this policy change lead to more people being arrested?
13: Yeah, presumably. For the last year and a half, the Trump administration has been trying to arrest, detain, and deport as many immigrants as possible, even when they are legally present in the U.S. or in the process of adjusting their status. Last month, Michelle, the Trump administration arrested nearly 50,000 immigrants. That's a monthly record in the second Trump term, according to an analysis by the Associated Press of arrest data. Many of these arrests have happened through partnerships between ICE and local law enforcement agencies across the country, which is a low-profile strategy that has proven to be very effective.
12: That is NPR's Sergio Martinez-Beltran. Sergio, thank you.
13: You're welcome.
11: Let's talk about this some more now with Tommy Pigott, who is the State Department spokesman. Welcome back to the program.
15: Thanks for having me on.
11: Would you give me an idea of what it is that the government is trying to accomplish with this move?
15: The primary objective here is to cut down on fraud, to make sure that when people indicate something to us when they apply for a visa, that when they're here, they abide by the terms of that visa. One of the things that was just described was saying, if someone's applying for a tourist or business visa, that itself is temporary by its nature. It's given under the expectation and the clear expectation that someone returns home. So if they come to the United States and present something different, apply for a permanent status, that indicates a misrepresentation to the consular officer that was made, and therefore could be grounds for looking at that and saying, is a revocation appropriate of that visa?
11: I could definitely imagine somebody planning in advance to get a tourist visa and then apply for asylum later. But we can also imagine in a fast-changing world that someone came to the United States and then needed to apply for asylum. Are you going to presume that people committed fraud if this pattern comes up at all?
15: Well, look, asylum cases will still be adjudicated. That's something that happens through DHS. But fundamentally, once again, if someone indicates a desire to stay permanently in the United States, then that visa, which is given on the express condition that someone's going to be returning home after a certain period of time, is no longer applicable.
11: As you know, many non-citizens here, such as some of these visa holders, I would presume, are connected to U.S. citizens. The asylum seeker is their brother or their cousin or, in some cases, even their employee, someone close to them. What do you say to American citizens who may feel their lives are disrupted by this move?
15: Well, again, fundamentally, this is meant to ensure that if someone is here on a short-term visa but indicates a desire to stay permanently, then that short-term visa no longer reflects actually what their desire is here. It is important to point out, and this is something the Deputy Secretary has spoken to, that we do see a large number of frivolous asylum claims. Part of what we want to do here is make sure we have a system in place that is able to properly go through both asylum claims, properly give people visas that actually apply to their circumstances. I think that's a common sense approach. Let's just make sure we actually have an appropriate understanding of who's actually in this country.
11: Many people voted for President Trump on immigration issues, and what they wanted was for serious criminals to be removed from the country. And some people expressed concern that the immigration sweep has gone far beyond that. What would you say to people who might look at this and think this is just another way of going after somebody who has a technical paperwork problem?
15: I think the way that you ensure that you have a system that both works but also has a secure border, both at the southwest border but also who we're allowing legally, is to have consistency, is to make sure that laws are enforced, enforced fairly, enforced across the board, and that's what we're doing. I would also note that much of what we're doing from visas has to do with revoking visas from people with criminal activity, including DUIs, assaults, and thefts. So, of course, we're going after those that are breaking the law, undermining our national security. But importantly, to have a system that functions, we need systems that make sense, and we need to cut down on fraud and abuse. And that's exactly what we're committed to do.
11: Is part of the larger goal here to tell the world or potential asylum seekers, listen, we're just not open, we're not available to you?
15: Part of the goal here is certainly to say, if you are intending on misrepresenting yourself to the United States, there will be consequences. So that is certainly part of the goal.
11: But do I understand the larger picture here? The United States is also pausing asylum interviews, limiting the kinds of refugees that would be welcome in the United States, in some cases saying only people from South Africa would be welcome, that sort of thing.
15: Look, when it comes to each one of these different statuses, we did see under the previous administration what was, in our view, an abuse of many of these legal pathways. And part of what we have to have here is a reevaluation. That is true. Making sure that we're bringing to an end the era of mass migration, which we view as not helping the United States, not helping people, but actually helping to facilitate a lot of the insidious actors that work to profit off of mass migration. So we're going to make sure that we have policies in place that bring the era of mass migration to an end. And that includes, in our view, certain pathways that were quote unquote legal pathways, but that we viewed were abused by the previous administration. And we view are bringing back more into line what they were meant to do historically, meant to do in law, meant to do in practice.
11: Tommy Pigott is the State Department spokesman. Thanks for your time.
15: Thanks for having me on.
11: This is NPR News.
8: And this is 89.9 KCRW. I'm Danielle Chiriguayam. Two former city council members from Baldwin Park and Compton were sentenced this week to 18 months in federal prison. Richard Pacheco, who served on the Baldwin Park City Council for 2 decades, pleaded guilty to bribery charges in 2020. Prosecutors say he accepted tens of thousands of dollars in bribes, and a portion of those came from former Compton City Council member Isaac Jacob Galavan. Galavan pleaded guilty last year to bribery and tax evasion. Prosecutors say he admitted to paying Pacheco in exchange for votes and support for commercial marijuana permits in Baldwin Park. The first ever light rail project coming to the San Fernando Valley just got one step closer to reality. LA Metro handed over nearly $2.5 billion to a contractor this week to start building out the new line. It'll run from Van Nuys into Pacoima and will have 11 stations, including at the Van Nuys Civic Center and the Panorama Mall, and that's expected to open by the end of 2031. And you are no longer prohibited from playing catch or other sports on public streets and sidewalks in the city of L.A. The L.A. City Council unanimously voted yesterday to repeal a nearly century-old law, calling it silly and outdated. And on paper, under that law, residents could have been fined $1,000 or spend up to 6 months in jail if they violated it. The L.A. Police Department says that it never really enforced that law. This is KCRW News.
16: KCRW sponsors include HBO Max, presenting The Gilded Age. In season three, ambition and scandal collide as the Russells take their place at the head of society. Nominated for 8 Emmy Awards, including Outstanding Drama Series. Now streaming on HBO Max.
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1: 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I'm Steve Inske.
2: And I'm Michelle Martin. Hollywood blockbusters have been busting a lot of blocks this summer. So have movie theaters bounced back from the pandemic? We asked NPR film critic Bob Mondello.
3: With Spider-Man Brand New Day for superhero fans.
4: You sure you want to do this, Scorpion?
3: Michael for the music crowd. Odyssey for folks who like epics, Devil Wears Prada 2 for fashionistas, Toy Story 5 for kids.
5: We're gonna need backup.
3: Hollywood seemed to have something for everyone this summer, even a couple of unexpected thrillers from YouTube creators. The low-budget horror flicks Backrooms and Obsession together added almost $500 million to the North American box office pot, all of which has theater owners cheering and Hollywood trade papers buzzing about what's shaping up to be a $4.5 billion summer, easily topping the Barbenheimer summer of 2023.
6: Hi, Barbie!
7: Hi, Ken!
3: This is great news for a film industry that seemed to lose its way when the pandemic accelerated the growth of streaming services 6 years ago. For a few months in 2020, theaters shut down entirely, and movie patrons, having been trained to find entertainment options at home, had to be wooed back to cinemas by the likes of Vin Diesel touting his latest Fast and Furious epic.
8: The movies. There's nothing like that moment when the lights go down. The projector ignites. And we believe.
3: It took a while, but in dollar terms, the industry has now recovered. Five of this year's films have each earned more than $1 billion worldwide, more than in any year since the start of the pandemic. And that's before the coming Christmas bonanza that fans are calling Doomsday, when rival blockbusters Dune Part 3 and Avengers Doomsday both open on December 18. They're expected to cap the best year American theaters will have had since $10 billion years were commonplace before 2019.
9: Avengers!
8: Assemble.
3: But there are differences this year. Cineplexes are crowded, partly because the pandemic left the industry with fewer of them. According to the research firm Omdia, there were about 44,000 movie screens in North America before the pandemic. By the end of last year, more than 7,000 of those screens had permanently closed. And those recovering box office numbers mask another issue. Dollars are up, but attendance, though it's climbing back, is still down. S&P Global, which tracks corporate data, reports that through mid-August of this year, cinemas sold fewer tickets, a quarter of a billion fewer, than in the year before the pandemic, a drop that would be catastrophic if prices hadn't risen. 7 years ago, the average movie ticket cost a little over $9. Today, audience fondness for premium formats like IMAX has pushed the average adult ticket price above $13. So fewer patrons, but bigger event films like The Odyssey. And there's one other difference. In 2019, Hollywood had about 400 movies in release during the summer. This year, it will barely get to 300. So on average, each individual film is doing better, but there aren't as many choices for folks who've had a good time and want to come back.
10: Now in Minion Vision.
3: The audiences that multiplex theaters were designed to capture. So what Hollywood is looking at as it ends its most successful summer in years is more dollars, but fewer screens, fewer patrons, and fewer movies. Not really what the Devil Wears Prada crowd might call a great look.
11: I hope that's not what you're wearing to the dinner. That's all.
3: The film industry will need to grapple with whether its current business model is sustainable, but this summer it has led to a slew of box office records, including when Spider-Man first joined the Odyssey in theaters, the highest take for a single weekend in Hollywood history. I'm Bob Mondello.
2: It's Morning Edition from NPR News. 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

0: the chronicles of Dogman, who, with the head of a dog and the body of a policeman, loves to fight crime and chew on the furniture. 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
1: 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Nominated for 7 Emmy Awards, including Outstanding Drama Series, starring Emmy nominees Kerry Russell, Rufus Sewell, Allison Janney, and Bradley Whitford, with Emmy-nominated writing from Deborah Kahn.
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4: From Marketplace in Washington, I'm Kimberly Adams. This morning, the Commerce Department released the latest Personal Consumption Expenditures Price Index, or PCE, which was up 3.3% in July compared to last year. Higher prices have many consumers pulling back on discretionary spending. This week, retailer Dick's Sporting Goods said it's revising its outlook downward for the year. That includes lowering expectations for sales at its subsidiary, Foot Locker. The company blamed, quote, challenging conditions in the athletic footwear marketplace. Marketplace's Stephanie Hughes has more.
6: You've got sneakers you wear to actually be athletic in. Run, lift weights, play tennis. Then there are lifestyle sneakers. Those you wear to watch other people play tennis. That's the kind of shoe consumers are cutting back on right now.
7: Buying yet another color or version of a shoe that they already have in their closet is not something that they're willing to add to the basket these days.
6: Brian Eshelman is with Alex Partners. He says people stocked up on these athleisure brands during the pandemic. They even got fancy office-ready sneakers when they returned to work. And now with footwear and pretty much everything rising in price, consumers are hitting pause.
7: There's no real kind of big picture trend that's driving people toward purchasing more of the same.
6: Instead, people are buying fewer pairs, maybe opting for a neutral pair of white sneakers that go with a lot of outfits. This is true even for high-income consumers, says Katie Thomas, who studies consumer behavior at the consulting firm Kearney.
8: No matter who you are, there eventually does hit a point where you have enough stuff, physical goods in particular.
6: This lull won't last forever. Brian Eshelman of Alex Partners says there is constantly innovation in footwear, and eventually a new kind of sneaker will come around that'll make people want to buy a few new pairs for their closet. I'm Stephanie Hughes from Marketplace.
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4: The AI revolution may lead to wealth and happiness in the long run, but experts expect a lot of workplace disruption along the way. And if robots eat our jobs, robots also eat our taxes. AI doesn't fork over payroll tax, nor do out-of-work humans. And experts are warning this is a problem that needs work now. Marketplace's senior correspondent for Future Effects, David Brancaccio, reports from Akron, Ohio.
9: I'm looking at what resembles the granite cornerstone of a building, a slab that was once the cornerstone of the economy here in Akron. It feels like a prehistoric seat cushion.
10: This is how rubber arrived in Akron. It's just the raw rubber from the plantations and packaged it in South America.
9: It looks like concrete, but it is not concrete at all. It's rubbery. Dave Lieberth, president of the Akron History Center, has spent decades documenting the flowering, collapse, and now rebirth of what was once the tire capital of the earth. The high point?
10: In 1950, Half of all motor vehicle tires in the world were made in Akron.
9: By 1982, the big blowout.
10: There was a two-week period in the early 80s when Firestone laid off 11,000 men and women in the Akron area.
9: The dominant employers here in Akron, names you know, Firestone, Goodrich, Goodyear, General Tire, were crushed by globalization, competition from non-union factories, and, relevant to our artificial intelligence discussion here, the coming of fresh technology. It was the steel-belted radial tire out of Europe. The factories here in Akron were customized to make the other kind, balloon-like bias-ply tires.
10: There were a lot of reasons to believe the radial tire was superior.
9: Radials could go 40,000 instead of 20,000 miles. Tires that don't get replaced as often were a hard sell to Akron tire companies, but consumers came to love them.
10: The chairman of B.F. Goodrich Company, John Ong, told me back in 2001 that the reason...
9: Actually, here's the archive.
11: I had lived through and been part of the radial revolution in the 70s, and I had seen the lack of imagination on the part of my own company and our competitors in facing that threat.
9: By 1982, employment in the tire industry had fallen by two-thirds from its peak. With so many solid jobs gone, incomes collapsed, and Akron tax revenues fell into the tank. Lieberth says combined with poor city leadership, the austerity lasted two decades.
10: Downtown really looked like a ghost town at one point.
9: And when we have governments that raise money by mainly taxing labor and labor falls off, new tech could create new fiscal nightmares in the AI era.
12: Two-thirds of federal revenue come from, in some sense, wages and salary. That if there's a shock to tax revenue from wages and salary, then that could be very disruptive to federal revenues.
9: That's Carter C. Price, an economist and mathematician at RAND, the research organization. He's co-author of a piece titled Federal Revenue When AI Replaces Labor. Keep in mind, we don't know when or how big AI job losses will be.
12: If AI does start disrupting the labor market, then there will be disruptions to federal revenue.
9: State and some city revenues as well. Price is among those calling for hard talk about whether our tax system needs an overhaul. Options include maybe a Euro-style value-added tax or taxing units of AI like we do gallons of gas, or
13: force the corporations to pay their fair share.
9: Nobel laureate and Columbia economist Joseph Stiglitz.
13: That will necessitate increasing the taxes on profits, and all of that will more than make up for the losses that you described.
9: A first step to anything, economists say, is tending to the national debt so the government isn't shackled as we enter an era of AI disruption. Fixing the debt in the current political environment? What a bizarre thought. In Akron, I'm David Brancaccio for Marketplace.
4: 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You can find more of his reporting at Marketplace APM on YouTube and Instagram. In Washington, I'm Kimberly Adams with the Marketplace Morning Report. 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
15: Good morning. Canada is imposing its own tariffs on U.S. products, responding to President Trump. How much damage will two trading partners do to each other? We'll talk with Michigan lawmaker Debbie Dingell on Morning Edition from NPR News. We're remembering one of 12 children from a poor family in East Tennessee. I'm Michelle Martin.
16: And I'm Steve Inskeep. Dolly Parton rose to fame on the music she wrote. How did she appeal to almost everybody in a divided nation? Also, South Carolina Senator Darlene Graham wins a primary for her late brother's Senate seat. And Instagram reaches a settlement with states on child safety. It's Wednesday, August 26th. This day in 1856, a teenaged chemist patented the world's first synthetic dye. It was purple. The news is next.
17: Live from NPR News in Washington, I'm Windsor Johnston. Meta has reached a settlement with a coalition of states and some U.S. jurisdictions over its social media platforms. They accuse the tech giant of making Facebook and Instagram addictive for children and misleading the public about the risks to young users. NPR's John Ruich reports.
18: According to the proposed settlement, the owner of Facebook and Instagram would pay up to $17 billion to the states over the coming 10 years. The money would be used for things like after-school programs, public health advertising, and youth mental health programs. Meta also agreed to change features on its platforms to make them safer for minors. The changes include a two-hour time limit and a nighttime block for kids under 18. Minors also won't see how many likes they get and won't be able to use certain beauty filters, and Meta will take on an independent auditor. The settlement is subject to the approval of the judge in the case, but if it moves forward, it could change the landscape around a wave of lawsuits against social media companies. John Ruich, NPR News.
17: President Trump has confirmed that CIA Director John Ratcliffe recently traveled to Russia. Trump addressed recent news reports to that effect, but gave almost no details on what Ratcliffe did on the trip. NPR's Danielle Kurtzleben has more.
19: Speaking on the Glenn Beck program, Trump downplayed the significance of Ratcliffe's trip.
20: He's there on, you know, very sort of semi-routine. I hate to disappoint people. We would like to see the war with Ukraine end.
19: Kremlin spokesperson Dmitry Peskov has said the meeting was strictly between security services and that Ratcliffe did not meet with President Vladimir Putin. Russia's war in Ukraine is now 4.5 years old. Before taking office, Trump repeatedly said he could end the war within one day. However, repeated White House attempts to help create a peace agreement have failed. Danielle Kurtzleben, NPR News.
17: Iran is detailing a proposed agreement to temporarily reopen the Strait of Hormuz. NPR's Hadil Al-Shalchi reports Tehran has blockaded the key waterway for 6 months, causing major disruptions to global oil supplies.
21: Iran's Deputy Foreign Minister Qasem Gharibabadi said that the proposed framework to temporarily reopen the Strait of Hormuz did not mean that the waterway would immediately open. In an interview published on Iranian state media, he called the strait a matter of Iran's national security and said that, quote, fundamental changes must be made in the entry and exit routes. Gharibabadi said that in the proposed agreement, vessels would enter through Iranian waters and exit through Omani waters. He called it a, quote, round-trip highway. He said that this route would be temporary and that Iran and Oman will negotiate a more permanent route within 30 to 60 days. Hadil Al-Shalchi, NPR News, Istanbul.
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3: And this is 89.9 KCRW. I'm Danielle Chiriguayo. A bill that would make it easier for people to sue federal agents over civil rights violations advanced in Sacramento yesterday. Cap Radio's Laura Fitzgerald has more.
22: The bill would create a pathway for people to sue a federal, state, or local officer if they violate their constitutional civil rights. Proponents say people should be able to sue if they're wrongfully detained or injured during an enforcement action. Democratic Assemblymember Mark Gonzalez.
23: It's simple. If federal law won't hold federal officials accountable for violating the Constitution, then it is the responsibility of every state to do so instead.
22: It's one of many bills Democrats introduced attempting to regulate federal ICE agents in response to the Trump administration's immigration crackdown in Los Angeles and elsewhere. Local law enforcement agencies oppose the measure and argue it would increase their legal liability. Republicans voted no on the bill. It faces a final vote in the Senate before it can head to the governor's desk.
3: That was Cap Radio's Laura Fitzgerald. The city of L.A. is working to stop Lineage Logistics from rebuilding its burned-out storage warehouse in Boyle Heights. Yesterday, the city council's Planning and Land Use Management Committee unanimously approved two measures. One recommends withholding Lineage's permits for reconstruction, and the other increases fines for notices of violations. The matter now moves forward to the full council for consideration. Councilmember Isabel Jurado represents Boyle Heights, and she doesn't want to issue permits to Lineage until a full investigation into the fire is conducted.
0: This is not and cannot be treated as a routine rebuild. A company seeking permission to return should not be allowed to move faster on rebuilding than it has on cleanup, accountability, or making our residents whole.
3: Lineage missed the deadlines from the city and regional air regulators to finish clearing its warehouse of rotting food. The company now says it has almost removed all that waste and should be, it says, finished by Sunday. The city of LA is also setting its sights on illegal e-bikes amid a growing number of accidents involving the vehicles. The city council yesterday asked staff to draw up recommendations on how to regulate e-bikes. Those suggestions could include banning the sale of e-bikes that don't meet legal standards and requiring classes for minors who don't have a driver's license. This comes as a handful of high-profile crashes and deaths involving e-bikes in Southern California have led police to file charges against the riders or their parents. And an extreme heat warning is in place for much of the Southland until Friday night, with some places baking under triple-digit heat. We'll get some relief from the heat this weekend, but until then, it's best to stay hydrated and avoid the sun at peak hours. The LA Fire Department says it's ready if a wildfire breaks out, and Southern California Edison has warned it might shut off power for residents near the Santa Monica Mountains and Malibu. And if you're trying to escape the heat by at the beach, the National Weather Service says there will be dangerous rip currents and high tides, so be mindful when taking a dip. This is KCRW News. 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
16: It's Morning Edition from NPR News. I'm Steve Inskeep.
1: And I'm Michelle Martin. Good morning. Canada is striking back in a trade war with the United States.
16: The country plans to raise tariffs on almost $20 billion worth of U.S. products in 2 weeks. And that mirrors President Trump's latest import taxes on Canadian products brought to the United States. In a moment, we'll ask Democratic Representative Debbie Dingell of Michigan how much damage these two trading partners might do to each other. We begin with the latest news.
1: NPR's Stephen Bissaha is following all this and how this is affecting businesses on both sides of the border. Good morning, Stephen.
2: Good morning.
1: How widespread are these Canadian tariffs?
2: Yeah, it's pretty wide. I mean, there are about 700 American products on this list, some getting tariffed as much as 50%. We are talking steel and aluminum to dairy and toilet paper, also agricultural equipment and American motorcycles, lots of fish, even protein powders on there.
1: Okay, this actually seems like kind of a random collection of goods. So how do we know how they ended up with this list?
2: Yeah, Canada basically chose these goods so they would add up to a specific amount, close to $20 billion worth of U.S. exports into Canada each year. It is not a coincidence that this is also the value of goods the U.S. is tariffing coming out of Canada. That list stretches from hockey sticks to wine to false beard, so also pretty seemingly random collection. This is all part of a tit-for-tat back and forth after trade negotiations between the two sides fell apart on Friday. Leaders from both countries are also taking verbal shots at each other. President Trump accuses Canada of ripping off the U.S. with long-standing trade restrictions on U.S. goods like cars, planes, and cheese. Canadian Prime Minister Mark Carney, for his part, accused the U.S. of making last-minute changes in the trade talks that he said were unfair and uneconomic. And this is also a rare example of a foreign leader standing up and opposing Trump rather than trying to appease him.
1: Okay, so let's take this from both sides. What do these latest tariffs mean for the U.S.?
2: Well, $20 billion won't have a huge impact on the U.S. economy. Canada will feel it a little bit more because their economy is smaller, and these goods aren't targeting like some of the biggest exports and imports between these countries. But if the trade war ratchets up and brings in other goods like American cars and Canadian oil, that could have a much bigger effect. But, you know, for businesses who've been dealing with a year and a half of tariff ups and downs now, this is a lot of uncertainty. Like, I was talking with Mark Boker. He owns Alter Ego Comics in Lima, Ohio. And when he's ordering action figures for his store, that can require ordering them 18 months in advance.
7: If that dollar amount is going to change
5: and what either the customer has to pay or what I'm being charged by my supplier, that makes things significantly more difficult.
2: Really impossible to plan around all these tariff changes. He's also worried about tariffs possibly hitting comics. They are not on the list yet, but most comics are exported from Canada. So if this trade war keeps ratcheting up, comics and with them Mark's shop could get dragged in. Just like, you know, things like tracksuits and wallpaper got dragged in.
1: But like, who knew that most comics are exported from Canada? Wow.
2: Yeah, right? Lesson
1: so,
2: for me.
1: Right. So the Supreme Court ruled that some of Trump's tariffs were illegal back in February. So what is the legal justification for his latest tariffs?
2: Yeah, the Supreme Court ruled Trump's broadest tariff tool was illegal and shouldn't have been used in the first place. So the president's grasping at other trade laws to try and rebuild his tariff options. In this case, he's using Section 338 of the Trade Act of 1930. And don't worry about remembering those specific numbers and that name, but do remember that it lets Trump put up to 50% tariffs on countries who discriminate against U.S. trade. Now, this tariff law could also face legal challenges, but don't expect the courts to act fast. So for now, we are stuck in an escalating trade war without any sign of compromise.
1: That is NPR Stephen Bisaha. Stephen, thank you.
2: Thank you.
16: Let's hear next from Representative Debbie Dingell, who represents Michigan's 6th Congressional District, which touches Canada. Welcome back to the program.
6: It's great to be with you on this nice August morning.
16: All right. How much trade comes across the border where you are?
6: Michigan exports, just where I am, $23.2 billion to Canada, or that's what we did in 2025. We have a new bridge, which took way, Canada built it. We had an agreement that took many years to get it open, and it took far too long to get it open because of, I'm sorry, President Trump's shenanigans and Secretary of Commerce Lutnick's trying to disrupt trade. And it's impacting us. It is impacting us in Michigan. Canada's our neighbor. It is our friend. It is our partner. It is economically and important for our national security. And this war we're in right now isn't helping anyone, but it's hurting our country.
16: I'm trying to figure out the practical day-to-day effect here, though. We know that consumers generally pay the tariffs in each country, and so now each country, assuming these tariffs go into effect, people will be paying more. The U.S. put tariffs on hockey sticks, false beards, and comics. Canadians are now putting tariffs on seats, furniture, crustaceans, fish, also steel and aluminum. Is this going to matter to people?
6: It is going to matter to people. One, I just want to say that what really the irony of naming the bridge that connects us, the newest bridge, the Gordie Howe Bridge, and then putting a 50% Gordie Howe was born in Canada, was one of the greatest hockey players in the United States of America, and putting a 50% tariff on hockey sticks, what kind of message is that sending? And American people are going to pay more. But I'll tell you something right now. Our hospitals in Detroit, Michigan, if our relationship continues to deteriorate, it's Canadian nurses that keep them working. When traffic on the bridge is impacted, those hospitals become in danger of closing. There's really basic relationships that matter that nobody's focusing on.
16: We've heard a lot over the last few years of tariffs about how the United States and Canada are intertwined when it comes to things like the auto industry, and there's a lot of manufacturing that goes back and forth across the border. Do you see any of these kind of random tariffs that would disrupt that?
6: Well, what we have to watch is, you know, many times an automobile, parts of it will go back and forth across the border 8 times. And Sean Fain, who has at times supported tariffs in the past, who's the president of the UAW,
16: right,
6: put out a very strong statement denouncing this yesterday. We are going to have to watch and monitor very carefully what could be the impact on the industry. I don't think that that is clear right now. And as the reporter before you and I came on discussed, everybody's watching with fear about what else is going to happen as this ratchets up. But our auto industry between the Canadians and the autos is highly, highly integrated. And Canada, by the way, treats its auto workers well. They have labor agreements like the ones that we have in the U.S. And they are not the same country as Mexico, which, quite frankly, we are treating better and not having labor standards, not having safety standards, not having environmental standards.
16: Is the damage already done in that there's been this extended uncertainty and no one can really plan if they're a business on what's going to happen next?
6: So, yes, let's just be honest. I mean, we've got to try to get back to stability, but it's not just in these Canadian tariffs. Our companies in this country need certainty. They are tired of being a ping pong ball between administrations. And I am hearing their concern, hopelessness in some cases of smaller businesses. One of our jobs in public service is to give companies certainty so they can be economically strong.
16: But they also, of course, Americans also would like to reshore jobs, as we put it. Do you see anything in this strategy that would tend to do that?
6: I think that when you're having a trade strategy, that trade with China is very different than trade with Canada. You know, they really are our neighbor, our friend. And I think that if we continue at war with Canada, it's actually going to hurt the auto industry, unlike China, which will destroy your auto industry.
16: I think you're telling me a few jobs one way or another across that border is not worth fighting about. Is that what you're saying?
6: Oh, it's not. I mean, we have 230,000 jobs supported by Canada-U.S. trade just in Michigan.
16: Congresswoman Debbie Dingell of Michigan, thanks so much.
6: Thank you.
1: Now to Iran, where a video released by state media appears to threaten the life of President Trump's youngest son. NPR Justice correspondent Ryan Lucas reports.
7: The nearly three-minute video was aired by the Islamic Republic of Iran broadcasting over the weekend. It begins with a graphic that shows dripping red letters and the words, quote, "Where to kill Barron Trump." The video mentions several locations where the narrator says Barron Trump allegedly spends his time, including Trump Tower in Manhattan and New York University's campus in Washington, D.C. Penetrating the inner circle of people around Barron and hiring them does not require a complex operation, the narrator says. As the video ends, the narrator asks, how many people are waiting to receive, quote, our $10 million prize, end quote, seeming to suggest a bounty is on offer. In a statement provided to NPR, Secret Service spokesman Nate Herring says the agency is aware of the video and investigates anything that can be perceived as a threat toward its protectees. But he said due to operational security, it does not discuss matters of protective intelligence. The U.S.-Israeli war against Iran began in late February. In the opening salvo of the conflict, the United States and Israel killed Iran's supreme leader, as well as several of his family members. Many other senior Iranian government figures also have been killed in targeted strikes. Here's Trump speaking about it in March.
8: We killed all their leadership, and then they met to choose new leaders, and we killed all of them.
7: Iran, for its part, has long tried to target American officials on U.S. soil. For years, it has threatened to kill President Trump and other senior officials to avenge the killing of a top Iranian general during Trump's first term, although nothing has come of those threats. The Justice Department, meanwhile, says it has foiled Iranian murder-for-hire plots that were targeting dissidents living in the United States. Ryan Lucas, NPR News, Washington.

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1: It's 8:19 and you're listening to 89.9 KCRW. I'm Danielle Chiriguayo. The aerospace company responsible for a chemical leak in Garden Grove will soon pay residents up to $100 million for damages. More than 50,000 were forced to evacuate back in May when a chemical tank owned by GKN Aerospace overheated and could have exploded. The Orange County District Attorney said this week that he reached a deal with GKN to reimburse residents for hotel stays and meals, as well as lost wages. Resident Marisol Rojas had to evacuate, and she told KNBC that her family spent about $2,000 on hotels.
2: This is kind of like a way for them to kind of take responsibility, which is great. The fact that they're taking accountability for what happened is very, very good, I would say. And also it's going to help out a lot of residents.
1: GKN says it plans to open claim submissions this fall and also expects to give residents more details in the coming weeks. This is KCRW News.
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1: All morning, we are remembering the life, the voice, the legacy of singer-songwriter and the queen of country herself, Dolly Parton, who passed yesterday. 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
5: 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I'm Steve Inskeep.
6: And I'm Michelle Martin. Good morning. The queen of country music, Dolly Parton, is being remembered around the world. And not just for her contributions to music, but also to children's literacy, education, business, disaster recovery, and public health. It's hard to decide what to focus on in reflecting on who she was and what she meant to us. But music journalist Tom Rowland says there's one thing about her that resonates with him the most. And he's here with us to tell us about that now. Welcome, Tom. Thanks so much for joining us.
7: Thanks for having me, Michelle.
6: And I'm sorry for your loss. I mean, we all thought we knew Dolly, but you did know Dolly, and it's a tough day. We met you because you co-wrote Dolly Parton's final book, which came out last year, Star of the Show, My Life on Stage. And across all the stories she shared, you told us that there was a theme of resilience. Why do you say that?
7: You know, we all have hard times in our lives and stuff, and she always seemed to manage to bounce back and do it in a way that she advanced even farther than maybe she had before. I mean, you think about like the hard times she had in her duets with Porter Wagoner, and, you know, then when she broke out as a solo artist, she was in severe debt to him, and it was a really hard climb back. And of course, we all know she did very well in terms of her wealth. There was a period in 1982 when she had some health issues and she was trying to work through them, and a doctor had told her not to go on stage, and she did anyway and ended up having to have major surgery and was off the road for a number of months. And that incident, she really did a lot of reflecting while she was laid up. And if you'll remember in 1987 when she took over the ABC variety show, there were all these media stories around how much weight she had lost and how skinny she was. And she had basically during that period sort of made a prayer and committed herself to do a better job of taking care of herself, sleeping better, eating better. And even after she took some time off from touring in the early 2000s, she came back and she was playing stadiums in Europe at the end of her touring career. Wow. So she always bounced back and did something bigger when she solved her issues.
6: Wow. You know, we all know her as this larger-than-life, bedazzled superstar. You had this very close experience working with her on the book, which is a much more intimate sort of project. What was she like offstage?
7: Well, she was kind of like, you know, offstage, she was kind of the same person, not quite as big, but she was personable and quick on her feet. And, man, she was full of those Southernisms that, in a way, that only Dolly can, you know, say. So I had asked her at one point, you know, what's your sort of ritual before you go on stage? And she said, well, I pee and I pray.
6: Oh, wow.
7: And, yeah. And I said, well, what is that prayer? And she said, well, I pray every time that God can work through me and the show can be of benefit to the people who are there. So It's like, well, that's cool.
6: I've spoken with Dolly several times over the years, and one of the things that always struck me was how supportive she was of other artists reinterpreting her work. I mean, of course, you know, Whitney Houston, I Will Always Love You, and more recently, Beyoncé's cover of Jolene, which she appeared on and supported, even though, you know, there are some people who, you know, were throwing shade at it. And that made me think about an interview I had with her in 2009 when she told me how she approached her songwriting as a business. And let me just play that for you.
8: My songs are my children, as I say, and I expect them to support me when I'm old. And, you know, it's like my publishing and my songs is what I'm going to leave for my family. And to me, I was building a company. I'd already recorded that song, and I already had it published. I had 100% of the publishing.
6: She sure did. But did that business savvy come across when you worked with her?
7: Yeah. It definitely did, and she was aware we were working, what the time frame was, and, you know, how much time she had allotted to me and those kinds of things. And it was very clear that she was the one in charge, you know, and I made that clear to her as well, that it's like, yes, I'm helping you on this, but it's your book. And invariably that, you know, she would make a business decision. But part of that business decision was not only about her money, but it was also about her audience and what her story might mean to them.
6: Hmm. You know, one thing I was curious about is that, you know, people called her Saint Dolly, right? I mean, she's that rare celebrity who becomes very wealthy, very famous, but still manages to be really beloved by seemingly everybody. And I just wonder why you think that is, or how is that?
7: I think a lot of it's because she invariably found a way to put a positive spin on it, even if she was sort of like putting somebody in their place. You know, she never lost her sense of humor, even in the middle of a whirlwind or something. She had a chapel in her office, and I got a chance to go in there way back a few decades ago. I had a personal crisis and saw, you know, a counselor, a minister where I was living, and I walked into his office and felt this incredible calmness. And I think that she was just connected in that way and ended up reflecting that in the way that she conducted herself.
6: Tom, before we let you go, she had a passion for literacy, especially children's literacy. And we talked about that when I interviewed her in 2024, and she told me she was inspired by her father to establish the Imagination Library, which mails free books to children from birth to age 5. And here's what she said.
8: He couldn't read and write, and he felt really, really embarrassed and bad about that, tried to kind of keep it a secret, so to speak. But Daddy was so smart, and I always wondered what all he might have been had he had an education.
6: So you were working with her on a book. Did that passion for literacy come across?
7: Yeah, her whole business was built around reading and writing. You know, she didn't have children, so I do believe that that's one of the things that she did to try to reach out and help children, because she obviously loved them. And so we had talked about her business savvy, and, you know, she signed contracts. She knew what was in them. You know, you can't read a contract and protect yourself if you don't know how to read. So I think that she saw that as a growth tool, but also a defense mechanism.
6: That's Tom Rowland. He's a longtime country music journalist who worked with Dolly Parton on her final book, Star of the Show, My Life on Stage. It published last year. Tom Rowland, thank you so much.
7: Thanks, Michelle.

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4: Live from NPR News, I'm Lakshmi Singh. Hundreds of thousands of foreign nationals living in the U.S. could be at risk of losing their B-1 or B-2 visas issued over the last decade. State Department spokesman Tommy Pigott spoke to NPR's Morning Edition about the administration's plans to re-examine asylum applications by people who were initially cleared for a short-term visit.
5: If someone's applying for a tourist or business visa, that itself is temporary by its nature. It's given under the expectation and the clear expectation that someone returns home. So if they come to the United States and present something different, apply for a permanent status, that indicates a misrepresentation to the consular officer that was made, and therefore could be grounds for looking at that and saying, is a revocation appropriate of that visa?
4: Nearly 200,000 immigration visas are set to be revoked, according to a source familiar with the policy proposal who is not authorized to speak on the record. Researchers now have a better understanding of just how prevalent the degenerative brain disease known as CTE has been among former National Football League athletes. NPR's Becky Sullivan reports on a new study out this week that finds at least 25% of the former pro players who died between 2016 and 21 had CTE.
6: The average age of the brain donor cohort was 66 years old at death, meaning their professional football careers took place decades ago. The NFL, sport of football in general, has made a lot of changes since then. Helmets, for example, have gotten a lot more sophisticated in terms of protecting your brain. Dangerous tackles have been banned.
4: You're listening to NPR News. Tributes are being held for the Queen of Country. Dolly Parton died yesterday in Nashville. A spokesperson said she'd had a brief battle with cancer. Parton was 80 years old. The renowned singer-songwriter is being remembered for larger-than-life talent who united fans all over the globe, both on and off stage.
7: These are my people.
4: Dolly Parton remained true to her Appalachian roots, and as NPR's Andrew Limbong reports, that influence, what many might describe as one of her most enduring legacies yet, a literacy program for young children.
7: Hello, kiddies. You want me to read a book to you?
8: This is Dolly Parton at an event at the Library of Congress celebrating the Imagination Library sending out 100 million books. That was back in 2018. Now that number is over 330 million. The program started small in 1995, covering Parton's home county in East Tennessee. Parton has said that she was inspired by her father, who couldn't read or write. Since then, the Imagination Library has collaborated with local nonprofits and governments to expand access across the country and beyond too, including Canada, the UK, Ireland, and Australia. At that Library of Congress event, she said that her goal was to deliver 1 billion books to kids. Andrew Limbong, NPR News.
4: On news of Dolly Parton's death, President Trump yesterday ordered flags be flown at half-staff for a week. I'm Lakshmi Singh, NPR News.
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9: 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Well, it's been a red-hot summer for Hollywood, and its projected $4.5 billion box office season during this time of heat and fun and merriment and vacations. Well, coming up at 8:45, we're going to be talking about movies and indie movies and the new film festival coming to Long Beach. My conversation with Hunter Stiebel, the film festival's program director, is coming up. Stay close.
0: It's Morning Edition from NPR News. I'm Steve Inskeep.
11: And I'm Michelle Martin. Good morning. The social media company Meta and states suing it have agreed to a proposed settlement that would end a landmark child safety lawsuit. That settlement would require the parent company of Facebook and Instagram to pay $17 billion in penalties and to make changes to how its platforms operate. In a statement, Meta says, quote, "The framework we've negotiated will empower parents to easily manage how their children access our platforms," unquote. But the company also called for other social media platforms to join it for what it called an industry-wide solution. NPR's John Ruich has been following the trial, and he has the latest. Good morning, John.
12: Good morning.
11: This trial was scheduled to go another 5 weeks, but it looks like it might not go on that long.
12: Yeah, California, Colorado, New Jersey, and Kentucky had alleged that Meta designed Facebook and Instagram to be addictive to kids and that the company knew about risk to those users and hid that information from the public. They also alleged that Meta had violated a federal law against collecting data about kids under 13. Now there appears to be a settlement in the offing. Here's California Attorney General Rob Bonta.
13: Today, we've secured a settlement with Meta that will make social media less dangerous for our kids and make a world of a difference for children and their families.
12: So here's what his office says is in the proposed agreement. Meta will pay $17 billion to the states over 10 years. It will also change the way that its platforms work. There will be a daily time limit of 2 hours for users under 18 and a nighttime block, both of which can only be lifted by a parent. Minors will not see how many likes or reactions their posts get. Meta will put in place measures to identify and remove kids under 13 from its platforms, and it'll bring in an independent auditor, and it will be barred from making deceptive statements about its safety features. Now, I've reached out to Meta for a comment. This news just broke, but in court, the company denied the allegations.
11: Okay, so this $17 billion, put that into context for us, $17 billion over 10 years. Is that a lot for a social media giant like Meta?
12: Meta makes a ton of money. This is much bigger, though, than the penalties in previous lawsuits, but it's not as big as what it could have been. An initial estimate of potential penalties went as high as $1.4 trillion. But this case wasn't only about the money. You know, one thing experts said this trial would do and arguably has done is give the public a peek into what Meta knew about how its products could harm young users. It's part of a wave of cases against social media companies that some have compared to the lawsuits against cigarette makers in the 1990s, which changed their behavior and public opinion around smoking.
11: John, you've been in the courtroom throughout this trial. So tell us more about the testimony that has come out in the course of it.
12: Yeah, the trial kicked off in Oakland, California last week. Key testimony came from insiders who worked at Meta, including a whistleblower named Arturo Bejar. He testified that the company's culture was obsessed with increasing user numbers, and Meta's internal studies showed that young users were exposed to harmful experiences at much higher rates than the company acknowledged publicly. The states brought Instagram head Adam Mosseri to the stand and questioned him about the effectiveness of some of the features that they had added to Instagram to try to keep teens from using it too much. They accused Mosseri of publicly touting the use of one of those safety features called Take a Break, which is a feature that nudged kids to close the app. The reality was that it had very, very limited uptake by teens.
11: So what comes next?
12: The judge in the case has to approve the settlement for it to take effect. There are thousands of lawsuits against social media companies related to what some consider to be a youth mental health crisis, though. These have been brought by individuals, school districts, states. This case is one of several bellwethers that were meant to test some of the arguments against the companies. So a settlement likely changes the landscape pretty dramatically.
11: That is NPR's John Ruich. John, thank you.
12: You bet.
0: South Carolina Republicans have chosen Senator Darlene Graham to run for their party in November. She was appointed to fill the Senate seat of her late brother Lindsey Graham, and the election is to establish who has that job next year. Graham defeated Congressman Ralph Norman. South Carolina Public Radio's Luis Alfredo Garcia is covering this. Good morning.
14: Good morning. Thanks for having me.
0: Glad to have you. What did Darlene Graham say about her win?
14: So in her victory speech, she said she's ready to run and serve a full term.
15: We lost a giant in Lindsay. We've grieved as a family, and we've all grieved together as a state, haven't we? But tonight, you know what? We stand back up the way South Carolinians have done and look forward to the future.
14: So both Graham and Norman were making stops in different cities leading up to Tuesday, but Graham had the direct backing of President Donald Trump. And I mean, South Carolina is a solid red state where he's still influential.
0: Sure.
14: So, you know, he supported her appointment initially and then said at a rally in Myrtle Beach on Friday that he encouraged her to run. He straight up said, you know, he called her to run. And that northeast area of South Carolina where the rally was, it was key to Graham's victory. The third place candidate in the August 11th special primary election, well, he won 8 Republican heavy counties in that area, and then he endorsed Graham, so she got a lot of those voters. Now she'll face Democratic nominee Annie Andrews in November.
0: So what do South Carolina voters tell you about why they supported her?
14: Bottom line, I was out at the polls talking to people on Tuesday. A lot of people liked that she was a political outsider, despite her brother's history. Trump's super PAC, MAGA Inc., spent more than $800,000 on the day before the election for get-out-the-vote robocalls and texts, so a lot of people were hearing about her leading up to Tuesday, and people felt like she stuck to conservative principles important to them, like her anti-abortion stance and being outspoken against illegal immigration. Now, Norman falls along the same lines in those regards.
0: Mm-hmm.
14: Nobody I talked to mentioned her recent debate performance where she said she was not that informed on national security. After being asked about Taiwan and the South China Sea, a lot of South Carolinians were really focused on issues specifically pertaining to South Carolina. And of course, for some people, it was her connection to Lindsey Graham. He essentially raised her after their parents died, and some voters I talked to really took that story to heart.
0: Yeah, so you're telling me, I think this is bottom line, a story of name brands, one of the names being Graham, but the other name being Trump. What does this say about the power of the Trump endorsement?
14: Well, to get there, we have to go back a couple months. So the candidate he first backed in the GOP gubernatorial runoff back in June lost. He actually ended up endorsing both candidates for governor shortly before that election. So now with Graham's win, he's taken some credit. He essentially cultivated her campaign. He called her and encouraged her to run. And we're seeing this in other places, too. We're seeing this in Oklahoma. Mike Mazzei, the Republican candidate for governor who Trump backed, he won the primary there by a very close margin and will be on the ballot. He'll face Democratic nominee Oklahoma House Minority Leader Cindy Munson. And it's a big victory for Trump here in the state, especially when leading up to Tuesday, polls hadn't really been released and nobody really knew how this race was going to go. It's a big victory for him.
0: Okay. South Carolina Public Radio's Luis Alfredo Garcia in Columbia, South Carolina. Thank you so much. Appreciate it.
14: Thank you.
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9: And this is 89.9 KCRW. I'm Danielle Chiriguayo with this local news update brought to you by CoBiz. L.A. is one step closer to turning contaminated water into drinking water for some 400,000 homes each year. This week, the city completed its North Hollywood Central and West groundwater treatment facilities. Together, the two structures can treat as many as 43 million gallons of dirty water annually. And the city is set to finish a third structure in Tujunga next year, which will double that amount of treated water. LA Councilmember Adrian Nazarian says these facilities will help reduce the city's dependence on imported water.
16: When 90% of our water is coming from either the north or the east, we are always under the threat of being beholden to negotiations to others. With projects like this, we take that away.
9: This project is part of a goal set by LA Mayor Karen Bass to get 70% of the city's water supply from local sources by 2035. 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
19: 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I'm Danielle Chiriguayo. A new film festival is coming to town. The inaugural Long Beach Film Festival is taking over the historic Art Theater this weekend for 2 days of feature and short films alike. And Hunter Stiebel is the program director for the Long Beach Film Festival. He's actually an actor and filmmaker himself, and he joins me now. Hunter, good morning and welcome to Morning Edition.
20: Thank you so much, Danielle.
19: We're talking about Long Beach and this film festival. So it's new to Long Beach, right? But I want to start here. The business, Hollywood movie making, well, I guess movie making specifically, is not new to Long Beach, right?
20: No, of course not. We Long Beach is part of Los Angeles County. We are in the 40-mile filming zone. So Long Beach has been a backdrop for many a show. People love to talk about Dexter. But right now, we're in a time where the studios are taking tax incentives to take filming elsewhere, to across other states, other countries. And we are in a time where we want to be saying, hey, we are Long Beach, we are Southern California, we are here to build something. And if you

0: many films and so many incredible films. You would be amazed. The hardest part is not trying to find some good films for a festival. The hardest part is letting go of so many good films and trying to create a program that we can present to both a Long Beach audience and a greater audience at large. And what we really want to do with this festival is be able to not only highlight Long Beach to visitors, but also be able to bring incredible cinema to Long Beach and have Long Beach filmmakers stand alongside incredible filmmakers from all over.
1: I want to get to the Long Beach filmmaker of it all, but let's talk about the run of show. There are, from my understanding, four full feature lengths and then quite a few short films as well, right?
0: Yeah, that's right. We have a couple of South by Southwest premieres, such as Ugly Cry and Downbeat. And then we have a local film, Rescued, that is starring DJ Hale. He's a local Long Beach filmmaker and plays an unhoused man, all filmed in Long Beach. It's really of the moment. And we also have Again Again, that will be our opening night film. It's the day after Groundhog Day. So you've all seen those time looping films. Well, this is the day after. That's where our film starts. And at its heart, it's a trans romance. So it has so many different levels to it. And it's such an exciting film to bring to Long Beach. And then Downbeat will be ending our film festival, where we're going to have a live performance by the star, Daniel Rashid. So it's going to be a heck of a weekend.
1: I've been thinking a lot about this moment right now, right, where folks are flocking to the movie theater, to indie movie theaters, right? I think I read just this morning that this year is poised to be the best for the box office since the pandemic. I
0: Yes.
1: mean, what is happening right now? I mean, it sounds like it's something truly incredible.
0: Yeah, I think that what's happening is that we are living in an age where you can have anything and get anything at the push of a button except community. And I think we're rediscovering our desire to watch stories, participate in stories in a room full of film lovers, of appreciators of our community. And what's so exciting with a festival is that we get to take that movie going experience up a notch. So you're not just watching incredible films with your fellow film lovers, you're also able to be communicating and connecting with the filmmakers themselves. So we'll have Q&As after every screening. So it's really going to be not just a film going experience, but a fully involved interactive experience.
1: Hunter, you're an actor, you're also a filmmaker. Now it's this next step with being involved with a film festival. I guess, why make this jump now?
0: When I moved to Long Beach about 5 years ago, Long Beach is so full of creative community, but I wasn't finding my filmmaking, my collaborative community. I got involved in these arts. I'm not a painter, I'm an actor, I'm a collaborator. And the idea of bringing together community was my number one driving force in participating in this. So I'm so excited to be able to highlight the Long Beach community, but also bring together the Long Beach film lover community and the Los Angeles, Southern California film loving community together.
1: Hunter Stiebel is the program director for the Long Beach Film Festival. Hunter, thank you so much.
0: Oh, thank you, Danielle. It's been a pleasure. Come to the Long Beach Film Festival. It's going to be a party.
1: It sounds like it will be. The Long Beach Film Festival takes place on August 29th and August 30th at the Historic Art Theater in Long Beach. Well, on this Wednesday, you're listening to member-supported 89.9 KCRW, and it's 8:50.
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0: Well, we've been talking about what's happening this weekend beyond, I know it's Wednesday, which means weekend's almost here. There's Long Beach Film Festival, but there's also Echo Park Rising taking over Echo Park this weekend. There's going to be live music at venues up and down Sunset all around the area. There will be pop-ups at local businesses, restaurant specials, and more surprises. It's free, it's all ages, and it's happening this weekend. So go to kcrw.com/events for more.
1: It's Morning Edition from NPR News. I'm Steve Inskeep.
2: And I'm Michelle Martin. Good morning. For years, as researchers learned more about the link between professional football and the degenerative brain disease known as CTE, one big question loomed. Just how common is it among former NFL players?
1: A new study out this week puts a number on it. At least 25% of former pro players who died between 2016 and 2021 had CTE.
2: Joining us to tell us more about this is NPR sports correspondent Becky Sullivan. Becky, good morning.
3: Hey, good morning, Michelle.
2: 25%. I mean, that sounds like a really significant number.
3: Yeah, I mean, it is. And in fact, I think it's the sort of actual prevalence is likely to be higher because CTE can only be diagnosed at death. And so it's really only definitively been found in folks whose brains were donated to scientists or who asked for that kind of autopsy. And so these researchers at Mass General Brigham, who put out this study this week, essentially they took a look at every brain that's been donated to this bank of samples that's held at Boston University. Then they compared that to a list of every football player who had appeared in at least one NFL game since 1949. Then they sort of narrowed the range down to those who had died between those years that we just heard, 2016 and 2021. And so that 25% number, that quarter, is the percentage of players who had been definitively diagnosed by these researchers with CTE. And so the true number they suggested would be higher because there are some people with a CTE diagnosis outside of that brain bank, for example, and then also just plenty of suspected cases that weren't ever autopsied in this way.
2: Are there questions that the study does not answer?
3: Oh, many. Yeah, for sure. I mean, for one, I think it just doesn't put a hard number right on this prevalence, that 25%. That's the minimum. Yes. And then actually at the sort of high end of the range, the extreme high end, they suggest that 98% could be the maximum. But that's obviously an extreme estimate because, you know, we know it's not a guarantee that professional football players will develop CTE because there are samples in the brain bank that were definitively cleared of it. And so the reality obviously is somewhere in the middle of that range. I think the other important thing to point out is that the average age of the brain donor cohort was 66 years old at death, meaning their professional football careers took place decades ago. The NFL, as you know, Michelle, and the sport of football in general has made a lot of changes since then. Helmets, for example, have gotten a lot more sophisticated in terms of protecting your brain. Dangerous tackles have been banned, which is not to say that this problem has gone away. Football involves a lot of hits, but that 25% plus number might not be true of players today. We just don't know.
2: Does this have implications for current and more recent NFL players?
3: Yeah, I mean, the researchers I spoke to, both involved with the study and not, really care about living players. And these headlines about CTE can be really scary for them because obviously this is a disease that is associated with some scary symptoms. And so here's Rachel Grashow. She is a neuroepidemiologist who helps run the Harvard Football Players Health Study. She was not involved in this new week's research, but here's how she put it.
4: So our concern is that the public and kitchen table conversations around CTE are creating hopelessness in living former NFL players. And this hopelessness may discourage them from reaching out to their doctors and getting treated for conditions like sleep apnea that are causing worrisome symptoms.
3: The research here basically is just quite fuzzy on what symptoms are actually directly caused by CTE versus other conditions. And so players shouldn't hesitate to seek medical care. Don't assume it's CTE. The NFL Players Association emailed players yesterday about this. You know, they said CTE might be significantly more common among players than they previously understood. The PA and the league itself both support research, but clearly this is a big deal and will be plenty talked about as we head into the season kicking off soon.
2: That is NPR's Becky Sullivan. Becky, thank you.
3: You're welcome.
1: Dr. Tina Shetty has been listening with us. She is a neurologist, author of the upcoming book, Healing the Brain, and she is here to help us understand what the findings mean for young people. Good morning.
5: Good morning.
1: The lead author of this study says that brain damage begins far before the NFL. How early?
5: The concern is really with the subconcussive blows, the ones that athletes don't necessarily go to a doctor or neurologist with. They're not ever even seeing a physician for this because they don't even realize that it's dangerous. And the other concern is the cumulative effect of many of these subconcussive blows as the brain is developing. As the study pointed out, a lot of these hits probably happen in youth in contact sports and may or may not actually develop into concussions. And that is something that we as physicians and coaches are not able to monitor because they don't fully understand the dangers of those blows.
1: I just want to understand what you're telling me. You're telling me if I'm watching a football game or even a football practice and I say, man, that was a hard hit, and the player got up after the hit and walked away, that nevertheless was a dangerous incident.
5: We don't know that yet, and that's exactly the concern.
1: Okay, and you said something about repetition as well. I'd like to know how important that is. I mean, are one or two hard hits in youth not such a big deal, but the real problem is 10 years or 20 years of it?
5: Not necessarily. Every hit may or may not result in a concussion, which is a constellation of neurological symptoms, chronologically following a blow to the head or the neck. So it's much easier to have a concussion than one realizes. It's also much easier to not even realize you have a concussion or really be in denial about it. And this is why awareness of concussion is one of the most important lessons from this study.
1: I hear your caution here. It sounds to me like you know you have a problem, but it is hard to get your hands around the exact scope of it or exactly what the danger is in any given hit.
5: Exactly.
1: Wow. I know that high schools have struggled with this. Sometimes they get a lot more careful. Sometimes they get a little less careful and say, listen, we got to play the game. How do you think high schools are doing with this issue?
5: High schools are improving a great deal. I think it's very different to how it was 20 years ago. And there are high school trainers and coaches, depending on the school and their resources, who are there on the field to look out for these injuries. Having said that, the ultimate danger is that only the person who's experiencing it can really speak up. So it's very important for others around them to be aware of the injury, to be cognizant, and to be educating youth, especially those who are participating in contact sports, of the risks of these injuries and the long-term consequences, which many people are not aware of.
1: I was in a meeting yesterday and a parent said I'd never want my kids to play football. If someone came to you asking for your recommendation, should I play football, what would you tell them?
5: I discuss this question very often, and it really is a very personal risk versus benefit ratio often. If the person is not someone who's had multiple concussions that took a long time to recover from, and if those concussions were not also close together. So it's really a discussion of the importance of contact sports in their life, as well as their potential personal risk of developing a neurological illness. So some people are perhaps maybe genetically more vulnerable, or they may be more vulnerable because of other medical risk factors, whether it be a history of multiple concussions or migraines or other brain problem.
1: Dr. Tina Shetty, a neurologist, author of Healing the Brain, thank you so much.
5: Thank you so much.

0: It's Morning Edition from NPR News. I'm Steve Inskeep.
1: And I'm Michelle Martin.
2: And you're listening to 89.9 KCRW. I'm Danielle Chiriguayo. Television Academy members will be wrapping up voting for the 78th Annual Emmy Awards tonight. Medical drama The Pitt is leading the pack with 25 nominations, with the final season of HBO's Hacks coming close with 24 noms. The show also came to a close. The award show takes place at the Peacock Theater at LA Live, with Law & Order star Mariska Hargitay hosting. She will be the first woman to host the Emmys in 15 years. The Emmys will take place on September 14th at 5 p.m. Pacific. It's time now for Morning Becomes Eclectic with Amina Carmel.
1: Yes, yes. Good morning, Danielle. Happy Wednesday to ya.
2: Novena, good morning.
1: Good morning, gorgeous.
2: Good morning, beautiful. How are you?
1: I'm doing well. Happy to be here, starting off the day with music. No matter how I wake up in the morning today, it was kind of harder. I was like, I'd like to sleep a little more. Once I get here and we start playing the music, I always feel a little better. So
2: it's that pep in our step we need.
1: It's the pep in the step we need. And then, like, knowing we're all together listening from wherever we are in the world, always a good time. So thanks for being here, and thanks for starting off the day, Danielle. We'll catch you later.
2: Novena, have a great show.
1: Thanks so much. It's KCRW, Santa Monica, Los Angeles, KDRW, Santa Barbara, KCRI, Indio, Palm Springs, KCRU, Oxnard, Ventura, and KCRY, Mojave, NPR for Southern California. 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We've got a special guest today that goes by the name of Saul Williams. His album drops on Friday. Looking forward to talking to Saul. And a live session with Courtney Barnett as well, which is going to be fantastic. We've got some news headlines from NPR, and then we kick off our morning with Dolly. KCRW's Morning Becomes Eclectic.
3: Live from NPR News, I'm Lakshmi Singh. Meta has reached a settlement with a large consortium of states to resolve a lawsuit that alleged social media platforms, which include Instagram and Facebook, were intentionally designed to get teenagers and children addicted. At its trial in California, Meta denied the allegations. But NPR's John Ruich reports the tech giant still agreed to pay billions in penalties to resolve the landmark case.
4: Meta will pay $17 billion to the states over 10 years. It will also change the way that its platforms work. There will be a daily time limit of 2 hours for users under 18 and a nighttime block, both of which can only be lifted by a parent. Minors will not see how many likes or reactions their posts get. Meta will put in place measures to identify and remove kids under 13 from its platforms, and it'll bring in an independent auditor, and it will be barred from making deceptive statements about its safety features.
3: NPR's John Ruich reporting. The Justice Department is suing a municipal court in Columbus, Ohio, over a policy that bars federal immigration arrests at or near the county courthouse. NPR's Kerry Johnson reports on the Trump administration's most recent actions to enforce hardline immigration policies.
5: The Justice Department says taking people into custody at courthouses is safer for federal officers and the public. DOJ is suing the court in Franklin County, Ohio, over a policy that forbids immigration arrests of people attending court proceedings or conducting other lawful business. The new lawsuit says the federal government has, quote, exclusive authority to establish uniform rules on immigration. A spokeswoman for the court in Franklin County says it won't comment on pending litigation. The Trump administration has sued other states, including Connecticut, New York, and New Jersey, for allegedly thwarting federal immigration enforcement. Kerry Johnson, NPR News.
3: President Trump's pressing world leaders to join him in economically isolating Iran. But U.S. allies in the Gulf are not all rushing to embrace the White House's new Operation Economic Outcast. NPR's Aya Batrawi has the latest.
6: The United Arab Emirates joined Trump's pressure campaign, announcing last week it was cutting off all economic and trade ties with Iran. It was one of Iran's top global trade partners. For its part, Saudi Arabia's long-backed economic pressure over military escalation to deal with Iran. But Qatar, which shares a massive underwater gas reserve with Iran, is expressing reservations after the latest raft of U.S. sanctions. Although Qatar was hit hard by Iran during the war and hosted the largest number of U.S. troops in the region, it's calling for a return to negotiations, not further escalation. Meanwhile, the foreign minister of Oman visited Iran this week. The two countries, which border the Strait of Hormuz, say they're discussing a plan that could could temporarily reopen the waterway to ships. Aya Boutraoui, NPR News, Dubai.
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0: This morning becomes eclectic here on 89.9 KCRW, one of the new songs from Eels, Cap in Hand right here. And it followed a 1998 release from R.L. Burnside, where he was convinced to do a remix album. At first, he was dubious, but then really enjoyed the finished product of Come On In, which was taking his Delta Blues sound into 1998 with those remixes. We heard Let My Baby Ride and had to start off with some Dear Dolly. Dolly Parton for our morning. Two songs back to back, both written by her with a gospel feel. Light of a Clear Blue Morning, that she recorded many times. The first version released in 1977 is the one we heard, and then one called The Seeker from her 1975 album Dolly. I'm Novena Carmel here with you for Morning Becomes Eclectic on 89.9 KCRW. Thanks for starting your morning with us.
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0: Morning Becomes Eclectic here on 89.9 KCRW, listening to Satin Curtains from Molly Lewis. Also, Wolf Alice and Willow in the set, plus Vivi Lightbody from Chicago with Practice Smiling. I'm Novena Carmel here with you for Morning Becomes Eclectic on 89.9 KCRW. Honored, as always, to start a new day with you. We'll be joined by Saul Williams a little bit after 10 a.m. to talk about his new album that'll be out on Friday. We've already heard a few singles from it that are fantastic, and he has such a brilliant mind, so really looking forward to having a conversation with him about his work and anything else where the conversation leads to. We've also got a live performance from Courtney Barnett coming up just after 11. And also something, stay close for what I'm going to tell you about next in just a moment here on KCRW.
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0: I'm Novena Carmel here with you for Morning Becomes Eclectic on 89.9 KCRW. Jack White took the stage yesterday in London and honored Dolly Parton by covering her classic song Jolene, that the White Stripes were known to do their really truly their own version of. And it was his first time playing it live in 19 years. I don't have that version, but I do have a really powerful live version of it. And it's worth noting that Dolly Parton loved the White Stripes version of Jolene, saying that they really brought their own raw, deep emotional anguish to it and vulnerability, making it entirely unique. Here's a particular version recorded back in 2004 from the White Stripes of Jolene, live under Blackpool lights.

0: If you heard that song back when it was released in 1999, I have a feeling you were obsessed with it, along with the album Industrial Silence from Norwegian rock band Madrugada. Vocal is the name of it. Again, from 1999. I recently discovered it. I did not hear it when it first came out. Maybe it was a first time for you as well, but wow, so beautiful, right? And the White Stripes with their live version of Jolene back in 2004. Worth going to Jack White's Instagram. There's a clip of him performing Jolene just after finding out about the passing of Dolly Parton at his show in London last night. I'm Noveena Carmel here with you for Morning Becomes Eclectic on KCRW.
1: 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After making his Broadway debut in Cabaret, the country music crooner who has collaborated with everyone from Elton John to Willie Nelson to Kylie Minogue makes his Hollywood Bowl debut. 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
0: It's Morning Becomes Eclectic here, and joyful grooves have made it to the top of the KCRW Top 30 chart this week, and for good reason. We always like to feel good, and a great song really helps with that. Number one is Leon Bridges, who has a new album coming out, and he's been dropping the songs in batches, kind of like an EPs, but then they'll all be part of one album, and we're going to check out one from the second batch. This one is called Talk It Over on KCRW.

Thank you.

0: This morning becomes eclectic here on 89.9 KCRW, one from the excellent new Babe Rainbow album. This track, simply called Special, Acid and Honey is the name of that album. Jungle as well with Come Back to Me from their new album Sunshine, and Leon Bridges at the top with Talk It Over. Leon Bridges is number one on KCRW's Top 30 chart. His new album is produced by Jay Lloyd and Lydia Kiddo of Jungle, and then Jungle are currently number two. And this is KCRW Santa Monica, Los Angeles, KDRW Santa Barbara, KCRI Indio, Palm Springs, KCRU Oxnard, Ventura, and KCRY Mojave, and PR for Southern California. 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
0: I'm Novena Carmel here with you for Morning Becomes Eclectic on 89.9 KCRW. It is an honor and a pleasure to start a new day with you. We'll be joined by Saul Williams in the next hour and also have a live session from Courtney Barnett in the 11 o'clock hour. I invite you to be here for all of it. 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
2: Live from NPR News, I'm Lakshmi Singh. Legendary stage, film, and television actor Tim Curry has died. The Los Angeles Police Department's officers responded to a call last night at the British actor's home in Los Angeles. Cause of death was not confirmed. Curry was known for a wide range of comedic, dramatic, and scary performances. Iconic roles included the evil clown Pennywise in Stephen King's It. But one of his most memorable is his portrayal of Dr. Frankenfurter in 1975's The Rocky Horror Picture Show.
3: Come up to the lab and see what's on the slab. 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
2: Curry starred as an extraterrestrial visitor who believed in fluid gender identities and sexual freedom. In a 2005 interview on Fresh Air with Terry Gross, Curry recalled how his character morphed since the 1973 London stage version, The Rocky Horror Show.
4: Originally, I played Frankenfurter as though he was German. He was Dr. Frankenfurter, and everything was very interesting and stupid. And then one day I heard a woman on a bus saying, "Do you have a house in town or a house in the country?" And I thought, yes, she should sound like the Queen.
2: Tim Curry was 80 years old. President Trump has confirmed that CIA Director John Ratcliffe recently traveled to Russia. Trump addressed recent news reports to that effect, but gave almost no details about the trip. More from NPR's Danielle Kurtzleben.
5: Speaking on the Glenn Beck program, Trump downplayed the significance of Ratcliffe's trip.
6: He's there on, you know, very sort of semi-routine. I hate to disappoint people. We would like to see the war with Ukraine end.
5: Kremlin spokesperson Dmitry Peskov has said the meeting was strictly between security services and that Ratcliffe did not meet with President Vladimir Putin. Russia's war in Ukraine is now 4.5 years old. Before taking office, Trump repeatedly said he could end the war within one day. However, repeated White House attempts to help create a peace agreement have failed. Danielle Kurtzleben, NPR News.
2: The social media company Meta and the states suing it have agreed to a proposed settlement that would resolve a landmark federal child safety lawsuit, according to a statement from California Attorney General Rob Bonta. California, Colorado, Kentucky, and New Jersey represented a large consortium of states that allege that Meta designed its apps, Facebook and Instagram, to be addictive to kids, knew about the risks those platforms pose, but hid that information from the public. In court, Meta has denied the allegations. From Washington, this is NPR News.
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0: It's Morning Becomes Eclectic here on 89.9 KCRW. I'm your friend in frequency, Novena Carmel, here together in yet another really tough moment, learning about the passing of the great actor, legendary film, television actor, and musician Tim Curry, who has passed away at the age of 80. As Lakshmi Singh reported, he's known for a wide range of comedic, dramatic, and scary performances. My personal favorite was Pennywise in It. I watched that film entirely too young with my group of friends at a sleepover, and his performance burned into my mind still to this day, with all those classic lines like, "They all float down there, Georgie." Just the drama and the unique character he brought to every role. Unforgettable. What a special human that we had for all of that time. So much love to Tim Curry's family, to his fans, and we're going to celebrate him in this moment with a song from yet another iconic role of his. Of course, Dr. Frankenfurter in the classic 1975 The Rocky Horror Picture Show. I had the pleasure of going at least one time to New Art for the midnight showing with my sister. It was an absolute blast, and I recommend everybody do that at least once. We're going to hear a song from that, and then another one from his own personal album from 1979, which really displays his unique character in his songwriting. Once again, this is Morning Becomes Eclectic. We're also live on YouTube, youtube.com/KCRW.
3: A weakling weighing 98 pounds will get sand in his face when kicked to the ground. And soon in the gym, with a determined chin, the sweat from his pores as he works for his cause will make him glisten and gleam. And with massage and just a little bit of steam, he'll be pink.

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I Do the Rock from Tim Curry's 1979 album Fearless. This morning becomes eclectic. One more that he was a part of. You may recognize this here. The musical Hair. It's KCRW.

0: Morning becomes eclectic here on 89.9 KCRW. I'm your friend and frequency, Novena Carmel, here with you. And as an Aquarius, I gotta say, I have a personal affinity for that song. It is the age of Aquarius, indeed.
1: Look at that.
0: 89.9
1: KCRW. I had no clue. What date? Don't put it on me.
0: What day is the birthday or what?
1: Yeah.
0: February 13th.
1: Oh, yes. A February Aquarius. Yes. The best.
0: Because you're also a February birthday.
1: February Pisces. February 29th. Leap year.
0: We're here with Saul Williams on the mic. We're also live on YouTube. YouTube.com/KCRW. How many people do you know that are born on leap year, February 29th? I bet not a lot, but whenever leap year happens, I think of Saul Williams because I'm like, oh yeah, you finally have a birthday.
1: Finally. Why don't I have a birthday this year? That was me as a kid.
0: That must have been, right? How was that as a kid?
1: Awesome.
0: Actually. Why was it awesome?
1: Well, because I always had very special birthdays, yeah. Like when I had a real birthday. And when I didn't have a real birthday, I took the entire month of February.
0: Oh,
1: so,
0: okay.
1: So come on.
0: Nice.
1: Yeah, meaning your birthday too.
0: My birthday? Oh, yeah. Well, I don't know how I feel about
1: all
0: that.
1: Of it.
0: Well,
1: all
0: you were
1: of
0: here
1: it.
0: A little bit before me, so it's okay.
1: Yeah,
0: I'll
1: it's
0: let
1: okay.
0: you take it.
1: It's okay.
0: We can always celebrate
1: it's
0: together.
1: It's enough for all of us.
0: Indeed, as soon as you stepped in, it felt like a celebration.
1: You
0: so
1: see?
0: Thank you for bringing that energy.
1: Well, that's
0: in.
1: You. That's because you're the, what did you call yourself? The frequency?
0: Friend and frequency.
1: Friend, your friend and frequency. I love that.
2: Yeah.
1: Okay. Your friend and frequency.
0: A real poet said he loved that. So
1: you may find it in a poem one day.
0: Just make sure I get a little credit.
1: Frequency.
0: I love that
1: That's
0: song.
1: Poetry-ness.
0: Once again, we're here with Saul Williams, and fittingly, your album is called Leap Life, your new
1: Voila.
0: Album, which is out this Friday.
1: Yes.
0: And I imagine, I mean, being born on a leap year, you started out with a lot of like philosophical questions about
1: yeah.
0: life. What is time? What is
1: who controls it?
0: Who controls
1: who
0: it?
1: Who is Pope Gregory?
0: Who is Pope Gregory?
1: Yeah. Why is the Catholic Church the first startup?
0: this was what you asked at 4 years old, right?
1: At 4 years old. They were like, what are you talking about? I was like, you'll see.
0: And you're still showing everybody. Unveiling the truths one song at a time, right? So leap life, I mean, obviously it's an ode to the fact that you're born on a leap year,
1: yeah.
0: But also what does it mean for you calling your new album that, Saul Williams?
1: Well, it's actually Carlos Nino, the producer of the album, our good friend, who named the album that.
0: Oh, okay.
1: It's when I played him my demos of the tracks I was working on without thinking of it being an album. And I was like, I don't know if this is one album, three
0: right.
1: albums. I don't know if these songs belong together. He was like, I see how it fits together. Mm-hmm. And it's all the different worlds that you belong to, Saul, because you belong to so many worlds. It's like your life. It's like leap life.
0: Oh.
1: And his birthday's February 16th.
0: That's right.
1: So is my wife.
0: Oh, really?
1: So, yeah. Come on. We're surrounded.
0: Surrounded.
1: Yeah.
0: Carlos Nino's mind does work that way. When he gets into the flow of a thought, it just unravels as though something is speaking through him. So.
1: Yeah. He's a friend in frequency, for sure.
0: For sure. So Leap Life, the name of the album. Let's get into a track from it. You brought one in today. It's called Dagger, which we haven't heard yet.
1: And it comes out on Friday with the album. And let's go.
0: Let's go. So tell us about this track right here, though, Dagger, before we get into it.
1: Okay. Well, it started with me putting these beats together.
0: Okay.
1: Right? That was during the pandemic. And if anybody saw me during the pandemic, nobody did. I was home making beats and I was like in a deep I'm a piano haze and just like, oh my God, just making beats. No lyrics, just beats. And then when Carlos and I got together, this is one of the first songs that just magically like came together lyrically and sonically. And it features a good friend of mine, a Haitian friend of mine named Joey Ochimil. And it is energy. It's pure energy. It's rooted in the idea that music is born of ceremony. You know, that music comes from ceremony.
0: Mm-hmm.
1: That, you know, the history and our relationship to music is not born of distraction and escape, but actually it's been there to help us mobilize, to help us tune in. And when I think of this song, I think of the Bois Caiman, which was the ceremony that was held in Haiti the night before the Haitian Revolution began.
0: Ooh.
1: How about that?
0: Chills right there. Okay. The Dagger from Saul Williams here from the album Leap Life. And I guess I can say it's a world premiere.

0: Yes. Did you need a wake up this morning? Well, you just got it.
1: With a dagger.
0: With a dagger. Awakened by a dagger. The dagger is on Saul Williams' album Leap Life, which is out this Friday. Immediately, it's one of my favorites from the album.
1: Automatically.
0: I mean, yeah, the feel, I already know.
1: Let's
0: already
1: go.
0: Know.
1: Yeah.
0: I mean, the whole album can be my favorite, back to front to back. So earlier you mentioned that you were listening to a lot of Amapiano during the pandemic.
1: Yeah.
0: Can you kind of like describe for people that don't know what that is? Because I'm a big fan too.
1: Yeah, exactly. So of course it's born in South Africa. There's a lot of electronic music movements that I've followed in South Africa. House has been, Kwaito, you know, has been extremely popular.
0: Yeah.
1: Then we got into Guam with people like DJ Lag. And then Amapiano was born, or they call it piano or what have you. And it's just polyrhythmic. The thing I love about Amapiano is that they kept everything between like 110 and 115 BPM.
0: Mm-hmm.
1: And you would think it's slow, mm-hmm. but the polyrhythmic sense in there keeps it layered and just deep.
0: Mm-hmm.
1: And the excitement that I felt around Amapiano around the time of the pandemic and what have you was the same kind of excitement that I felt when I first got into drum and bass.
0: Mm-hmm.
1: And that's a rare feeling for me. Mm-hmm. Like it's a feeling that we search for. It's like when you search for, we shouldn't say that, when you search for your first tie, you're like, you know, but it's like, but you'll never feel that again. But honestly, mm-hmm. with drum and bass, there was something that I felt at that time, especially because we were leading up to the millennium, and it was like, this is what the music of the future sounds like.
0: Yeah.
1: And when I heard Amapiano and those log drums,
0: those log drums,
1: and they came in, and people like Vigro Deep, and so many people, I won't get into names, right? But oh my gosh, it's just for electronic music heads, it brings me back to Detroit.
0: Mm.
1: It brings me to which is the origin of techno music, you know, brings me to Chicago and the origins of house music. You can feel that there is some primal relationship to those beats beyond the drum. But of course, I think of the drum as the earliest form of wireless communication. So it's communicating something without words that is already on a level, you know, that's just different from the four on the floor.
0: Yeah.
1: You know, that comes with just standard club music.
0: Right. Yeah, no, definitely. That log drum is the sound that comes in. That's kind of like the signature element of Amapiano.
1: Yeah.
0: And the thing that I love about it, too, is like on a classic Amapiano track, even with the songs on your album, you have to wait for the log drum.
1: Boom.
0: There's this anticipation building where there's just
1: comes,
0: like a shaker. It's like, and it does feel like the journey of like even maybe a battle or something.
1: Mm-hmm.
0: There's the tension being built. And when are we going to get to this, the climax of the movie?
1: Yeah.
0: You know, when does things start revving
1: up
0: when the log drum comes in? We're here with Saul Williams. We're also on YouTube right now, youtube.com/KCRW. I'm Novena Carmel. We're dancing today. So if you need a little bit of energy, clearly Saul has brought it. Someone in the chat said Saul Williams is clearly a morning person.
1: It's true, but I'm a night person too.
0: You're a life person, leap life person.
1: A leap life person, for sure.
0: So I really dig what Marcus J. Moore says about your album that's coming out on Friday. He's a great writer, by the way, and music lover, Marcus J. Moore. He said, throughout the album, Saul Williams speaks, chants, improvises, and testifies over fluid arrangements that blur the lines between spoken word, jazz, abstraction, hip-hop, cadence, West African rhythmic logic, ambient composition, and ceremonial sound design. At times, the voice functions like a horn solo. Okay, elsewhere, it behaves like a sermon.
1: Oh, I've come to tell you today. There is a word for us today, my friend, dearly beloved. Yeah.
0: Then suddenly, it becomes something closer to spell work.
1: Listen, control is not controllable. You will meet your maker tonight. Can we say that on air?
0: I mean, it's KCRW. People
1: it's
0: like
1: done.
0: To get weird around here.
1: Yeah.
0: Would you say that, I mean, obviously you are known for the creativity of your voice, but do you think that on this album you've leaned into your voice as an instrument more than any other project you've done?
1: Well, I do think that this album really gives a strong sense of who I am and where I am in this moment, you know? And in that sense, it's extremely organic. And that is something that I've done and have been doing. Yeah. But I also find that with me, people fixate on one thing. They'll go, poetry, the words. And they won't even think about the fact that I've been making the music all along, that I've been composing, what have you. But it's like, the words. And it takes a lot of time for me to get interested in words again. Sometimes I'm really focused on the sounds, you know, that surround the words. And those sounds are what inspire the words. So... yes, it's definitely, I definitely have some sort of relationship to the voice as an instrument. And I've also learned a great deal about being a recording artist. I'm laughing because I've listened back to my old stuff sometimes and I'm like, wow, you're so loud. It's like, because my first relationship is to the stage.
0: Yeah.
1: And so, and not to the microphone, you know, in the stage where, you know, the purists are unmiked. And so this projection and So I listened to my first album and I'm like, dude, you're talking into a microphone. Why are you talking so loud?
0: Isn't that funny how we talk to our former selves?
1: You know? And so this album, I think, really carries all of that growth and understanding so that I don't scream unless I need to scream.
0: Right.
1: You know? And when it's intimate, I play with the idea of that intimacy and talking to you wherever you may be right now, in your car, in your home, in your bed. You know, and poets already have that weird relationship to the lead reader or the listener, right? Because a lot of people will read poetry in their bathtub or naked in bed, and then they'll meet the poet and be like, they'll respond as if they had that intimate experience with them. Like, I know what you wrote this poem for. Thank you for reading for me in my bathtub. Like, you know, like they have this intimate, weird relationship with us anyway.
0: Yeah.
1: That's beautiful. And yes, I think that stuff carries over into the recording space.
0: And maybe someone's in their bathtub right now,
1: right
0: listening
1: now,
0: to you talking about
1: in
0: people
1: their
0: in their bathtub.
1: Right now. Of course they are.
0: Where is Saul Williams on KCRW? Saul, do you have a favorite song by another artist where the voice is the sole instrument?
1: I have lots, but the first that comes to mind is probably Sweet in the Morning by Bobby McFerrin. Sweet.

0: sweet in the morning. The brilliant Bobby McFerrin right here, 1990, Sweet in the Morning.
1: That's all him.
2: That's all him.
1: So beautiful.
2: Bobby McFerrin, dig into his catalog, because I feel like a lot of people first learned of him with Don't Worry, Be Happy, and then like checked out.
1: I left it at that.
2: Yeah.
1: I had no clue. There's so many stuff. I love his stuff with Chick Corea, the song Spain.
2: Yep.
1: And shout out to his children, to Madison. To Taylor. They're extraordinary musicians as well.
2: Definitely. Yeah. We're here with Saul Williams. His album Leap Life is out on Friday. We're talking about music. Stay close. It's Morning Becomes Eclectic on KCRW. Sweet in the
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2: 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I'm Novena Carmel, joined by the great Saul Williams, who is dancing in here, bringing all this amazing energy. You have to see it. It is worth checking out. 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So, Saul, we asked you to share a song that inspired some direction on your forthcoming album.
1: Oh, yeah.
2: What are you sharing with us today?
1: Today, I'm going to share one of my favorite tracks from Tricky, who over the years has been one of Tricky and Martina Topley Bird have been favorite artists of mine, partially because living in New York and hearing their interpretation of hip hop and programming really just like reminded me of possibilities, you know, which was crucial, especially when this came out.
2: Yeah.
1: Yeah.
2: Okay, let's get into it. What song are we going to hear?
1: Poems.

0: You promised me poems. That song has the best opening line of all time. I can vibe to anything, so I have to hide from everything.
1: We're here live from KCRW HQ. That was the voice of Saul Williams talking about the song from Tricky and Marina Topley Byrd, Poems, released in 1996, so now 30 years old. Yep. Oh my God, where does the time go?
0: Where does it go?
1: Well, in the moment, we are here together. I'm Naveena Carmel, your friend in Frequency. Always great to be joined by our fantastic artist community. Saul Williams' Leap Life album comes out this Friday. Saul, that's one of the artists, Tricky, who has inspired you along the way. What's a song slash artist that had some direction sonically in your forthcoming album?
0: You mean what, like what?
1: Share a song that inspired some direction on your forthcoming album.
0: A song that inspired some direction on the forthcoming album actually is, it's not what you're thinking. It's not what you're thinking. It would be Vivaldi. It would actually be Vivaldi.
1: Elegua.
0: Yeah.
1: The trickster.
0: Yeah.
1: You're tricking me right now.
0: Yeah. That would be something that inspired the sound of the album. I went through a chopping up Vivaldi phase.
1: Okay.
0: I thought when we were off, you were talking about Bessie Jones.
1: Yes.
0: And that was something that inspired, I was listening to before I was working on Sinners.
1: Okay.
0: Yeah.
1: Oh, interesting.
0: Yeah.
1: All right. So let's back up a little bit.
0: Yeah.
1: So what we do here is we give the people that are coming in different prompts that they can choose songs from. Some are just kind of like general prompts, and then some are more specific to their work. And you were in the film Sinners, and I have to tell you, Saul, since you brought that up, like, I want, like, do what you want in life, but I want to see you acting more, because you're just so brilliant in every role, and you play Jedediah, the pastor in the very beginning and end of Sinners.
0: You keep dancing with the devil.
1: You kill. And I didn't know you were in the film. I was watching it. I'm like, is that Saul?
0: I had a beautiful hairstyle.
1: You had a beautiful hair. But there was something, you really turned into somebody else. So it was kind of hard to tell if it was you or not. It was you.
0: Yeah. And so while we were shooting that,
1: you
0: know, it's not even so much this version of maybe the last time, but I inhabited that role when the camera wasn't rolling because I had all of my congregants in the church in costume the entire time when we would shoot those scenes. Mm. And I would want to keep them in the spirit. And so I would lead them in songs like this. My father was a pastor.
1: Okay.
0: He wasn't a sharecropper like Jedediah, but he's from Brooklyn. But I definitely knew what the vibe was and how to keep the congregants engaged. And so I would lead them in song. And one of the songs I would lead them in was Maybe.

0: and blah, blah, blah, blah, blah, blah, blah. So anyway, I talked to you about this Bessie Jones song because it's a beautiful rendition of that song. Mm. And it is a song that helped keep me in the mind state when I was playing that role.
1: Mm-hmm.
0: Yeah.
1: Okay. Here it is.

0: Bessie Jones there, maybe the last time, I don't know. It's Morning Becomes Eclectic. That's selected by Saul Williams. We're also on YouTube, youtube.com/KCRW right now. Bessie Jones, really interesting to think about her story too, being from the South and learning songs originally as a kid from her grandfather, who was a former enslaved man born in Africa.
1: Yeah.
0: And so we're hearing a song right there from somebody who learned from someone who was a former enslaved person from Africa.
1: Exactly. Which is to say that history is not that far away.
0: Exactly.
1: You know, that there are recordings and what have you. There's also a beautiful documentary on Native American singers who grew up with, it's called Maybe the Last Time. And it's about them translating these spirituals into indigenous Native American languages.
0: Wow.
1: Yeah.
0: Beautiful. Yeah. We continue with Saul Williams here for Morning Becomes Eclectic on KCRW. Stay close.
2: 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In the aftermath of mistaken news reports that Deborah passed away, she and Ava returned to Las Vegas, nominated for 25 Emmy Awards, including Outstanding Comedy Series, now streaming on HBO Max.
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4: 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I know I have. 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I'm Steve Chiotakis. 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
0: So great being here with you this morning. We're live from KCRW HQ here for Morning Becomes Eclectic. Our guest today is Saul Williams. His album Leap Life is out this Friday. I got to take a listen to it this week, and it is absolutely fantastic.
1: You're not just saying that, are you?
0: No, I'm not just saying that.
1: No, really, it's fantastic. I think there's magic in it. I really feel like we captured magic. I don't know if you... I'm so serious right now.
0: Me too.
1: Because a lot of times you record, or when you're doing film or what have you, someone can get a great performance like Denzel with that tear in Glory or something, where you're like, were the cameras rolling? Check the gates. Like, did you capture the magic? And there's a few moments on Leap Life. There's a few, more than a few moments on Leap Life where I would be like, did we really capture this?
0: Mm-hmm.
1: There's pure magic on the album.
0: And some of the magic was spontaneous, right?
1: Completely.
0: You were just allowing the improvisation to happen.
1: Yeah. A lot of the stuff had to do with me walking into the booth and saying, I'm just going to try this.
0: Mm-hmm.
1: Nothing written down, and just trusting, you know, what I was reading, what I was thinking. Well, obviously, there's a lot going on in the world, and this album has a lot of my response to that in it.
0: Yeah.
1: And so I didn't have to dig deep in order to find, you know, a way to express anything from anger to grief. You know, all of that is right there on the surface, just as it is for us. I mean, we're all witnessing so much, right?
0: Mm-hmm.
1: And so this album is a response to that, but it's also a reminder to myself and to the world of what music is there for.
0: Mm-hmm.
1: You know, and so there's a lot of magicality. There's always been magicality in music, you know, and there's always been amazing performances where, like, you hear a little shift in voice and what have you. I'm thinking of your father right now. There's certain.

0: recordings where you're just like, yeah. Like, I'm so glad that they were, that the tape was there.
1: Yeah.
0: You know?
1: Mm-hmm.
0: And Jimmy, there's so many people where you're just like, oh my God, you captured that little break in the voice. You captured this thing. The spirit was in the room.
1: Yeah.
0: You know? We could go on forever like this, because I also have a tradition with every album where there are moments from past events musically that I will sneak into a song, you know, like something you carry in your pocket.
1: Little Easter eggs.
0: A little Easter egg. No one will ever find it. It's just for me. It's just for me. I could never afford to pay for it. But I do it every album. I do it every album. I have stuff that's there that's just for me that I'm like, oh yeah, they'll never know that that's slow down backwards, clouded by blah, blah, blah, blah, blah. But it's my favorite part of this favorite thing that is just magical.
1: Wow.
0: You know? Think of, I don't know, Funkadelic, Maggot Brain.
1: Mm-hmm.
0: You know what I'm saying? That guitar solo is so, there's magic. There's magic. There's magic. There's magic.
1: You got to make the magic to have the sweet chariot come down from the sky.
0: Hello. Yeah.
1: So is there an emerging artist that reminds you of yourself?
0: Yeah. You know, one of the people that I really love right now is Aaliyah, who I have met and I haven't worked with, but who I've met and whose music, her album just came out, and I think it's extraordinary. But I say like myself also because I know that she also identifies as a painter, you know?
1: Mm-hmm.
0: She works in multiple fields. And through her music, just like through her visual art, I see how those worlds connect. Sometimes as outsiders, you know, we may go, how do they do this and that? But I think there's a strong relationship between her world. And I also love that I think she is Egyptian and Ethiopian.
1: Mm-hmm. She is.
0: You know?
1: Yeah.
0: And those worlds blend into her music. So there's a, and she, you feel the soul searching, you feel her like, I'm going to sing this and in the language my mother speaks, you know, like all this stuff is in there. And which I relate to what we were just saying about those little like egg, what do you call them?
1: Easter eggs
0: or what have you, just stuff that's for you. Mm-hmm. I feel like she makes her music for herself, you know? And that's important too.
1: And the similarity I hear too, I don't know what it's going to be in this song, but is that she likes to have a good time too.
0: Oh yeah, yeah.
1: Like
0: for
1: there's
0: sure.
1: some tracks you just want to like, you know, break it down to.
0: Oh yeah, yeah.
1: On her album,
0: for sure,
1: right?
0: For sure.
1: Yeah.
0: But she also trusts magic.
1: Yeah.
0: This song has magic in it.
1: And this one that we're going to hear from Aaliyah is Simeon Mountain on Morning Becomes Eclectic.

0: Stunning track there from Aliwia, Simeon Mountain on Morning Becomes Eclectic. We're here with Saul Williams, who's been our guest this morning. Aww. Saul, before you go, I have to ask you, I'm so excited about the album coming out this Friday, Leap Life, but also, will you be acting anymore?
1: I am so excited to say yes.
0: Yay!
1: I wish I could tell you what I'm about to, you know, I don't know if you know that I was a part of Blade, the Blade that was... You know, with Mahershala.
0: Oh, yeah.
1: Yeah. I was playing the role of the person that trains him and builds his weapons. You know, like, well, who was that in the...
0: I don't know.
1: In the Wesley Snipes one. The,
0: yeah.
1: The white guy, Chris Christopherson.
0: Okay.
1: I had that role. So I was training for 2 years with Mahershala, sword training and the whole nine for the past 2 years, training for Blade, and it didn't go down. And so, yeah, I went to school with Mahershala.
0: Yeah.
1: And so this was going to be our first time working
0: Mahershala
1: together.
0: Mahershala Ali.
1: Yeah. Mm-hmm. And it was Bassam who was the director at the time. It was Bassam who cast me.
0: Mm-hmm.
1: And of course, Bassam and Mahershala have their new film coming out, Your Mother, Your Mother, Your Mother, which I'm super excited about. Anyway, so I was a part of that. That didn't happen. I have a new film that I am about to start working on next month that I'm so excited about. I wish I could tell you what it was. You'll never guess. The only clue I can give, which is not a clue, is that I've begun growing a mustache.
0: Charlie Chaplin.
1: You guessed it.
0: Okay, well, I'm just happy that it's happening.
1: It's happening. It's happening.
0: Okay, before you get out of here, dream collaborator.
1: DJ Lag from South Africa, or Vigro Deep, one of those guys. But DJ yeah. Lag is probably one of the, there's a few producers out of South Africa that I really, really vibe with, that I could go through a list of names. But DJ Lag is certainly in the top three of that list.
0: Saul Williams, always so great to be with you. You are such an inspiration.
1: Oh, thank you.
0: Yeah.
1: It's really a pleasure to be here. And I can't wait for people to hear Leap Life, honestly.
0: Yes.
1: And it's a full moon, partial lunar eclipse in Pisces this Friday, the day of the release. I have a suggestion for you.
0: Yes. Mm. What is it?
1: Listen to the album.
0: Front to back.
1: Yeah, yeah, yeah, yeah. You will find your intentions there.
0: Yeah.
1: Mm. You can chart your intentions from it.
0: All right. Thank you so much. Leap Life comes out this Friday. Here's some DJ Lag. This one's called Nops.
1: Yeah.
0: This is KCRW, Monica, Los Angeles, KDRW. Saul, if you want to spit some bars over this to show DJ Lag what you can do, feel free.
1: Oh, wow. You put me on the spot like that?
0: You got 50 seconds.
1: Okay. President of Archaeological Indifference. Vice President of Truth. Secretary of Statistics. Minister of Celebrity and Justice. Chief of Staff and Serpent. Blessed Patron of the Great Book of Misdeeds and Overestimations. Bishop of the Great Climate War. Minister of the Deteriorating Sky. Baron of epic boredom and self-indulgence, all gathered notables. Good morning.
0: This is KCRW. News headlines coming up next. And then we got a live session from Courtney Barnett. That was Saul Williams freestyling.
2: Live from NPR News, I'm Lakshmi Singh. Meta has reached a settlement with a coalition of states and some U.S. jurisdictions over its social media platforms. They accuse the tech giant of making Facebook and Instagram addictive for teens and children and misleading the public about their risks. Here's NPR's John Ruich.
3: According to the proposed settlement, the owner of Facebook and Instagram would pay up to $17 billion to the states over the coming 10 years. The money would be used for things like after-school programs, public health advertising, and youth mental health programs. Meta also agreed to change features on its platforms to make them safer for minors. The changes include a 2-hour time limit and a nighttime block for kids under 18. Minors also won't see how many likes they get and won't be able to use certain beauty filters, and Meta will take on an independent auditor. The settlement is subject to the approval of the judge in the case, but if it moves forward, it could change the landscape around a wave of lawsuits against social media companies. John Ruich, NPR News.
2: Acclaimed actor and singer Tim Curry has died at the age of 80. First responders were called to his home in Los Angeles late last night. No cause of death has been given. The British-born artist was known for a range of memorable characters on stage and screen, including one that inspired a global cult following, as NPR's Alice Wolfley reports.
4: With his powerful baritone voice and big, expressive eyes, Tim Curry was celebrated for his offbeat, often villainous roles in films like Clue, Annie, and Muppet Treasure Island. But he will be most remembered for his outrageous performance in the 1975 film The Rocky Horror Picture Show.

0: The Rocky Horror Picture Show went on to be a global cult phenomenon, infamous for rowdy and raunchy audience participation. A stroke in 2012 ended Curry's stage and screen career, but he continued to work as a prolific voice actor. Alice Wolfley, NPR News.
1: A federal judge in Boston has canceled a nationwide ruling she had issued that blocked the U.S. Postal Service from carrying out President Trump's mail-in voting restrictions ahead of the midterms. The USPS is a financial supporter of NPR. The Supreme Court had ruled on a procedural issue, not on whether Trump's executive order is legal. High Court had halted a similar June ruling by U.S. District Judge Indira Talwani. That decision applied only to the 23 mainly Democratic-led states and the District of Columbia that had sued over the executive order. Nepal says about 400 tourists are still unaccounted for after massive floods inundated villages in the northern areas of the Himalayan country. At least 98 people were killed. The vast majority of those still missing are foreign nationals, including Americans. You're listening to NPR News.
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2: I'm Novena Carmel, here with you on Morning Becomes Eclectic. 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We're so excited to welcome Courtney Barnett and her amazing band back to the Annenberg Performance Studio for a live session of classics from her catalog, as well as new songs from her 2026 album, Creature of Habit. 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Here is Avant Gardener, live on Morning Becomes Eclectic.
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know they call up Triple O. I'd rather die than owe the hospital till I get old. I get adrenaline straight to the heart. I feel like Uma Thurman post overdose and kickstart. Reminds me of the time I was really sick and I had too much pseudoephedrine and I couldn't sleep at night. Halfway down High Street, and he looks ambivalent. He's

Thanks for having us. This song's on the new record. It's called Mostly Patient.

cloudy little head. Come on, won't you stretch it out? 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

0: That was Nobody Really Cares If You Don't Go to the Party, bookending the live session from Courtney Barnett with a couple of her classics. 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Morning Becomes Eclectic. If you haven't heard Courtney live, it is bucket list worthy, and lucky for us and for you. 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I also want to say a special thanks to Courtney Barnett and her band, which included Stella Mozgowa and Zach Dawes, for stopping by for, I think, the 5th time to KCRW. Also, special thanks to KCRW's lead engineer, Nick Lamponi, assistant engineers Phil Richards and Kai Usami, and producer Farron Hoover. 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I'm your friend and frequency, Novena Carmel, here with you until noon with lots of great music. Coming up next, we've got today's top tune, so stay around for that.
1: Hey everybody, it's Kai Rizdahl, the host of Marketplace. It's not just economic news. 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
0: 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I'm on the bill as well, DJing in the evening. Jose James will be there performing live. 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Again, it's this Saturday, the 7th annual Leimert Park Jazz Festival. 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
0: 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And his latest, Take Me Out to the Disco, will move you to the dance floor. 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

0: You may know the film Fern Gully from 1992, The Last Rainforest there. Just an amazing selection from Tim Curry, Toxic Love. Interesting how they tuck in lyrics, especially more like in the 90s and earlier, that to a child will sound like one thing, but to an adult might mean something else. And there's one particular line that Tim Curry says. In that one, he says, "I feel good, a special kind of horny," which is just so funny. You know, you go back and watch those like Disney films and so forth, and you're as an adult that you once saw as a kid, and you're like, oh, wow, that was a double entendre. We continue to celebrate the incredible legacy of Tim Curry after sadly finding out about his passing today. Earlier this morning, it was a real pleasure to play a selection from the Rocky Horror Picture Show, also from Hair, and another from Tim Curry's second solo album. And we continue here with a track that we're loving from Making Movies, their version of a Kevin Morby song. It's Morning Becomes Eclectic on 89.9 KCRW.
1: Esta es una fotografía, una imagen de aquellos días, de mi papá en el portal, descamisado y triunfal, listo para la batalla, bajo el sol de Panamá. 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

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Hold tight or let go. The decisions to make in instances without choice. Your own emotions may surprise.

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1: That's Conspiracy from Saul Williams' album that comes out this Friday, Leap Life. I'm Novena Carmel here with you for Morning Becomes Eclectic. And we're here with you playing music until noon, so don't go anywhere.
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0: 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Mm-hmm.

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Closing out our morning together with Girls of the Internet. I Love Lucid is the name of this one. Also, now solo, the artist Lorg with Cowboy Songs following the best duet. Chet Atkins, Dolly Parton, Do I Ever Cross Your Mind? I love that version of that song. It is so sweet. Dolly's giggle, Chet's response to her little quips, and the guitar, and how soulful her voice is. Could play that over and over. And want to thank you so much for being here for our midweek hang on Morning Becomes Eclectic. We remembered the work from the late, great Tim Curry and Dolly Parton this morning. Really difficult to lose two icons of their stature and their integration in our lives back to back. But again, always an honor to process a bit together. And really special to have Saul Williams come by. What an energetic spirit he brought in. Oh, what a gift he is to the world. His album Leap Life comes out this Friday. And we got to hear Courtney Barnett's live session, also a gift to the world. 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Big thanks to MBE Super Senior Producer Nasir Nasirzadeh for the help as always. I'm Novena Carmel, your friend and frequency on Morning Becomes Eclectic. 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Up next, Madeline Brand with Press Play. 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
1: 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I'm Madeline Brand. Will the $18 billion settlement with Meta be significant for child safety online?
2: Really, what you can tell when I say that it's not going far enough is that it doesn't get into the advertising business model at all.
1: How Dolly Parton's first movie role in 9 to 5 became iconic.
3: She wrote in her autobiography that her manager sort of told her, go ahead, this character is really like you. You don't have to really act that much.
1: There are new tests to predict whether you have an elevated risk of getting Alzheimer's disease. We'll talk to a woman who found out and a doctor about preventative measures. And the Britney, Paris, Lindsay era of the 2000s, pre-social media.
4: We look back on this time as actually one of innocence, because it was that final moment of nightlife before the mass use of smartphones and the phone camera.
1: All those stories coming up. The news is next.
5: Live from NPR News, I'm Lakshmi Singh. Meta has reached a $17 billion settlement with a bipartisan group of state attorneys general to resolve a lawsuit that alleged harms in online safety to underage users. The Attorney General for the District of Columbia, Brian Schaub, spoke with NPR's Here and Now.
6: They also understood that the features that they were developing were designed to and had the effect of making sure young people were online for as long as possible. If they got offline, they were drawn back, lured back onto their platforms, and really maintaining as much direct contact with the platform as possible, all by design. That's why I thought of this really as digital nicotine.
5: The parent company of Instagram and Facebook denied the allegations at trial in California, one of the states that was leading a consortium of plaintiffs in suing the tech giant. But CEO Mark Zuckerberg's company vowed significant changes in how it operates its platforms. On its website today, Meta says it agrees to include strict daily time limits. Teens cannot turn off default blocks from its apps at night and muted notifications during school hours, among other measures. Meta also challenges TikTok and YouTube to follow suit. The U.S. government is taking new steps to block Chinese hackers from breaking into U.S. critical infrastructure. More from NPR's Jenna McLaughlin.
7: The FBI has teamed up with cybersecurity company Lumen Technologies to uncover the digital infrastructure used by Chinese hackers to launch cyber attacks against targets around the world. Most recently, the team pinpointed a zombie army of infected devices, what's known as a botnet, that Chinese hackers have been using to cover their digital tracks. Researchers at Lumen describe it as a digital quartermaster, used by multiple hacking groups to spy and disguise their origins. The U.S. Justice Department seized and took back control of the botnet. According to the Justice Department, the seized network helped facilitate previously known digital break-ins at NASA, the Federal Reserve Board, the Department of Energy, and the U.S. Senate, among others. Jenna McLaughlin, NPR News.
5: In remarks to the U.N. Security Council, the diplomat for President Trump's Board of Peace criticizes Israel for ongoing strikes in Gaza. Here's NPR's Michelle Kellerman.
8: The Board of Peace High Representative for Gaza, Nikolai Mladenov, says Hamas has agreed to hand over its weapons, and he calls this an opportunity to dramatically improve life for Palestinians in Gaza. But he says this will take time, and he questions Israel's continued deadly strikes in Gaza.
9: Will another strike on a munitions depot stop Hamas from rearming or tightening its grip on Gaza? It will not. It only delays the demilitarization.
8: Mladenov is also urging Israel to change its policies to let more supplies into Gaza in order to build needed housing ahead of winter and restore water services.
5: It's NPR. More than a month after Senator Lindsey Graham died in the middle of his re-election campaign, South Carolina voters have chosen his younger sister to be the Republican candidate in November's midterm elections. Darlene Graham defeated Congressman Ralph Norman in the special primary runoff yesterday. Weeks ago, the political newcomer was appointed to serve the remainder of her brother's term. President Trump's endorsement of Darlene Graham was widely viewed as an important test of his influence on the Republican base. The Kennedy Center Board is threatening to tear down the arts complex if their renovation plan is not approved by a federal judge. NPR's Anastasia Siulkas reports the comment was made in a legal filing submitted by Department of Justice officials.
10: Attorneys in the DOJ's civil division made the comments as part of the lawsuit filed by Representative Joyce Beatty, Democrat of Ohio. The board's lawyers argued the Kennedy Center is in a, quote, financial and structural death spiral already, adding, quote, the center will deteriorate further into an unsafe, decrepit structure that will be required to be taken down with a determination to follow on what to build on the site. The board wants to spend at least $250 million on a two-year renovation. They also want to put President Trump's name in three locations at the center, including twice on its main entryway. Beatty is asking the court to block Trump's name from going back up. An emergency hearing is set for Thursday. Anastasia Tsilkas, NPR News.
5: U.S. stocks are mixed this hour, with the Dow down 80 points, the Nasdaq up 33. I'm Lakshmi Singh, NPR News.
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0: Meta has agreed to make significant changes that will reduce the risk of harm that Instagram and Facebook pose to teen users. Daily time limits and blocks on nighttime use that can only be lifted by a parent, limits on notifications during school hours and overnight, an end to displaying the number of likes on a teen's post, a ban on plastic surgery filters, enhanced detection and removal of kids under 13 from these platforms, and more. A whole suite of protections to reduce the harm that we know children were suffering from over the last number of years.
1: California Attorney General Rob Bonta this morning announcing the terms of an $18 billion settlement with Meta today. California was one of a coalition of states that sued the social media company over teen social media addiction and how it affects their mental health. The suit alleged that Meta intentionally designed platforms like Facebook and Instagram to keep kids scrolling and did not do enough to protect them. We're going to talk about what this settlement will mean for young people now with Julia Powles, Executive Director of the UCLA Institute for Technology, Law, and Policy. Welcome back to Press Play, Julia.
2: Great to speak with you.
1: Well, what's your initial reaction to that? That sounds like an impressive laundry list when you hear the Attorney General read it. What do you think?
2: Well, I think it is a testament to the Attorney General for bringing this case, and we're a week into what was due to be a six-week trial, and the settlement has come through. I naturally, as a scholar in this area that works with communities around safety, have areas that I think are strong and areas that are weaker, but I think the headline that we can really go after the design of these platforms and that the kind of immunities that have protected the tech platforms in the past no longer hold is a really good one for the kinds of feature improvements that we want to see on these platforms.
1: Well, what do you make of the fact that this settlement was announced, that Meta agreed to implement all of these changes, but had been saying all along that they weren't doing anything wrong or that they couldn't implement the changes? So how could they just turn around so easily and say, okay, yeah, we can do that?
2: Well, this is really, it gets to the nuance of the details that are involved. So Meta has announced that there'll be 13 changes to the platform, and they're around things like you heard from the Attorney General at the top around aspects of time limits, age assurance, autoplay control, and so on. And the reason it's relatively straightforward for the company to do it is it's really more of an evolution of what they've already been putting in place under pressure from both policymakers and the courts. What they don't get at is a much more deep, substantial change, as we've discussed previously around these social media lawsuits that are really trying to get into the business model of how these platforms hook users, extract their data, and monetize it with really no regard for the impact on individuals. So I think there are some benefits, but really what you can tell when I say that it's not going far enough is that it doesn't get into the advertising business model at all. It does offer these various cosmetic changes and some that are more substantial, like some sort of feed control, but it doesn't get right down in the weeds, which is why Meta is happy to make the concessions, although they've done something very clever worth noting. 30% of this $18 billion settlement is dependent on, if they're going to go down, they're going to take some other companies with them. So they've specifically stated that 30% of the settlement will only be released if both TikTok and YouTube make similar changes to the company. So they've sort of managed to extract some competitive gain at the same time as these concessions.
1: Any indication that YouTube and TikTok will do that?
2: Well, there are a set of lawsuits and people, it's really quite overwhelming for even those of us who study it day in, day out. There's a set of lawsuits that are coming still from school districts, other cases against TikTok, for example. And I think those do have similar feature changes in the mix of proposed remedies, structural changes, as they call it. So, for example, a limit to only allow 1 hour a day on YouTube and TikTok, to have an extended night period where you have essentially a lockdown of access to services. Those are in the offing for the cases that are still to come and policy changes that are being pressured onto those companies. So I think they're relatively likely, but it is a really interesting strategy from Meta to say, and it's now come out this morning with a statement, you know, we've made an agreement and we're calling on TikTok and YouTube to join us in supporting teens. So never shy of making the most of what is actually really time's up on having no oversight of your platform.
1: Talk a little bit, if you could, about the addiction end of it, because you were getting at that with the advertising model and the whole business model, in fact, that these social media companies rely on. And that is to keep us there, to keep us scrolling and scrolling and scrolling, and to hook us, you know, a la cigarette companies did with Joe Camel, hook us when we're young and can less be able to withstand that addictive quality of these things. So do you think that this settlement will take any kind of meaningful action on preventing addiction to social media amongst young people?
2: Well, this is really the question around a lot of these feature changes. Are they going to have that effect? And I've been following what's happened since the social media ban in Australia. We're seeing still teens accessing services, and crucially, the regulator that for a long time has overseen online safety has found no diminution in their number of complaints about harms from the platforms. So I think what this is notably missing in this particular settlement are two things. One, any kind of reinforcement of what the internal trust and safety teams in engineering, policy and other areas at companies like Meta have been saying, particularly around what it would take to more robustly address the risk of addiction. And we're not seeing anything around the deep roots of the what essentially when you're saying what hooks and addicts users. So things that are more robustly around the algorithmic feed. Proposals over time, for example, have said, why can't we have on these platforms, why can't you nominate your preferred news service? Public broadcasters could have their own algorithm. Ways of finding content that isn't as geared to whoever is prepared to pay the most and the needs of advertisers and the business model of the platform. So those are the things that are missing. Any kind of internal reinforcement, and notably the trust and safety teams of Meta and other companies have been drastically cut over recent years. So there is no longer that expertise internally to even be able to continue tracking and making the kind of recommendations we'd like to see.
1: Well, Meta has been on the losing end of three lawsuits this year. And do you expect there to be more lawsuits? Do you expect there to be more interest in government regulation after this? Or is Meta going to just kind of skate by with this settlement? $18 billion is a mere drop in the bucket. They had $200+ billion in revenue just last year.
2: That's right. I think that they definitely saw the writing on the wall. It's cumulative, and Meta's really in the crosshairs of these cases. I think what will be interesting is how we see the dispersion of the funds. So this $18 billion could be very significant if it was directed to frontline child safety services and the kind of resourcing we require as an alternative to these platforms. Young people are using these platforms because we have had a steady reduction in resourcing for youth-facing services, for the kinds of opportunities for leisure that we would expect and offer to young people. So I would hope that there's some diversion of those resources. It is, as you say, pretty easy for any kind of fine to be withstood by these companies. But structural changes are meaningful. It's just that these particular structural changes, once you scratch below the surface, are really, as I say, just an evolution of what's been in place. I wouldn't object to any of them. They're useful things to have, but they don't go so far as to really dent the incentives that currently motivate the platforms to hook users and to harm them when they're there.
1: Julia Powles, Executive Director of the UCLA Institute for Technology, Law and Policy. Thank you.
2: Thanks so much.

0: Coming up, new tests can reveal if you have an increased risk of getting Alzheimer's. We'll talk to someone who found out that she has a double copy of an Alzheimer's gene. We'll also talk to a doctor who's focused on prevention and describes what she and others can do to stave off the disease. That's next on Press Play.
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2: This is KCRW. We're all about Los Angeles. 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
0: 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I'm Madeline Brand. If you could peer into the future and see if Alzheimer's disease was in your cards, would you do it? New blood tests can help confirm a diagnosis or, for healthy people, predict if and when Alzheimer's might develop. We're going to talk about the latest in Alzheimer's research with a neurologist who's focused on prevention. Dr. Richard Isaacson is the director of research at the Institute for Neurodegenerative Diseases in South Florida and the founder of the Alzheimer's Prevention Clinic at Weill Cornell Medicine. Also joining us is Sean Lacey. She's a friend of mine and a media executive here in Los Angeles. Sean recently took a genetic test and learned that she's at an elevated risk for developing the disease. She's working with Dr. Isaacson to identify lifestyle changes in order to lower her risk. Welcome to both of you.
6: Thank you.
7: Hey, Sean, great to meet you on the phone. Again, I got your plasma in our freezer, but it's great to chat with you.
6: Nice to chat with you, too.
0: Amazing. Okay, so, Sean, let's begin with you. Why did you decide to take Dr. Isaacson on as a doctor, and what do you hope to gain from his care?
6: I have a doctor here in Los Angeles, Dr. Susan Baker, and she knew the familial history that my father passed away from Alzheimer's and asked me if I would be interested in participating in the study that she was working with Dr. Isaacson on. And I was excited by the idea and felt very fortunate to have this opportunity to know more. And I am a healthy 60-year-old woman, and I have a large family and a company I love, and I want to be as healthy and sharp and hopefully funny as I can be for as long as I can. And so to me, having this information gives me an opportunity to make even better life choices for myself and my family and my future.
0: Mm-hmm.
6: So
0: yeah,
6: I said yes.
0: Okay, so you're very positive about it. So you decided to take the genetic test. And what did you find?
6: Well, unfortunately, I did find that I have 4-4, which is the highest risk for developing Alzheimer's.
0: And Dr. Isaacson, let me just jump in here. What does 4-4 mean?
7: Sure. So basically 1% of the population, so 1 out of 100 people, have two copies of something called the APOE4 variant. So the APOE gene, everyone gets it. You either get a 2, a 3, or a 4 from mom, a 2, a 3, or a 4 from dad. And you happen to get the prize, you know, the two fours, the double fours.
0: Okay. So, but what does it mean when you have a 4-4? Like, what is your chance of developing the disease?
7: That's a great question that I don't have an answer to, and I'm supposed to be like the APOE4 guy or whatever, the expert. So this is the challenge. Like, someone that's exercising on a regular basis, doesn't smoke, doesn't drink alcohol, someone that has, you know, well-controlled cholesterol, you know, normal blood sugar, doesn't have high blood pressure, you know, things like that, that person's APOE4-related risk is much lower than someone who's overweight, someone that has diabetes, someone that smokes or drinks lots of alcohol. So I don't believe in using a genetic test to say, oh, this is the person's risk, because it's polygenetic, meaning multiple different genes are, you know, part of that discussion. And it's epigenetic. Epigenetic means the person's environmental choices and lifestyle choices can either fast forward, accelerate, or, you know, slam the brakes on that person's degree of risk. So I actually don't know what a person's risk is without looking at the whole picture.
0: So interesting. So, Sean, your parents, I guess, both have this gene. You said your dad died of Alzheimer's. Your mom currently has symptoms?
6: She has dementia, you know, beginning stages of, I don't know how you qualify, but she has some dementia-related struggles, yeah.
0: And what were their lifestyles like?
6: My father was an alcoholic.
0: Mm-hmm.
6: He never exercised. He was not overweight, but he ate a lot of bacon and fried eggs for breakfast and did smoke occasionally and was under a lot of stress. So I would say there are a lot of differences from the way I live my life, for sure.
0: Right. And so, Dr. Isaacson, those are risk factors.
7: Yeah, and you know, Sean, I didn't know anything like that. I don't know anything about you aside from, you know, the plasma that we have in our freezer. But, you know, I that's the story we hear. And, you know, it's just like there are certain people with genes that, like, if you have a gene and you smoke cigarettes, you can get lung cancer, right? But there are certain people, I think George Burns, right? He would smoke it forever and ever and decades, and he never got lung cancer because he didn't have the gene that sparks the cancer in the presence of the tobacco smoke. So to me, APOE4 is a gene that you can do the right things, live the right lifestyle, manage your medical risk factors, and then you can kind of minimize or attenuate or neutralize most of the negative effect of those genes if we can get ahead of things before symptoms, and that's really the key.
0: So these new tests that the FDA approved, what do they do specifically?
7: You know, in a person with symptoms where the doctor believes that these symptoms may be related to Alzheimer's disease, there are tests like the p-tau217 test or the p-tau217 to amyloid beta 42 ratio. These are, you know, tough word salad stuff, but we'll learn them over time. I think the public will get used to it. But these are blood tests that in a symptomatic person suggest that those symptoms are from early Alzheimer's disease, and then you have to get a PET scan or a spinal tap to confirm that. Now, in our situation, you know, the recent Alzheimer's Association International Conference that just happened a couple weeks ago showed that when a person has one specific blood test that's elevated, it can predict whether a person may be at higher risk of developing cognitive decline related to Alzheimer's, you know, 10 years later. So we only look at one test, you know, when we're making a diagnosis. But, you know, for Sean, we're looking at multiple tests here. And the goal here, again, is precision medicine. And the FDA-cleared tests are kind of for one purpose, but the comprehensive panels and the blood testing and everything that you got, Sean, is multiple steps and, you know, multiple steps more precise and more really targeted to get you on the right road.
0: Mm. Sean, I want to hear more from you about what actually drove you to take this genetic test and how you changed your lifestyle after you got the results?
6: Like a lot of decisions in my life, Madeline, I didn't think about it too deeply. So I think I thought about it momentarily and decided I did want to know, because I don't know, there's so many things you can't control. And this feels like something it sounds like I do have control over. Mm-hmm. And so, you know, I also got the Pronuvo scan, which I know is, some people don't want to have that in, you know, much insight into their body. I kind of do. I find it fascinating.
0: And so, that is the full body scan, right? For diseases?
6: Yeah, I did that last year. And I like that. So Dr. Baker asked me, I said yes. And I'm not going to lie, I was definitely disappointed when I got the news back. You know, it would have been better to not have it, I guess. But it was, you know, I think for a couple of days I spiraled a little bit in terms of, like, if I, you know, left my keys, you know, in the car and forgot to bring them to the house, I'm like, I've got Alzheimer's now, you know, and I spiraled a little bit, which is silly.
0: But what about the mental anxiety? You mentioned, like, every time you forget your car keys, you're wondering, oh, is this a symptom? Like, how are you going to manage that part of it?
6: Honestly, I really do feel lucky. I feel so lucky to have this knowledge now. And I feel, I'm not fearful. I don't feel anxious that this is going to happen to me. I take the risk. I take that seriously, but I feel that I have, you know, I'm obviously symptom free, and I get a chance now to, you know, make just better choices, which makes me feel in control and makes me feel safe.
0: What about that, Dr. Isaacson, managing the mental anxiety part of it in your patients? Like, what do you tell people when they're afraid? They're thinking about it now all the time, and every time they might have a lapse, a forgetful moment, they can't remember a word or someone's name. They think, uh-oh, this is it.
7: Yeah, I think, you know, knowledge is power, you know, and, you know, I'm someone like you, Sean, like, you know, I have four family members with Alzheimer's disease. Like, I've done this testing. I've followed my trajectory of brain biomarkers over time. I've tried things, like, I've changed my diet. I tried one medicine, for example. I took a vitamin, like, I'd use the blood testing to refine or fine tune my own risk. And yes, am I at risk? Sure. Are my family members at risk? Sure. Sean, are you at risk? Sure. You got the 2-4s. But again, genes are not your destiny. All of the things that you're doing, we've seen, and we've published this, we presented this at the American Academy of Neurology meeting and Society for Neuroscience. We've presented these data all over that when people make these changes, lifestyle choices, the markers improve. In 2019, we published a paper that not only showed that people stabilize, people actually improve their cognitive function. So, you know, when I talk to patients, I'm not only a glasses half full guy because I just see the proof in the pudding so many times, but, you know, genes are not our destiny. Having one copy of APOE4, like, okay, you know about it. Having two copies, like, it doesn't bother me. Like, at least you know what you're up against. I think people that don't know their genes, you know, in some ways maybe living in a fool's paradise. You know, they don't want to know. They don't want to change their behavior. They don't want to get the tests, the blood tests, whether it's once a year or whatever it is, twice a year, whatever it is, right? To me, genes are just one part of a very, you know, complicated human story. And Sean, I'm not worried about your E44. Like, I'm just not. It's just a part of you. And honestly, APOE44 brains are amazing brains. We could talk about this at a different time, but, like, your brain developed differently, and maybe you think differently, or you approach problems differently, you're a problem solver, you maybe an abstract, like, the APOE44 brains are just beautiful minds that approach things differently and usually are, you know, very highly accomplished in their professional lives and other things. So I think there's something about the genes that are also a good thing. And you know, I wouldn't necessarily want to trade that.
0: That's so interesting because you are highly accomplished, as was your father.
6: I was just thinking that when you said that about my dad, I'm like, oh, that's fascinating.
0: So given all this that you've said, do you think that people who are asymptomatic and perhaps do not even have a parent with Alzheimer's should take any of these tests?
7: I would say it's an individual decision. There's a lot of value in terms of getting someone's baseline before. For example, if a woman is 40 years old and they have an APOE4 variant, that's a great time to get a baseline, in my opinion. Anyway, my opinion. And then our lab actually saves the fluid. We actually, you know, we're saving your plasma, your frozen plasma in our freezers, which lasts for like 50 years. And we can basically, as new blood tests are developed, we can go back in time and check in case we have even better tests in the future. But to me, you know, I would say someone with a family history, especially a woman with one or more copies of the APOE4 variant, may want to, you know, get an initial assessment and then either get, you know, just like we get cholesterol tests every year, you know, it's up to the person. And I think the other thing is the real reason that we deploy these marker tests in our practice is because if we're going to tell someone to do this or that to reduce their risk, we can then see the effects when we just like when you start a statin medication, you repeat the cholesterol test to see how the cholesterol numbers look. I think it's an individual decision, and never ever would I, you know, push this on anyone.
0: And I'm wondering, all of this sounds cutting edge, and I'm wondering if this is covered by insurance, and if not, how expensive it is.
7: Yeah, great question. So today, just a few insurance companies started covering one of the tests. It's called the p-tau 217 test. Our panels are so new, and one of our protein tests, you know, only our lab does this APOE4 protein test and ratio, this lab developed test. So, you know, those newer tests are not covered at this time. And you know, our goal is to democratize access and get this access out there. And we're developing these at-home fingerprint cards that are going to be, you know, less expensive. But to me, this is a critical investment. You know, Sean, you said, you know, the Prenuvo scan. I do a Prenuvo, you know, every year. That's my decision. I know there's been, you know, good and bad about it, and overcalls and asymptomatic. And do you really need to check? For me, I got my Alzheimer's risk factors in check. My dad died of cancer in his early 60s. Like, I'm not going to miss cancer for me, and I'm going to talk to my doctor, and I'm going to do it, you know, that way, sort of thing. So, you know, what I would say is, you know, spending a couple thousand dollars on brain health to me, or full body MRIs, or whatever else, like, to me is worth it. You know, if people, you know, want to get the full panels. I think what I'm basically going to say is, this is, you know, early days, and for people that are listening, if they're reluctant, that's okay. But I think if someone really wants to grab the bull by the horns, the tools are out there. I mean, I believe in them, but it has to be for the right person at the right time in their life.
0: Okay. Sean, any final words here? How do you feel now after hearing all this?
6: Smart. Smart and lucky, Madeline. I feel very, very lucky to have this, you know, this information, and I'm excited. Like, I think it's a challenge to beat what is a risk. And I love the way you talked about it, Dr. Isaacson, in terms of, you know, it's not a sentence, it's information. Mm-hmm. And, I'm so fascinated that it's the beginning of figuring all of this out. And there's just so many things that you can do here, that the hormones, the cholesterol, the diet, exercise, you know, and GLP-1s are said to have some mm-hmm. positive connection as well. So I just think there's a lot of tools that we get.
0: Also flossing.
6: This
0: I've read.
6: And flossing.
8: Oh, yeah.
6: Yes.
8: Oh, yeah.
0: There's a
8: yep.
0: connection,
8: oh,
0: right?
8: For sure.
0: Between gingivitis and Alzheimer's.
7: Oh, yeah. Especially in APOE4 carriers. Yeah.
0: Oh, my gosh. Sean, you have your work cut out for you.
6: I just added floss to my list. Thank you.
7: Excellent. Excellent.
0: Well, I want to thank you both so much for coming on the show today. Appreciate it.
6: Thanks, Madeline. Thank you, Dr. Isaacson.
7: Cool. Thanks. Great to meet you via phone. And thanks again for your plasma.
6: Bye. Thanks.
0: That's Dr. Richard Isaacson, neurologist who's focused on Alzheimer's prevention and director of research at the Institute for Neurodegenerative Diseases in South Florida. And Sean Lacey is part of his study, and she happens to be a friend of mine. Coming up, how Dolly Parton became an unlikely feminist hero after she starred in the 1980 film 9 to 5. And later, LA nightlife in the 2000s, dominated by Lindsay Lohan, Paris Hilton, and Britney Spears. A step back in how young women were treated, but also a more innocent time pre-social media. Those stories next on Press Play.
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0: 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I'm Madeline Brand. Dolly Parton once said, "I'm not offended by all the dumb blonde jokes because I know I'm not dumb, and I also know that I'm not blonde." She played that up in her debut movie, 9 to 5, where she played a buxom blonde secretary harassed by her sexist boss who spread rumors the two of them were having an affair.
1: Get your scummy hands off of me. Look, I've been straight with you from the first day I got here, and I put up with all your pinching and staring and chasing me around the desk because I need this job, but this is the last straw.
2: All right, now wait, let's just sit down and...
1: Look, I got a gun out there in my purse, and up to now I've been forgiven and forgetting because of the way I was brought up, but I tell you one thing, if you ever say another word about me or make another indecent proposal, I'm going to get that gun of mine, and I'm going to change you from a rooster to a hen with one shot.
0: Ooh, Dolly Parton became an unlikely feminist icon in that film, which became a comic rallying cry for equal rights in the office. And of course, there was that iconic song she wrote and sang.
3: Working 9 to 5, what a way to make a living, barely getting by, it's all taking and no giving.
0: Well, joining us now is Esther Zuckerman. She covers film and culture for the Wall Street Journal, where she just looked back at Dolly Parton's film career. And Esther also wrote a history of romantic comedies. It's called Falling in Love at the Movies. Welcome back.
4: Thank you so much for having me.
0: Okay, which is your favorite?
4: I mean, I have to say it's 9 to 5.
0: Yeah, totally.
4: You know, it's really, really hard to mess with the trio of Dolly, Jane Fonda, and Lily Tomlin, who truly remained friends to this day. Dolly made an appearance in Jane and Lily's series, Grace and Frankie. They were really in contact, and Jane wrote an incredibly beautiful tribute to her on Instagram. Mm-hmm. I recommend anyone check it out.
0: Ah, and Jane chose her for the role, or at least offered it to her. And initially, I guess she was a little reluctant.
4: Yeah, it was, you know, the project really came from Jane Fonda, who was interested in making a film about women in the workplace. Yeah, and she was the one that thought Dolly would be perfect for it. Dolly had never acted. She had her variety show. She had done acting, but she'd never been in a film before. And she was nervous about it. She was nervous about the prospect of acting. She wrote in her autobiography that her manager sort of told her, go ahead, this character is really like you. You don't have to really act that much. And she, you know, she found it was a great decision.
0: Yeah, I think she once said something to the effect of, to a director who complained about her acting, I'm not here to act, I'm here to be me.
4: Yeah, I mean, that was Herbert Ross on the set of Steel Magnolias, where at that point she'd already had a number of acting experiences. And I think there was some resentment over sort of like having to cast a celebrity in the role. She played the local hairdresser in that film about Southern women. But her warmth was so obvious in everything that she did that, you know, she was confident. She knew that she didn't have to sort of do anything other than be exactly who she was on screen.
0: Yeah. Well, so talk about how she became this sort of unlikely feminist icon after 9 to 5.
4: Yeah, I mean, 9 to 5 was, Jane Fonda was inspired by the work of this woman, Karen Nussbaum, who created an organization and union to support secretaries. So being part of that was that, and the film is so sort of, you know, shockingly holds up in this day and age as these three women take on their sort of boorish boss. And I think a lot of what Dolly had to do with it was the song. You know, I've seen so many people posting in the wake of her death about just what a progressive song 9 to 5 is, what a mm-hmm. song about, you know, sort of workers' rights, women's rights it is. And I think that had a lot to do with it. You know, she was never, the thing about Dolly was she was never really subverting her image. She was always just saying, my image can be a part of everything. Like, it doesn't have to be, you know, it's sort of that quote that you played. I don't have to be, you know, subverting my sort of blonde, my buxomness. I can just, you know, be all of that at the same time and be a smart, powerful woman.
0: Right. And I guess people really thrilled to it because it wasn't a serious drama talking about women's rights. It was a comedy. And she was able to, and the other two characters, but really her, she's the funniest one, I think, even though obviously Lily Tomlin is a comedian in her own right. But something about Dolly, you know, delivering those lines in that way, in that very authentic way, it was funny, but also really serious. Like in that quote I just played, that clip,
4: yeah,
0: she's serious that this, there is like violence in the workplace and she's not going to take it anymore.
4: Yeah. And it is so sort of counter to, I think, a lot of images of sort of the secretary in movies that had existed before, whether, you know, it's something sort of tragic, like, you know, in The Apartment where this woman is, you know, being walked over by her boss who, you know, she's having an affair with, or the sort of goofy, you know, like doll that like walks in and then just walks out of the film. It's like the thing about the movie is it's giving, you know, it's giving voice to people that were sort of overlooked, and it's giving them power too. I mean, they win, you know, they don't kill him, but they win at the end. They get, you know, they oust him and they succeed.
0: Right. And then she goes on to play the hooker with a heart of gold, I guess, stereotype in The Best Little Whorehouse in Texas alongside Burt Reynolds. And she has the opposite experience on that film that she had on 9 to 5.
4: Yeah. I mean, she talked about in her autobiography that was just, you know, it was, she was really excited after having done 9 to 5, you know, that all sort of film experiences could be sort of so wonderful. And she came into a project that was already, you know, had issues. And it was not so pleasant to make. But it was, the interesting thing about it was, you know, I actually like the movie. It's a great time. And it was a huge hit. It didn't do great with critics, but it was a huge hit. It really sort of propelled her to the next level of movie stardom. And which, you know, had sort of mixed results for her film career.
0: Right. Her film career then sort of peters out, right? There's not a lot of big films after that, aside from Steel Magnolias.
4: You know, she used the cash, she used what she had from The Best Little Whorehouse in Texas to make Rhinestone, which is sort of now seen as this sort of cult curio object. She plays like a New York country singer who makes a bet with her boss that she can turn a cabbie played by Sylvester Stallone into a country star, and it is wildly ridiculous. It was a huge flop. It won Razzie Awards. It wasn't sort of, now it's sort of been reclaimed. I know people that, you know, really like this film for how sort of absurd it is. But I do think, you know, that was sort of, you know, that she had a great line in her book. I guess the public didn't want to see Sylvester Stallone do comedy, or maybe they didn't want to see me do Sylvester Stallone. One thing is certain, they didn't want to see Rhinestone, which, I mean, her autobiography is a hoot and a half. It's like really, really worth a read. I mean, her probably best known film role after that is Steel Magnolias, which is obviously like a huge ensemble drama. And where she is really central to the cast, but she's part of this sort of firmament of it. But beyond that, yeah, she didn't go on to make her share sort of Oscar movie. Her Hollywood career had sort of ups and downs.
0: Well, Esther, thank you so much.
4: Thank you so much for having me. I really appreciate it.
0: My pleasure. Esther Zuckerman covers film and culture for The Wall Street Journal.
5: Just what exactly are you driving at?
2: Well, it's very simple. You come over to my house tonight, and I'll just forget the whole thing.
5: You are disgusting.
2: Is that a no? Too bad.
5: Mr. Hart, I'm begging you. Think about what you're doing.
2: I'm not the one that started this. It was you three girls that did all the plotting.
5: Well, I'm not going to let you do this.
2: There's another phone over there, Dorley. Incidentally, that's something else you might want to think about. You know, I'm very funny, but I don't like it when people give back my presents.
5: Oh, you are rotten, Mr. Hart. Did anybody ever tell you that? I never thought I'd live to see the day I'd say this about another human being, but you are evil. That's right, evil to the core.
2: I love it when you get mad like that.
5: And Mr. Hart, if you touch that phone, I'm going to jerk you clean out of the wall.
0: Coming up, the Lindsay, Paris, Brittany nightlife scene of the 2000s, how that time was like the roaring 20s, frothy excess on the eve of economic collapse. That's next on Press Play.
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7: This is LA, and we love it here.
8: 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I love the architecture, I love the history of LA. I can run into people that look different and sound different, and that intrigues me. And I want to learn their language and learn about their food and embrace other cultures, and you can do that. This is really a cultural mecca. It's such a cosmopolitan city. It's one of the best places on the planet. My name is Dutch Merrick, and this is my love letter to Los Angeles.
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0: This is Press Play on 89.9 KCRW. I'm Madeline Brand. It's 2006 in Beverly Hills. Lindsay Lohan, Paris Hilton, and Britney Spears are piling into a car outside the Beverly Hills Hotel. A swarm of paparazzi encircles them, hungry for tabloid drama and a front page photo.
9: So, Paris, did you hit Lindsay?
10: Yeah, ticket. Yeah, ticket.
11: Ask her. She's right
10: ticket,
11: there.
10: Ticket, ticket.
11: Lindsay, tell them the truth.
10: Misha, what's going on, Misha?
11: Tell us. Never, she's my friend. Everyone lies about everything. She's a nice person. Please, leave us alone.
10: So your friends?
9: So that video statement earlier today was wrong?
11: She never did that. She's a good girl. She's a nice person. I've known her since I was 15. Please, stop trying to make us hate each other.
0: Please stop trying to make us hate each other. A cry for help from a 20-year-old Lindsay Lohan. These three women and their tabloid antics really defined early 2000s celebrity culture. Bedazzled belts, pink Hummers, chihuahuas in tiaras, an age of conspicuous consumption buttressed by cheap credit before the housing bubble burst at the end of the decade. A new book about global nightlife identifies this moment in LA as a pivotal chapter in cultural history. The book is called Up All Night, and the author is Imogen Willits, and she's here now from London. Welcome to Press Play.
12: Thank you so much for having me.
0: Well, set the scene for us. And here we had Paris, we had Lindsay, we had Britney. Were they the reigning queens of early 2000s celebrity nightlife culture?
12: Yeah, they absolutely were. I think what they all represented, you know, you have that sense of inherited wealth from Paris Hilton. You have the what was kind of then the darling of Hollywood gone bad girl with Lindsay Lohan. And then you have this, you know, Southern belle turned global pop star, Britney Spears. This is the final kind of grasp before her breakdown in 2007. So I think that they represent these three very intoxicating strands of American celebrity.
0: And how did they influence the broader culture, the broader pop cultural moment at that time?
12: Well, I suppose they kind of symbolized what we were all aspiring to at that time, you know, and I speak of a millennial. I was in my teens at this time. The look and the fashion and this kind of like bratty attitude that they all have, that was what us teenage girls here in London were all trying to kind of emulate. And I think that what's so strange when we look back on the 2000s is at the time,

0: But what is so strange for us now is that we look back on this time as actually one of innocence, because it was that final moment of nightlife before the mass use of smartphones and the phone camera that completely changed the game. So I think that there's something that's very interesting in the way that it was experienced at the time as something that was quite kind of trashy. But now us looking back, there's a real innocence to it.
1: Mm. That's so interesting that you say that, because I remember back at that time and it wasn't seen as innocent at all. They were seen as these debauched moral polluters, if you will. They were really castigated as villains, these three, and the culture in general as vapid and kind of corrupting the youth.
0: Yeah, exactly. And I think we can kind of say there was a moral panic, going on around what those three young women represented. And when you actually take a step back and you think about what they were actually getting up to that night, these are three women in their early 20s going out and getting drunk. I mean, isn't that just the kind of most normal thing in the world? Really was a moral panic about it. And I think, we remember the Bimbo Summit headline because it's just so kind of iconic.
1: So tell me more about that, because the photo that I referenced was on the front page of the New York Post the next day.
0: On the front page of the New York Post the next day with the iconic headline, Bimbo Summit. And that is, I think, really what, I talk about in the book. I think it's the 2000s version of Bianca Jagger on the white horse. I think it is the image that defines the cultural, the kind of cultural moment of that decade. And I think we remember Bimbo Summit because it's just so iconic. But in the article itself, published in the New York Post, they talk about the three women of the apocalypse and that kind of thing, very much with this sense of civilizational decline, they were wrapped up, their image was wrapped up with this sense of a decline in standards. And I think as I start to kind of unpick in the book to take that claim seriously, is there anything that can be said for that? And there's this feminist scholar and musician called Meredith Levand who offers an explanation for this moral panic surrounding the LA party girls. And she actually does find that media deregulation did actually result in an increase in hypersexualized, pornographic adjacent kind of imagery of women in music videos, adverts, TMZ, late night cable shows. So there was a sense that there was more a more eroticized media landscape. And I think that the response to those party girls was a way of, I think that they became the figureheads of blame for this deregulated media landscape, obviously unfairly so.
1: Yeah, it kind of echoes the flapper era of the 1920s, which came before the Great Depression. And this came before, as I mentioned earlier, the Great Recession, the housing collapse. How did this whole, pink Hummer studded, tiara, bedazzled Chihuahua era, how did that come to be this grim harbinger when you look back on it of what was to come?
0: And that's also, which in my perspective, I think that is also part of the explanation of the disgust that we were maybe feeling at the time, or that some people, were feeling about at the time, that sense of trashiness and the vapidity of it all. Was there a subconscious sense in which we all felt like this whole thing was unsustainable, that this wasn't going to go on forever. And the amount of debt that people were accumulating, the amount of kind of consumer credit that, was being spent, that the whole system was unsustainable. And I think that feeds into the feeling of moral panic too, even though we maybe, didn't see it that way at the time.
1: Right. And it's interesting that it coalesces on these three. And of course, they're a lot older now and wiser. Mm. And I want to play a clip of Paris Hilton, who wrote a memoir about that time. And here she is talking about the famous moment that we were just discussing, the so-called Bimbo Summit, when she, Brittany, and Lindsay were leaving the Beverly Hills Hotel together.
2: We were literally just leaving the Beverly Hills Hotel to go home.

0: but that picture just went everywhere the next day, and with that sort of headline, it was ridiculous. I feel that my narrative and story for the past two decades has been told by the media, and with this book, it's a chance for me to take back my own narrative and tell the truth.
1: Yeah, so we're talking about three young women. We never talk about the guys, because there were guys partying at this time too, and also indulging in excess. Why was it just on these young women?
2: It's a big question. I mean, I think that when men get up to kind of rock star coded hijinks, I think they are forgiven for a lot because the perception is that they are artists, perhaps, or, you know, maybe that kind of comes into it. Whereas I think that the view at the time was that these women, that there was something kind of talentless, particularly of Paris Hilton, that there was something talentless about it. And of course, there's, you know, misogyny that feeds into that as well. But I think that if rock star men can be forgiven to getting up to all kinds of, you know, thinking of the stuff that Ozzy Osbourne was doing, I mean, it's like absolutely wild. And that these women, we don't forgive them the same wild, outlandish behaviour as we do men. And also, you know, these are three very accomplished women. You know, Britney Spears is a pop star, Lindsay Lohan, film star, and Paris Hilton was playing this comedic role in The Simple Life and in all of her media appearances. There's something of the comedian of her. So I think it is completely unfair that they are swept aside as not having the same kind of talents as perhaps a man in their position would.
1: And as you mentioned earlier, this is pre-smartphone. So there was a bit of innocence to this era and a bit of freedom or a lot more freedom than a lot of people feel right now in public, especially celebrities. How did these figures and this moment shape the modern influencer culture?
2: I suppose you can kind of see the beginnings of it. The sort of sense of perhaps sort of narcissism a little bit in the culture, people becoming very, very interested in how they look and all of that kind of thing. But that back in the 2000s, it was about looking good just for a night out in the club. You were not documenting it obsessively in the way that we are today. And again, you know, as I was saying at the beginning, like there is something so innocent now seeming about the idea of just getting very dressed up, going to this crazy club in LA, which would have a combination of non-famous ordinary people and celebrities all partying together in the same club in a way that they felt pretty uninhibited. You could just simply not have that now. Like that just couldn't exist. And then now, yes, there's the same kind of preening narcissism, but it's not only to the club. In fact, maybe the club is secondary to the way that you're documenting your night out on social media and kind of harvesting it for likes for many people. If I could press a button, you know, we could go back to the old way of doing it. I think that is nights out at its very best, when you are just partying with the people around you and you're not obsessively documenting it in the way that we often do now.
1: Imogen Willits, she's the author of a new book called Up All Night, A World History of Nightlife. It was such a pleasure to have you on the show. Thank you.
2: Oh, thank you so much for having me.
1: All right. Love that toxic. That's the end of the show. I'm Madeline Brand. I'll be back with you again tomorrow.
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9: In the 30 years that I've worked on food safety policy, we have not seen an outbreak with this many illnesses.
10: Foodborne illnesses reached record levels this summer, but funding cuts have slowed the response.
11: For Wednesday, August 26th, this is All Things Considered from NPR News.
10: I'm Adrian Florido.
11: And I'm Elsa Chang. Also this hour, we go to Louisiana, where residents of one town didn't know they were getting an AI data center until the deal was pretty much done.
12: Information is power, and these folks want to make a lot of money. They're going to control information as closely as they can, so they have an advantage.
10: We'll also remember actor Tim Curry, who died yesterday after a career playing villains and offbeat characters.
13: Is this place for you?
14: Indeed, no, sir. I'm merely a humble butler.
13: What exactly do you do?
14: I battle, sir.
11: Those stories and more after this summary of the day's news.
15: Live from NPR News, I'm Lakshmi Singh. The landmark trial over the allegedly harmful impact Meta's social media platforms have on teenagers and children is leading to a multi-billion dollar settlement. At trial in California, Meta denied allegations that it intentionally sought to addict young people. But today, CEO Mark Zuckerberg's company opted to put in stronger safeguards and on its website urges TikTok and YouTube to do the same. NPR's John Ruich reports on what Meta has agreed to change as the tech behemoth faces a deluge of legal challenges from states.
16: According to the proposed settlement, the owner of Facebook and Instagram would pay up to $17 billion to the states over the coming 10 years. The money would be used for things like after-school programs, public health advertising, and youth mental health programs. Meta also agreed to change features on its platforms to make them safer for minors. The changes include a 2-hour time limit and a nighttime block for kids under 18. Minors also won't see how many likes they get and won't be able to use certain beauty filters. And Meta will take on an independent auditor. The settlement is subject to the approval of the judge in the case, but if it moves forward, it could change the landscape around a wave of lawsuits against social media companies. John Ruich, NPR News.
15: The federal judge is temporarily clearing the way for the U.S. Postal Service to continue carrying out President Trump's mail-in voting restrictions. Here's NPR's Hansi Lo Wang.
17: U.S. District Judge Indira Tawani in Boston handed the Trump administration a temporary win by canceling a nationwide ruling she issued to block the U.S. Postal Service. This comes after the Supreme Court paused a similar ruling by the same judge after the High Court found the judge weighed in too early. The judge's latest move sets up another possible review of Trump's order at the Supreme Court. Voting rights groups, Democrats, and 24 mainly Democratic states are asking for new blocks on the Postal Service's recently released plan for delivering mail-in ballots only to people on voter lists that the states would have to turn over to the mailing agency. And we should note USPS's financial support of NPR. The start of mail-in voting for the midterm election is weeks away, and that leaves little time for Trump's order to be fully carried out. Hansi Lo Wang, NPR News.
15: Fans are remembering acclaimed actor Tim Curry as gifted performer of stage and screen. In one social media post, actor Rob Schneider writes of the British-born artist, quote, his one eyebrow could say more than most actors' entire bodies. Los Angeles police responded to a call at the actor's home last night. No cause of death was disclosed. Curry suffered a stroke in 2012 that left him partially paralyzed, but he still recounted his iconic performances over the years on stage and in film, from Annie to the bone-chilling Pennywise in It to the global cult-following phenomenon that is the Rocky Horror Picture Show.

0: Tim Curry was 80 years old. From Washington, this is NPR News. A federal judge in Brownsville, Texas, is denying the state of Minnesota's request to keep an ICE agent in jail pending a ruling on his extradition to Minnesota to face charges related to the shooting of a Venezuelan immigrant. With this decision, Agent Christian Castro could walk free tomorrow. The case represents a high-stakes legal fight between the governments of these two states. Minnesota officials last week sued to force Governor Greg Abbott to sign paperwork allowing Agent Castro, who was arrested May 29th, to be returned to Minnesota. Chicago's professional women's basketball team is testing a new approach to counter abuse that its players are receiving. The Sky has partnered with two organizations in the national security space that focus on terrorism and violent extremism. Here's NPR's Odette Youssef.
1: WNBA's The Chicago Sky has contracted with Moonshot to monitor online threats and abuse against Sky players. The Sky has also partnered with PERIL, the Polarization and Extremism Research and Innovation Lab at American University. PERIL developed a campaign called Be the Sixth Player to help the public push back against misogyny. PERIL's Cynthia Miller Idris says misogyny is linked to numerous forms of public violence.
2: It's one of the biggest common denominators in gang violence, in stalking harassment of athletes, and in school shootings, terrorism, and targeted violence.
1: The increasingly popular WNBA has become a target of culture warriors seeking to inflame divisions over race, trans rights, and women's rights. Odette Youssef, NPR News.
0: I'm Lakshmi Singh, NPR News in Washington.
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5: This is All Things Considered from NPR News. I'm Elsa Chang in Culver City, California.
6: And I'm Adrian Florido in Washington. This summer has set new records for cyclosporiasis. The Centers for Disease Control and Prevention now says the caseload for the foodborne intestinal illness has reached more than 17,000, nearly nine times the previous annual record. Separately, the Food and Drug Administration has also recently logged recalls of eggs, alfalfa sprouts, and jalapenos linked to salmonella and E. coli outbreaks. Joining us now to take stock of our food supply is NPR health correspondent Yuki Noguchi. Hi, Yuki.
7: Hi.
6: So is this just a terrible year overall for foodborne illnesses? Because it sounds like it.
7: Yeah, certainly true for cyclosporiasis. While that official case count, as you noted, is more than 17,000, you know, the actual number of people sickened is probably much, much higher because, you know, not everyone goes to the doctor or gets tested. But for context, Sandy Eskin, the CEO of the advocacy group Stop Foodborne Illness, put it this way.
8: Those numbers are breathtaking. In the 30 years that I've worked on food safety policy, we have not seen an outbreak with this many illnesses.
7: You know, but verifying whether this year is worse overall for foodborne illness or how much worse is actually a hard thing to do. And a big reason is that the CDC last year pared back a lot of programs as a result of Trump administration federal cuts. And this included things like foodborne pathogen surveillance.
6: How did that surveillance work in the past? And how has it changed now because of those cuts?
7: Yeah, the CDC runs something called FoodNet. There are sites around the country that actively monitor and investigate disease. And they track not just frequency or scope of outbreaks, but, you know, the severity of illness or who was getting sickest. Last year, CDC cut back to only two pathogens. Cyclospora was one of those that was left out. And without this database, there's just a lot less reliable data that tell us where things are trending. And that's why when I asked Sarah Sorscher, who heads food safety at the Consumer Group Center for Science and the Public Interest, what we know about how this year compares to others, she said,
9: you don't. That's one of the problems with cutting FoodNet. is that we lost our ability to have great data on whether the food is getting riskier if the food is making us more sick. Hmm.
7: FoodNet now only tracks E. coli and salmonella trends.
6: And so what about recalls in general, Yuki? Are they a gauge of food safety about what is safe and what is not?
7: Not really. You know, the number of food recalls this year hasn't changed much, although this summer's cyclospora problem has certainly made the public more nervous, and therefore people are paying more attention to food recalls. But there are many other reasons food gets recalled, you know, mislabeling, for example, or not always because someone got sick. So Sorcha says that recalls are not a good proxy for how safe our food is. And in fact, you know, if a food is tainted, a recall can be a good thing, right? In that it prevents others from getting sick.
6: Yeah. NPR health correspondent Yuki Noguchi. Thanks, Yuki.
7: Thanks.
5: President Trump is celebrating Senator Darlene Graham's victory in a special primary runoff to replace her late brother in the state's upcoming U.S. Senate election. Now, South Carolina is a ruby red state, but there are hints of GOP midterm strategy in Graham's win and hints of what Trump did to push her over the finish line. We're joined now by NPR's senior political correspondent, Tamara Keith, to talk about some of that strategy. Hi, Tam.
10: Hi.
5: Hi. Okay. So when you look at Darlene Graham's win here, how much credit do you think President Trump can claim?
10: I mean, he's claiming all the credit. This morning, he posted that Graham was, quote, an underdog candidate who he endorsed, implying that his endorsement was essential to her win. But in this case, it wasn't just an endorsement. When she didn't get over 50% of the vote in the primary, he swooped in for a rally ahead of the runoff, and he juiced turnout for her in the Myrtle Beach area where he campaigned. And MAGA Inc., which is the president's super PAC, it hasn't spent any money on Republican candidates in months. MAGA Inc. came in at the last minute and spent more than $800,000 on robocalls and text messages to get his supporters to vote for Graham. That is a lot of money, and it sure looks to have paid off.
5: I mean, it seems to have paid off. So now Graham moves on to the November election for a full Senate term. Annie Andrews is the Democrat in that race. Tell us, Tim, what do you think that matchup's going to look like?
10: You know, Andrews has raised a lot of money, and Darlene Graham isn't the gifted political communicator that her brother was. In fact, she's running as an outsider, a newcomer. But the Cook Political Report rates this race as solid Republican. So it's really not one of the top tier competitive races that could decide control of the Senate.
5: Okay. But what did you learn about the Republican midterm strategy from this primary?
10: President Trump and his team have come to believe that he is the key to the midterms, which sounds counterintuitive given that the president and his policies are deeply unpopular just 70 days out from the election. But their theory of the case is that the only way Republicans can win is if Republican voters are energized. And the single greatest force in energizing Trump voters is Trump himself. Here's how he put it on Friday at that rally for Graham.
11: What I really want you to do is pretend, please, that I'm on the ballot. Just come and vote. It's so important.
10: He's not really even giving Republicans in swing districts and swing states space to run their own races. He's trying to nationalize these midterms, campaigning in places with competitive races, because Democrats probably can't get more fired up and Republicans need a boost. That's also the idea behind next month's Republican midterm convention, which is shaping up to be a two-night Trump rally in Dallas. The RNC announced Trump will be there both nights with a speaking role on the second night.
5: Yeah, but Tim, when it comes to money, do you think President Trump is actually putting his money where his mouth is?
10: It's something a lot of Republicans in tough races are asking, too. MAGA Inc., the president's super PAC, has more than $400 million cash on hand. We saw this week that if it wants to drop a lot of cash fast, it can. I've been told to expect MAGA Inc. to make substantial investments this year, and it's far from the only Trump-aligned super PAC that could swoop in and help Republican candidates. Tomorrow, Trump is going to Texas for a fundraiser for the Republican Party. Ken Paxton is expected to be there. He is the Republican Senate candidate, scandal-plagued and vastly outraised by his Democratic opponent, James Tallarico, so far.
5: That is NPR's Tamara Keith. Thank you so much, Tam.
10: You're welcome.
6: Magic the Gathering is a fantasy card game with over 50 million enthusiasts around the globe. and it has become an important social outlet for a lot of people here in the real world. Reporter Justin Cramon headed to Brooklyn to introduce us to some folks who are helping Magic cast its spell.
12: Lily Lamb is 35, and she's been playing Magic the Gathering since she was in middle school. She describes the game as
13: basically like Dungeons and Dragons in cards. So you cast spells, you play monsters, and then you fight against another player.
12: And Magic players really love the cards. They feature rich descriptions and immersive artwork, like the character Alesha, who premiered in 2015.
13: So the art is just this powerful Chinese woman. And later, I discovered that she happens to be a woman of transgender experience.
12: When Lam began to transition her own gender identity in 2020, cards like this made her feel Magic was a safe space for a trans woman. Under the name Rebel Lily, she started making online videos about Magic. And they got popular, partly for the strategies she shared, but also her sense of humor, even about personal things, like her own speaking voice.
13: I wanted to purposely take something I'm very embarrassed or shy about and make it into something funny, but make it something that might give someone strength.
12: This wish to support people as they transition is something you hear a lot in the Magic community. Arya Karamchandani is a game designer for Wizards of the Coast, the company in Washington State that makes Magic. She says the acceptance many trans people have found in the game has created a snowball effect.
14: Once a community is known to be welcoming to queer and trans folks, it attracts more queer and trans folks, and that's a lot of what's happened with Magic.
12: Karamchandani is one of several designers on the team who identify as transgender. Growing up in India, she says she didn't have a lot of exposure to people of marginalized genders. She got that through playing Magic online.
14: So when I'm designing cards, I sort of think of it in some ways as like repaying that in terms of making sure the people who play this game feel seen playing this game.
12: The inclusivity of Magic is intentional, and that strategy seems to be paying off. The game just saw its first $500 million revenue quarter. You could see the excitement on a Tuesday evening this month, when Lily Lamb arrived at a game store in Brooklyn for a monthly Magic night called Lotus Bloom, intended for trans and queer Magic players. The small store bustles with about 40 participants. Lamb takes a seat at a table with three other players. They're here to play a social version of Magic called Commander, which focuses less on winning than having a good time. Lamb and her fellow players fall right into playing and joking.
15: Just to show that I'm not just picking on you, I will swing at Gabby.
12: Reyna Rubino, a trans woman who co-organizes Lotus Bloom, said she and her partner started the event because
16: local game stores can be kind of intimidating spaces. They're typically very like cis, straight man oriented.
12: But organizing her own game night has made her more comfortable in those spaces.
16: A lot of people are more open-minded and accepting than we think they are. And I think as trans women, we have a tendency to maybe expect the world is against us in all cases. And what I've really found recently has been that's not the case.
12: Back at the game, Lamb's prospects aren't looking so good. She's pleading for her life.
17: So here's like a super advanced commander tactic.
12: She pretends to cry while everyone laughs. And then she dies.
17: I've been killed.
12: Did it put a damper on the night?
18: I met three new wonderful people and we had a very funny game. So I think it's very successful. Fantastic night.
12: For NPR News, I'm Justin Cramon in Brooklyn.

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8: 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I'm KCRW DJ Raul Campos, your host for an evening with generation-defining singer-songwriter Lucy Dacus, taking the bowl stage to perform songs from her acclaimed new album, Forever is a Feeling, alongside the Hollywood Bowl Orchestra. 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
2: 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Later this hour, we'll take a closer look at that Meta settlement and ask whether the proposed changes to Facebook and Instagram will actually make a difference in young people's mental health. We'll also take a deeper dive into the accomplishments of the man some know as Pennywise, or more likely Dr. Frankenfurter. Tim Curry has died at the age of 80. We'll celebrate his colorful life ahead on 89.9 KCRW. 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
10: From NPR News, this is All Things Considered. I'm Adrian Florido.
0: And I'm Elsa Chang. By the time residents of a small Louisiana town found out that a data center could be going up there, the deal was nearly done. That's because non-disclosure agreements concealed negotiations between the tech company and state and local officials. It's a tactic that is used all around the country. Drew Hawkins of the Gulf States Newsroom went to Boyce, Louisiana, where people are angry about plans that were made without them.
11: We watch that truck this way.
12: Yeah, sure, yes.
13: I'm standing with Shannon McManus across from the 300-acre site where state officials say there'll be a $3.6 billion data center. We're just outside Boyce, a town of 1,000 people in rural Rapides Parish, Louisiana.
12: What did this look like before they started construction? What did this area look like?
11: This is all farmland that got bought out.
13: We're looking at a giant field that was once rows of cotton and soybeans, now a patch of dirt filled with cranes, trailers, and bulldozers, surrounded by a fence with no trespassing signs. The former sheriff's deputy says he's not against data centers. It's the secrecy surrounding the deal that brought one here.
11: I understand that we're moving into the future, that we have to have these things, and it's good that we're going to have jobs locally. Hopefully that happens. But it's still about not being transparent with the people.
13: Local officials involved in the negotiations signed non-disclosure agreements, or NDAs, legal contracts that prevented them from sharing information about the project.
11: What was it, taxation without representation? That's where we feel like we're at right now. We feel like these NDAs makes us to where we are paying these tax monies and we don't have the representation anymore.
13: Here's the timeline according to public records requests. In late 2024, the company building the data center signed NDAs with a state economic development agency. Then, in January of this year, members of a local board also signed NDAs to negotiate the deal under code names like Project Lightning. That board, called the Inland Economic and Industrial Development District, approved the deal with little discussion at a public meeting in April. And then, in June, Rapides Parish residents met with the board in a town hall. and things got heated.
14: Our politicians were elected to represent us, not to represent industry.
13: That's Robert Maddox, one of the residents at the meeting, which McManus live-streamed on his Facebook page.
14: If there was so much transparency, what was the need for NDAs?
13: Maddox and others demanded information on how the 300-megawatt project, enough power for about 200,000 homes, would affect local water, electricity supplies, and the environment. On the receiving end of the public outcry were officials with the England Economic and Industrial Development District, including Executive Director Ralph Hennessy. In an interview with NPR, Hennessy downplayed the pushback from local residents.
15: It's a typical town hall meeting where you have a vocal minority that wants to get up and pump their fist and shout a bunch of half-truths or falses, whatever.
13: Hennessy says the deal will bring 200 permanent jobs to the area and that the company, Dallas-based Applied Digital, wanted the NDAs.
15: NDAs are not illegal, okay? So you're not going to change my mind on NDAs. You can go ahead and change the topic.
13: State lawmakers and officials with a state agency called Louisiana Economic Development also signed NDAs. Agency Secretary Susan Bourgeois says they allow Louisiana to be more competitive in attracting businesses.
16: The last thing that they want to have happen in the beginning of the discussions or in any part of the discussion is for their information that they're sharing to be disclosed publicly. So without NDAs, our work, frankly, just doesn't happen.
13: The CEO of the data center company, though, says he understands why people are upset. Applied Digital's Wes Cummins says NDAs are important to protect the company and local officials from possible violations of insider trading laws. But he understands why NDAs rub residents the wrong way.
17: I would love to be able to get away from the NDA part because it just feels sneaky to people. I totally get that.
13: Cummins also says they follow the lead of local officials on how to disclose information about potential projects in their communities.
17: We take a lot of guidance from whether it's in Rapids Parish or whether it's in, you know, Ellendale, North Dakota or Harwood, North Dakota, as to how they engage with their constituents and with their community. We don't really dictate that.
13: But NDAs cut out the public and give the companies an edge in negotiations, says David Coulier. He's director of the Brechner Freedom of Information Project at the University of Florida.
18: Information is power. And these folks, they're powerful and they want to make a lot of money. So they're going to control information as closely as they can so they have an advantage.
13: Local officials signing NDAs, Coulier says, keep the communities where data centers are being built in the dark.
18: It's really important that the public finds out what is possible to come into their town. So yeah, the public interest outweighs the company's interest.
13: It's hard to know how often NDAs are used in data center deals across the country. In Louisiana, records requests from the Gulf States Newsroom and type investigations turned up 54 signed by elected officials since early 2024. Many involved data centers, including the one in Rapides Parish, but some didn't specify or included other large industrial developments. Here's Coulier again.
18: You know, transparency in Louisiana isn't very good. It's one of the more secretive states in the country.
13: But NDAs are used widely, according to people in industry and experts. Eric Bonds is a professor and environmental sociologist at the University of Mary Washington in Virginia. He and his research partner found that NDAs were used in at least 25 of 31 data center projects they surveyed last year.
19: So I think, you know, just across the board is a standard practice. After we published our research in a statewide news organization called Virginia Mercury, we heard back from reporters and activists kind of around the country from Arizona, Indiana, Wisconsin, Pennsylvania.
13: Lawmakers in a few states have pushed for laws against NDAs, and Pennsylvania Governor Josh Shapiro last week banned their use in data center projects by state agencies he oversees. And NDAs are not always necessary to do business, even in Louisiana. Right near Boyce in West Feliciana Parish, a $10 billion data center is being built without NDAs. But back in Rapides Parish, residents didn't know what was coming. Foster Hensel runs an apiary behind his home. He says he's concerned about the potential impacts of the data center.
20: Water use, electric use, I'm concerned about. Utility bills going up.
13: He says his bees live off the nearby fields of cotton, soybeans, and wildflowers. The data center will be miles down the road, maybe out of harm's way, but he's worried, even if his bees are calm.
20: And these bees aren't mad because they're busy.
21: What makes a bee mad?
20: Noise, vibrations.
13: He just found out about the data center weeks ago.
20: Let me quote a good writer, Shakespeare. There's something rotten in Denmark. There's something wrong with that.
13: Any official who signed those NDAs, he says, should be prepared to face the consequences in future elections. For NPR News, I'm Drew Hawkins in Rapides Parish, Louisiana.

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3: Hi, I'm Will Page, and August is Make a Will Month at KCRW. 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
0: 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I'm Adrian Florido.
5: And I'm Elsa Chang. Coming up, we go to Dolly Parton's hometown in Tennessee,
0: where people remember not just her songs, but her generosity to the place where she was born.
6: For somebody as big as her, if there was anybody that was as close to an angel walking among us, it was her. I know that everybody's brokenhearted about it.
5: Now news.
7: Live from NPR News in Culver City, California, I'm Duane Brown. We are now just 70 days away from the November midterm elections, and Texas could play a role in which party wins control of the U.S. Senate. Texans have not elected a Democrat statewide in decades, but all bets are off as Democrat James Tallarico faces scandal-ridden Republican Ken Paxton in a toss-up race. Jessica Taylor is with the nonpartisan Cook Report that watches elections closely.
8: Republicans, of course, redrew congressional district lines in the state based on sort of this high watermark of 2024. And we're seeing several congressional seats that Democrats believe that they can still hold on to, even though the lines have been redrawn. And I think heavy Latino turnout for Democrats is also very crucial to Tallarico's hopes here.
7: That's Jessica Taylor from the Cook Report. Democrats are hoping the war with Iran and rising inflation produce a perfect storm to help Tallarico become the first Democrat to win a U.S. Senate seat in Texas since 1988. A UK-based medical aid group says an Israeli airstrike in Gaza destroyed a warehouse that supplies intended food for malnourished children and mothers. Here's NPR's Jane Arraf.
9: Medical Aid for Palestinians says the warehouse supplied about 60 medical distribution points, feeding up to 100 women and children every day. It says all the supplies were rendered unusable. The group's local partner says the warehouse was destroyed in Israeli attacks Monday night on nearby residential buildings. Israel did not respond to a request for comment on the destroyed warehouse. It said it struck Hamas targets on Monday. It said were inside mosques and near humanitarian infrastructure. Medical Aid for Palestinians says child malnutrition in Gaza remains high, and more than half of pregnant women are anemic due to...
7: You're listening to NPR News. Memorials for Dolly Parton are everywhere across Nashville. If her name is on it, people are there laying flowers, balloons, even butterflies. From member station WPLN, Justin Barney reports.
10: Flower shops in Nashville emptied last night. Just hours after the news of Dolly Parton's death, 24 yellow roses appeared on top of a construction cone in front of Dolly Parton's soon-to-open Songteller Hotel in downtown Nashville. In South Nashville, Parton had a hacienda-style studio. There, a copy of her 1987 album Rainbow lay propped up against the wall next to a rainbow of flowers, some of them homegrown, like Anacapentes.
11: I picked some flowers from my garden and put a little butterfly on the bottom there.
10: In East Nashville, legendary dive bar Dino's papered over their sign, becoming Dolly's for the night. And at Parton's Brentwood home, there was a line of cars down the street in memorial. For NPR News, I'm Justin Barney in Nashville.
7: The parent company of Facebook and Instagram is joining a list of corporations that have settled an avalanche of litigation for billions of dollars. Tech giant Meta agreeing to pay up to $18 billion to end a landmark trial here in California today, settling claims with 48 states and territories over teen social media addiction. Meta explicitly denied any wrongdoing and still faces other lawsuits. This is NPR.
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0: This is All Things Considered from NPR News. I'm Adrian Florido in Washington.
5: And I'm Elsa Chang in Culver City, California. Meta, the social media company, has agreed to settle with the states that sued it. Now, the states allege that Meta deliberately designed social media platforms to be addictive for minors. The proposed settlement requires Meta to pay the states up to $17 billion over 10 years and to make some key changes to both Facebook and Instagram to make the platforms safer for kids. Here to tell us more is NPR health correspondent Ritu Chatterjee. Hi, Ritu.
16: Hey, Elsa.
5: Okay, so what are these specific changes that Meta will have to make for younger users?
16: So the list of changes is, in fact, substantial. They include setting up a default daily time limit of 2 hours for users under 18. Wow. And those restrictions can only be lifted by a parent. There will be a default nighttime block between 10 p.m. and 6 a.m. There will be a block on notifications for minors during the nighttime and during school hours, so 8 a.m. to 3 p.m. during the school year. There will also be a ban on showing minors how many likes or reactions they have to their posts.
5: Wow, these seems like pretty sweeping mm-hmm. changes, right? How are advocates and researchers reacting to this news?
16: Pretty positively. Here's Julie Shelfo. She's a former journalist who founded a grassroots organization called Mothers Against Media Addiction.
17: It was certainly great news to wake up to this morning, and it's an important victory in our fight to hold big tech accountable. Meta agreeing to this settlement further shows what was made crystal clear in the other recent trials, which is that the company intentionally designs their algorithms to addict our children.
16: And in doing so, she says that they contributed to the youth mental health crisis in this country. Now, I should add that Meta has denied the allegations brought by the states and chose to settle the case.
5: Right, they settled. So do we know whether these changes will make these platforms any less addictive?
16: Well, let's try to understand some of the evidence behind these proposed changes. Let's start with nighttime use and its effect on teens. I spoke with Dr. Jason Nagata. He's a pediatrician at the University of California, San Francisco, and he researches kids' online behaviors. Now, his recent study showed that over half of the teenagers participating in a large study are using their phones between midnight and 4 a.m.
18: Wow. And the most used app category during this period was social media. So I think that it is likely that most of these teenagers who are using nighttime use are on social media and getting the notifications and kind of distractions that are impairing their sleep.
16: And we know that sleep is crucial for a teen's brain development and mental health.
5: I mean, sleep is crucial for everyone, so interrupted mm-hmm. sleep is a huge problem. I can relate. I imagine that interrupted school hours are also a big problem, yeah?
16: Exactly. And that's something Nagata has looked into as well. And he and his colleagues found that teenagers are using their cell phones for an average of an hour during school days, and most of that time spent on social media. So he's hopeful that cutting back on nighttime and school time social media use, for example, will have a positive impact on teen mental health. But he also adds that, you know, the devil will be in the details of how Meta goes about making these changes, as the trial revealed some safety features that the company had already put in place for teen accounts. For example, Instagram's take a break reminder wasn't as effective as they'd hoped. And we also know that teens can and do lie about their age on these platforms. So it's a big question whether Meta gets serious about age verification, which will determine how effective these changes will be.
5: Well, we also know that teenagers do not like to be told what to do.
16: Yeah.
5: That is NPR health correspondent Ritu Chatterjee. Thank you so much, Ritu.
16: My pleasure, Elsa.
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0: Actor and singer Tim Curry has died at the age of 80. His unforgettable performance as Dr. Frankenfurter in the Rocky Horror Picture Show inspired a global cult following. In 2005, he told Fresh Air's Terry Gross he based the character, at his most gracious, on his mom.
19: Well, it was sort of her telephone voice, you know. Do you have any tattoos, Brad? She thought it was very, very amusing and brought all her friends.
0: Curry died Tuesday at his home in Los Angeles, and NPR's Alice Wolfley has this remembrance.
20: With his powerful baritone voice and big, expressive eyes, Tim Curry was celebrated for his offbeat, often villainous roles, like the mastermind butler in Clue from 1985.
21: Sir, I'm merely a humble butler.
22: What exactly do you do?
21: I battle, sir.
20: He also played Rooster in the 1982 film Annie, singing and dancing alongside Bernadette Peters, and hammed it up with Miss Piggy in Muppet Treasure Island from 1996.
23: Upstage, lads! 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
20: But he will be most remembered and probably most beloved for the 1975 film The Rocky Horror Picture Show.
24: How'd you do, I? See, you've met my faithful hand in hand.
20: Curry played Dr. Frankenfurter, a tyrannical, gender-bending alien scientist. In the years before the internet, his outrageous performance offered a rare glimpse of unapologetic queer visibility.

The Rocky Horror Picture Show went on to be a global cult phenomenon, infamous for rowdy and raunchy audience participation. Tim Curry was born in Cheshire, England. His father, a chaplain in the British Navy, died of a stroke when Curry was only 12, leaving him and his sister with their mother, who struggled with a serious mental illness. Curry landed his first professional role when he was 22 in the original London production of Hair. Also in that cast was the creator of the original Rocky Horror stage show, who cast him in the role for which he was most remembered. In 2012, Curry had a stroke. It altered his speech and left him unable to walk, but he continued to work as a prolific voice actor with more than 100 film, TV, and video game credits. Fans adored him for pouring everything he had into his performances.

To the disappointment of many fans, Curry never publicly revealed anything about his own love life or sexuality. Writing in his best-selling memoir from 2025, quote, "I have loved and been loved. The rest is none of your business." Just as he wanted, he took some secrets to his grave. Alice Wolfley, NPR News. Everywhere.

0: You're listening to All Things Considered from NPR News. Hollywood blockbusters have been busting a lot of blocks this summer. So, does that mean movie theaters have bounced back from the pandemic? Well, we asked NPR film critic Bob Mondello.
1: With Spider-Man Brand New Day for superhero fans.
2: You sure you want to do this, Scorpion?
1: Michael for the music crowd. Odyssey for folks who like epics, Devil Wears Prada 2 for fashionistas, Toy Story 5 for kids.
3: We're gonna need backup.
1: Hollywood seemed to have something for everyone this summer, even a couple of unexpected thrillers from YouTube creators. The low-budget horror flicks Backrooms and Obsession together added almost $500 million to the North American box office pot, all of which has theater owners cheering and Hollywood trade papers buzzing about what's shaping up to be a $4.5 billion summer, easily topping the Barbenheimer summer of 2023.
4: Hi, Barbie!
5: Hi, Ken!
1: This is great news for a film industry that seemed to lose its way when the pandemic accelerated the growth of streaming services 6 years ago. For a few months in 2020, theaters shut down entirely, and movie patrons, having been trained to find entertainment options at home, had to be wooed back to cinemas by the likes of Vin Diesel touting his latest Fast and Furious epic.
6: The movies. There's nothing like that moment when the lights go down. The projector ignites. And we believe.
1: It took a while, but in dollar terms, the industry has now recovered. Five of this year's films have each earned more than $1 billion worldwide, more than in any year since the start of the pandemic. And that's before the coming Christmas bonanza that fans are calling Doomsday, when rival blockbusters Dune Part 3 and Avengers Doomsday both open on December 18. They're expected to cap the best year American theaters will have had since $10 billion years were commonplace before 2019.
7: Avengers!
6: Assemble.
1: But there are differences this year. Cineplexes are crowded, partly because the pandemic left the industry with fewer of them. According to the research firm Omdia, there were about 44,000 movie screens in North America before the pandemic. By the end of last year, more than 7,000 of those screens had permanently closed. And those recovering box office numbers mask another issue. Dollars are up, but attendance, though it's climbing back, is still down. S&P Global, which tracks corporate data, reports that through mid-August of this year, cinemas sold fewer tickets, a quarter of a billion fewer, than in the year before the pandemic, a drop that would be catastrophic if prices hadn't risen. 7 years ago, the average movie ticket cost a little over $9. Today, audience fondness for premium formats like IMAX has pushed the average adult ticket price above $13. So fewer patrons, but bigger event films like The Odyssey. And there's one other difference. In 2019, Hollywood had about 400 movies in release during the summer. This year, it will barely get to 300. So on average, each individual film is doing better, but there aren't as many choices for folks who've had a good time and want to come back.
8: Now in Minion Vision.
1: The audiences that multiplex theaters were designed to capture. So what Hollywood is looking at as it ends its most successful summer in years is more dollars, but fewer screens, fewer patrons, and fewer movies. Not really what the Devil Wears Prada crowd might call a great look.
9: I hope that's not what you're wearing to the dinner. That's all.
1: The film industry will need to grapple with whether its current business model is sustainable, but this summer it has led to a slew of box office records, including when Spider-Man first joined The Odyssey in theaters, the highest take for a single weekend in Hollywood history. I'm Bob Mondello.
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12: Pretty scorchy in SoCal this week. The extreme heat warning continues through Friday. Santa Clarita has hit their high of 108, downtown feeling like 102 right now. Long Beach has 86, Irvine with some clouds and 93 degrees. It's KCRW.
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4: 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And I'm called Deirdre O'Donohue. 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
1: This is All Things Considered from NPR News. I'm Elsa Chang.
2: And I'm Adrian Florido. The federal government is in the midst of rounding up about 1,000 wild horses in Colorado, using a helicopter to herd them off the range. Officials gather horses this way in 10 states. Advocates call it cruel, but supporters insist the removals are needed to keep this beloved symbol of the American West from destroying the land. Colorado Public Radio's Stina Sieg reports.
3: A helicopter swoops through bright blue sky, searching for wild horses in high desert, dotted with dusty sagebrush. A small group of reporters and horse lovers have come to this remote spot outside of Meeker, Colorado, to watch from the cover of wizened trees, about a mile from a pen that will trap the horses. Horse advocate Robin Smith uses her high-powered camera lens to watch a band galloping together.
4: And it's just such a beautiful thing to see when you're just wild and free like that.
3: Soon the helicopter is hovering above the horses, including a baby. They run away from the loud buzz and toward the pen, just out of view.
4: There's a family. That's a family out there. And dad's going to go this way, and mom's going to go that way, and baby's going to go that way.
3: If the foal is young enough, it's supposed to be reunited with its mom. If not, none of the horses will likely be together again.
4: It's a family broken.
3: Scenes like this are common across western states where wild horses roam. The Bureau of Land Management oversees the horses and the rangeland they call home. And when the BLM determines there are too many horses for one area, they conduct a gather like this. Most end up in long-term holding facilities, which are controversial, but local politician Callie Scritchfield says actually captivity is humane.
5: You never see a skinny one in there. He's always got something to eat every day, and he's got a drink of water every day. And that's a lot better life than some of these are seeing.
3: The BLM currently houses nearly 60,000 horses at a cost to federal taxpayers of about $100 million a year. Scritchfield is a Rio Blanco County commissioner and former rancher who says she's seen wild horses starving on the range and remembers one that got stuck in a mud hole.
5: Trying to get the last drop of water, but he's bogged down. He don't have the strength to get out. It's not pretty.
3: Troy Osborne, a range expert and former Forest Service employee, says this land has been denuded by both domestic cows and wild horses. Osborne says they basically eat the same things in the same amounts, and the range needs to be protected from all those hungry mouths.
6: We want to see the ground healthy. We want to see it productive. We want to see it used by all animals, by all species.
3: Cows vastly outnumber wild horses in the West, but ranchers contend that livestock are carefully managed, while the movements of wild horses are less controlled. Horse herds can also double in size every few years without human intervention. The BLM says roundups help keep those numbers in check. And every year, thousands of these wild horses are adopted by folks like Cindy Day.
7: Good boy. Good boy.
8: Mama kisses. Thank you, baby.
3: Day pets her large gray Mustang Moses at a ranch in Clifton, Colorado. He was completely wild when Day adopted him 4 years ago, but she's watched him learn to trust.
8: He's the love of my life.
3: Day is part of a nonprofit that cooperates with the BLM, filling in gaps the agency's budget doesn't allow for, including administering additional doses of birth control to horses, shooting them with darts laced with medication. She and her group also promote horse adoptions.
9: And hopefully those people can have a relationship like I have with Moses.
3: Back at the roundup, a livestock trailer filled with captured horses rumbles down a dirt road. Horse advocate Heather Hellyer has watched them rear up against the helicopter in one final act of defiance.
10: Wild horses are definitely the spirit of the Wild West, and they do have that fight in them. I'm very proud of them today.
3: Some have even managed to evade the wranglers. Whether that's a victory for the horses or a tragedy depends on whom you trust. For NPR News, I'm Stina Sieg.

0: In Dolly Parton's birthplace of Sevier County, Tennessee, local people remember her not only for her songs, but also for her lifetime of generosity to the place she came from. Katie Myers of Grist and Blue Ridge Public Radio reports.
1: Dolly Parton's most famous songs, like Tennessee Mountain Home, often referred back to her upbringing in the mountains of East Tennessee.

0: And here, where she was from, she remained a part of people's lives. There's a statue of her in the town square in Sevierville, Tennessee. Since the announcement of her passing, the flowers have piled up at its feet. As more and more learned the news, doors began to open. People poured into the town square. As Jared Mitchell, 27, watches from the sidewalk, he is teary.
1: For somebody as big as her, if there was anybody that was as close to an angel walking among us, it was her. I know that everybody's brokenhearted about it.
0: He works at Dollywood, the theme park Dolly Parton founded that employs 4,000 locally. He's worked there since high school and says she knew his name.
1: We actually were a part of the Imagination Library growing up. Dolly has touched our lives my entire life, so it really is a tragedy.
0: The Imagination Library was her children's literacy project, mailing free books to children from birth. Tom Aitken lays another bouquet on top of the pile. His wife works at the women's wing of the local hospital, which Parton funded.
2: If we didn't have her, people would be going to Knoxville because we wouldn't have that stuff available to women here in this community, and it's huge, so yes.
0: Because of her, women can get mammograms and reproductive care locally. That's not even half the list. The money she gave to local victims of a deadly wildfire, for instance, or scholarships for local high school seniors to attend college, which her parents never got to do.
2: Her music's secondary to what she's done for this community.
0: Dolly Parton's hometown will never forget her. And for all her years touring the globe, she never forgot where she came from either.

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5: In Denver, I'm Amy Scott, in for Kai Rizdahl. It's Wednesday, August 26th. Good to have you with us. Inflation, as measured by the PCE, or Personal Consumption Expenditures Price Index, is still too dang high. That's the latest from the Commerce Department. Well, not in so many words, but the headline is that prices were 3.7% higher in July from the year before. As you hear us say all the time, the PCE is the one the Fed is really paying attention to, and it's been well above the central bank's 2% target for more than 5 years now. Marketplace's Nancy Marshall-Genzer takes a look at why the inflation we're seeing now is proving so hard to contain.
6: We found out today that core PCE, which strips out volatile food and energy prices, it hit an annual rate of 3.3% in July. And the thing about the inflation plaguing us right now, it's caused by things that are out of the Fed's control. Danielle DiMartino Booth is CEO and founder of QI Research.
7: They cannot influence the war in Iran. They cannot influence what's happening in the Strait of Hormuz. They cannot influence commodity prices. And they cannot influence prices that are driven upwards by tariffs.
6: DiMartino Booth says it's not like the Fed can pump more oil or do away with the tariffs.
7: It's a supply chain driven situation that the Fed cannot influence.
6: Fed officials' tools only work when demand is the problem, and they can raise interest rates to make borrowing more expensive, dampen demand, and cool off the economy. That would not be so effective now. Still, Fed Chair Kevin Warsh keeps insisting inflation will get back to the Fed's target of 2%. Olu Sanola, head of U.S. economics at Fitch Ratings, says at this point,
8: the Fed can only hope that they can talk this inflation down, they can signal this inflation down, but they also recognize that the tool they have is quite blunt.
6: And the worst part is, Fed officials don't know how long they'll be in this pickle.
9: I see the Fed as being in a really tough spot right now.
6: Gary Hoover teaches economics at Tulane University. He says the Fed works best when it knows what to expect next. But
9: The on-again, off-again nature of some of the issues that the Fed is facing leaves them really conflicted and not certain on how to proceed.
6: Hoover says the last thing Fed officials want to do is change interest rates, then realize that, oops, they need to hit reverse. I'm Nancy Marshall-Genzer for Marketplace.
5: Wall Street today barely budged, actually. We'll have the details when we do the numbers.

0: Those higher prices are one reason consumer confidence slipped again this month. We learned yesterday the Conference Board Consumer Confidence Index slipped to its lowest level since January. People were especially gloomy looking 6 months ahead. We'll get another take from the University of Michigan's Consumer Sentiment Survey on Friday. But as we know, how we feel about the economy doesn't always show up in how we spend. Marketplace's Kaylee Wells looked at how the general mood is shaping behavior.
1: It makes sense that consumers keep feeling worse and worse, says Eric Hurst. He teaches economics at the University of Chicago.
2: We see this link between high inflation, declining real wages, and declining consumer confidence.
1: Hurst says, like most workers he studied, his salary has increased slower than the rate of inflation, which means he can buy less today than he could a year ago or 2 years ago.
2: And as we saw for the last few years, when real wages eroded, consumer confidence tends to erode with it.
1: Which also helps explain why consumers are more worried about the future than right now.
3: And even though they feel okay that their job's secure and their paychecks are coming in, it's buying them less, and that's a concern.
1: Steve Odland is CEO of the Conference Board, which puts out the monthly survey. Consumers also said they're planning to spend less on almost all the major service categories: dining, internet, personal care, health. The only one going up, utilities.
3: Your money is buying less, then of course you hold back on anything discretionary because you know you have to put fuel in the car. You know you have to put food on the table.
1: Remember, like with any survey, these results represent the average respondent. But Paul Shea, who teaches economics at Bates College, says not everybody is average.
4: This is the K-shaped economy people have been writing a lot about. I think there's some truth in it. If you're middle to upper income, you tend to be doing very well. If you're lower middle class, you're struggling much more.
1: Even as confidence wanes, consumer spending has stayed pretty resilient. Bates says that's because high-income houses keep on spending and keep on masking the harsher reality for everyone else. I'm Kaylee Wells for Marketplace.

0: Beleaguered billionaire Bill Gates, say that three times fast, is warning that the AI era will usher in, quote, one of the most turbulent times in human history. In an essay on his website and in the New York Times today, Gates says AI could trigger mass unemployment, among other threats. As we've been reporting this week, fewer jobs also means fewer people paying taxes, which is a problem in a country where two-thirds of all federal revenue comes from taxing human labor. For the next installment in our series, Robots Ate My Taxes, Marketplace's David Brancaccio looks at a previous shock to the tax system, one that set the stage for a tactic some are suggesting in the age of AI.
1: In the aftermath of the global mortgage meltdown of 2008 and 2009, Arizona was bleeding construction jobs. When people are no longer working, the state can't tax wages that never happened.
2: This was the greatest financial challenge that the state had faced, certainly in about 50 years.
1: Eileen Klein was the Republican governor's chief of staff at the time. She says Arizona needed money fast, with so many jobs and so much tax money gone. So officials got creative. They thought, why not sell off a long list of state-owned buildings, like a big old yard sale? Among the buildings sold to investors for $735 million was a big Beaux-Arts-style edifice with a copper dome, the Arizona State Capitol Building.
2: Nobody felt that it was the perfect solution to be able to generate cash.
1: For the next 10 years, the state paid the buyers for the privilege of using the Capitol for governing. Capitalism, you might call it. Weird, but better than
2: defaulting on payments that were going to go out to schools or laying off prison guards or closing prisons.
1: But the "are you kidding me" move of selling a crown jewel did buy time for the slower process of raising money another way.
2: A temporary increase in the sales tax for the following 3 years.
1: That's a form of what economists call a consumption tax, just one of the revenue-raising ideas now being floated for a time when untaxed AI does more of the work of tax-paying humans. Here's economist Lee Lockwood at the University of Virginia.
3: The consumption tax will be taking in revenue, whereas the labor tax, in a really transformative scenario where labor earnings go way down, is going to fall much, much larger in proportion.
1: But with a consumption tax, everybody, rich and poor, can end up paying the same.
4: Taxes on products are, if implemented in isolation, are almost always regressive.
1: That's Trevor Toome at the University of Calgary School of Public Policy. He knows all about consumption taxes after studying how Canada tried a carbon tax to discourage the use of fossil fuels. Canada's antidote to regressiveness was cash back from the government.
4: A lump sum amount.
1: Rural Canadians or those with more kids got bigger rebates. Now, while many countries have a national consumption tax, they call them value-added taxes, to do it on a national level in the United States would be revolutionary. But with AI, we may be entering economically revolutionary times. Toome says it took the last industrial revolution, moving people from fields to factories, for us to get the modern income tax in 1913.
4: In the same way that dramatic technological changes in the past have led to big changes in the way that we raise revenue. And so we might really need to think harder about the underlying structure itself and how we raise revenue.
1: As for Arizona's state capital, 10 years later, the state was able to buy it back. The temporary sales tax came for 3 years and went as the Great Recession faded. I'm David Brancaccio for Marketplace.
0: All this week, David is diving into solutions. You can also watch his reporting at Marketplace APM on YouTube and Instagram.

0: Coming up.
1: That's not just talking the talk, that's actually walking the walk, right?
0: We'll talk about it, but first, let's do the numbers. The Dow Jones Industrial Average fell 113 points, 0.2%, to finish at 53,463. The NASDAQ shed 21 points, just 0.1%, to close at 26,130. The S&P 500 lost a point, basically flat, ending at 76.75. Kaylee Wells reported on withering consumer confidence, with one big concern being the price of food. Budget-conscious consumers helped J.M. Smucker forecast a smaller-than-expected sales decline in an earnings report today. Better known for jams and snacks, the company also makes ready-to-eat meals, and people are dining out less. J.M. Smucker rose 4.3%. Food giant General Mills added 0.75%. Bonds fell. The yield on the 10-year T-note rose to 4.64%. 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
4: 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On today's episode, President Trump has once again jump-started construction on his ballroom in the White House. But there's a problem. His efforts to build the controversial addition to the People's House could actually render a wide range of conservation laws unenforceable. We'll explain ahead at 2:30 on 89.9 KCRW.

0: This is Marketplace. I'm Amy Scott. Planes, trains, and semi-trucks are among the big machinery businesses are buying more of. The Census Bureau said today overall orders for durable goods rose by more than 1% in July. Leading the way was transportation equipment, up 2.3% from June. That follows two previous monthly declines. Marketplace's Caitlin Tan made some calls today about what's going on behind the volatility.
1: Tim Quinlan with Wells Fargo doesn't give a lot of weight to the month-to-month transportation equipment order data. He says it's kind of like a scary elevator.
2: If you came up on an elevator and instead of up and down, the button said soar and plunge, no one would get on, right?
1: He says transportation order numbers soar and plunge unpredictably because of big ticket items, like literal airplanes.
2: If Boeing gets a big order at the Paris Air Show, it'll surge one month and plummet the next.
1: It wasn't Paris, but actually England, where Boeing secured 173 plane orders in July. But there is a little more to the transportation order numbers lately, says Ken Veith, a senior analyst with ACT Research.
3: There's an old saying in the industry that if you bought it, a truck brought it.
1: Because of all the data center construction this year, truckers have had a lot of hauling to do.
3: When truckers make money, they in turn buy trucks and trailers.
1: Especially recently, because there's an impending federal emission regulation that could drive costs up.
3: So on January 1st of next year, a truck is still going to cost a lot more than a truck that you can order this year.
1: Pre-buying like that is something big trucking companies can afford, says Jim Zantaris. He manages Peterbilt dealerships in the Detroit metro, but he says smaller operations aren't thinking about new trucks, but rather,
4: how am I going to make payroll this month based on my fuel cost?
1: Planning out payroll and equipment orders takes predictability. Zantaris says he used to plan for 9 to 18 months out, but now?
4: This cycle has gone now to monthly, where next month you do not know what is going to happen.
1: There's the ongoing war with Iran, on and off again tariffs. Michael Beltzer with Wayne State University says transportation folks might have seen a window to buy equipment in July.
5: With all that volatility, they may have been suppressing their orders, and now they're catching up.
1: It's likely a short window. Impending U.S.-Canada tariffs could raise costs on engines and parts. I'm Caitlin Tan for Marketplace.

0: This year marks a major milestone for one of America's most iconic roads. Route 66 turns 100. And along the nearly 2,500 miles of highway are hundreds of businesses that make the Mother Road into the landmark that it is today. So we thought we'd take a road trip over the next few days to visit some of those places. Here's the first installment of that series.
1: This is Dawn Federico. I am the owner of the Blue Swallow Motel in Tucumcari, New Mexico, and we are 1,167 miles from the start of the easternmost point of Route 66 in Chicago. We passed through Tucumcari in the winter of 2019. We wanted to stay at the Blue Swallow Motel, however, it was seasonally closed. It was a beautiful sight to see it in the evening with its neon, and so we just admired it. Cue in COVID in the beginning of that, and that made us start to reevaluate what we were doing and what our careers look like in the future and where our next chapter might be. We reached out to the owners and had a wonderful conversation with them and came down to New Mexico from the Chicagoland suburbs, told no one what we were doing. It was kind of a secret mission. Within a matter of probably 8 to 10 weeks, we were here as owners of the Blue Swallow Motel. We do live on site. It is the old-fashioned mom-and-pop version. We do sometimes feel as if we might be living in a fishbowl. People are so enamored when they come in. Sometimes they might look through our residence windows, not realizing that it might be a residence instead of an office. So it's been a fun adventure. Owning the Blue Swallow Motel is a huge responsibility because it is so well loved throughout Route 66 and because it's also on the National Register of Historic Places. We had a hailstorm in May of 2023 that the hail damaged or destroyed about 85% of our neon around the entire place. In 2024 and 2025, we did a massive preservation. It was a long labor of love, but I can say it's done now, and it's wonderful, and it looks amazing, and it will for, you know, decades to come. So that's what we're extremely proud of. Our season begins March to December, and we opened a little early this year because of the centennial. And it has been absolutely gangbusters since we've opened. Having a few years of experience under our belt certainly has helped us keep sane this year and keep a good pace with everything. So we're handling it in stride.
0: That was Dawn Federico of the Blue Swallow Motel in Tucumcari, New Mexico. Have a favorite pit stop along Route 66? You can write to us about it at marketplace.org.

0: The Colorado River provides water to more than 40 million people in 7 U.S. states, 30 tribal nations, and Mexico. We talked on the show yesterday about a new federal plan to shore up the system in the face of a 26-year drought. The three states in the lower basin, Arizona, California, and Nevada, will share mandatory and voluntary cuts, totaling nearly 2 million acre feet of water over the next 2 years. 1 acre foot is enough for about 2 to 3 households a year. The plan also leaves the door open for further cuts in the coming decade. Stephen Rowe Lewis is governor of the Gila River Indian Community near Phoenix. The tribal nation fought for decades to secure rights from the Colorado River after its namesake river, the Gila, was diverted by colonization. For this latest installment of our water series this week, we reached out to Governor Lewis to see how these changes might affect his community. Welcome to the program.
1: Thank you for having me on. I appreciate it.
0: So as you look ahead to, you know, the future of this river system that is oversubscribed and deeply threatened, what are you asking for on behalf of the Gila River Indian community? What's kind of a hard line for you, or a line in the sand for you, about what you're willing to give up?
1: Well, we don't want a second taking of our water. We don't want our water settlement, to be undermined in any way. As governor, I've been deeply involved in critical negotiations along the Colorado River for the last 10 years. You know, this is Gila River working with the lower basin states to come up with 700,000 acre feet of water that we can store in the system, you know, to bolster and to protect the system from these falling elevation levels. You know, over the past 10 years, the community has contributed more than 1 million acre feet in conservation water to Lake Mead. Now, that is not just words. That's not just talking the talk, that's actually walking the walk, right? That's over 15 feet of elevation, which is the difference today between crisis and disaster, right? So, you know, we're continuing that this time with a further commitment of another 125,000 acre feet over the next 3 years, and perhaps more if necessary, because we see this as critical to our survival and our collective survival in this region as well.
0: And just to be clear, that's water that you could use, you have the right to, but you're leaving in Lake Mead to shore up the system?
1: To shore up the system, you know, to make an important example to others through the region. Because we see that, you know, water connects us all. One region, one state is affected, we all are affected. I think that shows that, you know, that there is a collective responsibility that we all need to live up to, right? That we all need to share a burden in.
0: You've already invested millions of dollars in conservation efforts. When I visited, you were preparing to cover some canals with solar panels to prevent evaporation, but also produce clean energy. How are some of those efforts paying off today?
1: So, you know, we're proud of the fact that we're leading in conservation efforts, both with those solar panels over our canals. You know, we were the first to do this in the Western Hemisphere, not just a tribe. You know, we were the first entity to do that. And so far, we're generating more solar energy and protecting more acre feet of water than we thought. And so, you know, this potentially, as we scale this up, this could keep us both sustainable and, you know, a very constant energy supply moving forward. So, you know, we're conserving water as well in such a critical time. So this is a win-win for us. And this is, you know, this is something that we're, you know, that we're looking at ramping up to scale. And, you know, this just shows that, you know, this can work. This can work on the ground. This can work really in a practical situation. It's a sovereign Native American tribe that's doing it. You know, we're leveraging our sovereignty and our self-determination to make us, energy, water responsible within our practices. You know, and hopefully, you know, these type of examples that we're successful in, hopefully that they spread and they motivate and they inspire others, to do their part as well.
0: So long term, you know, with climate change making drought you know, much more likely and much more severe. How confident are you that when push comes to shove, the federal government will honor its trust obligations and the water rights your community fought so hard to win back?
1: Well, you know, and exactly, because we don't intend to let this happen again. You know, this has been a journey that that the Gila River Indian community and other tribes as well, that we've been engaged in this, you know, for now over almost 200 years, right? This has been a historical fight, and this will continue, especially because of climate change, because of over-allocationing along the Colorado River as well. You know, the fight continues. And the community, we have to remain vigilant, but at the same time, you know, we're not standing still. You know, we're doing everything we can to model responsible water management conservation practice.
0: Stephen Rowe Lewis is governor of the Gila River Indian Community. Governor Lewis, thank you so much for your time.
1: Thank you for having me on.
0: As always, for more reporting on the messy business of climate solutions, including the story of how the Gila River Indian Community fought for its water rights and won, check out our podcast, How We Survive.

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1: This final note on the way out today. If there are any winners in the ongoing U.S. trade war against almost everyone, one of them is Vietnam. The Wall Street Journal reports that Vietnam's trade surplus with the United States in the first half of this year was $114 billion, meaning the country exported that much more to the U.S. than it imported. That's a bigger surplus than China, Mexico, chip giant Taiwan. With higher tariffs on Chinese-made goods, many manufacturers have shifted production to its neighbor. Our media production team includes Brian Allison, John Faki, Montana Johnson, Drew Jostad, Gary O'Keefe, and Charlton Thorpe. Alex Simpson is the manager of media production. I'm Amy Scott. We'll be back tomorrow.

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3: The United States, featuring Israel, has been at war with Iran for 6 whole months now. And sure, like, the president cares, but sometimes it seems like he cares more about his ballroom. He wanted to talk about it when he was supposed to be doing a Medal of Honor ceremony back in March.
4: I believe it's going to be the most beautiful ballroom anywhere in the world. And when you hear all that hammering out there, you know why the First Lady is not thrilled exactly.
3: Sometimes he uses foul language to describe what the White House looked like before he showed up with his bulldozer.
5: Normally I would have said it was house, but I don't want to say that.
3: But just listen to how happy he sounded talking about it Monday at a back-to-school event.
6: The kids could see construction. I love the sound of construction.
3: Like the president, we here at Today Explained from Vox are going to talk at length about the ballroom because we got a lot of ballroom drama. We got cost drama, we got who's footing the bill drama, we got legal drama, we even got implication drama coming up.
7: Live from NPR News in Culver City, California, I'm Dwayne Brown. President Trump continues to press world leaders to join him in economically isolating Iran, but some U.S. allies in the Gulf aren't rushing to embrace Trump's new Operation Economic Outcast, as we hear from NPR's Aya Batraoui.
8: The United Arab Emirates joined Trump's pressure campaign, announcing last week it was cutting off all economic and trade ties with Iran. It was one of Iran's top global trade partners. For its part, Saudi Arabia's long backed economic pressure over military escalation to deal with Iran. But Qatar, which shares a massive underwater gas reserve with Iran, is expressing reservations after the latest raft of U.S. sanctions. Although Qatar was hit hard by Iran during the war and hosted the largest number of U.S. troops in the region, it's calling for a return to negotiations, not further escalation. Meanwhile, the foreign minister of Oman visited Iran this week. The two countries, which border the Strait of Hormuz, say they're discussing a plan that could temporarily reopen the waterway to ships. Aya Batraoui, NPR News, Dubai.
7: Cyber criminals are targeting teachers, students, even parents as the new school year begins. NPR's Jenna McLaughlin has that story.
9: Cybersecurity researchers from antivirus company Bitdefender are tracking back-to-school-themed scams targeting anxious families and educators getting ready for the new school year. According to the research, these particular text messaging scam campaigns are particularly prevalent in states including Florida, Texas, Georgia, and California. The cybercriminals are promising grant money, free laptops, scholarships, and financial aid, with no payment required, and none of it is real. They're even taking advantage of students' growing use of AI to try and lure them with fake premium subscriptions to tools to help them study or take notes. Hackers are taking advantage of the stress around the cost of education to steal personal information. Jen McLaughlin, NPR News.
7: You are listening to NPR News. 2 weeks after a severe storm caused widespread power outages in northwest Indiana, the local utility company says restoration efforts are mostly complete, but some residents remain without power, as Barb Angiano reports.
10: NIPSCO announced on their website Wednesday crews would continue working through individual outage cases. James Eisen is a contractor and lives in Hobart, Indiana. He says his neighbor still doesn't have electricity due to damage from trees. Eisen says he's frustrated with the lack of urgency on NIPSCO's part.
11: They're still out of power. Yeah, and you can see that. There's still people still hurting. And that makes no sense to me.
10: NIPSCO currently faces a class action lawsuit alleging the utility failed to manage vegetation as well as conduct adequate inspections of utility poles and power lines. Indiana Governor Mike Braun has asked Indiana's utility watchdog to seek an investigation into NIPSCO. For NPR News, I'm Barb Angiano in Gary.
7: Frantic rescue operations are still underway after a flash flood and mudslide killed at least 160 people near the border with China. The Nepalese Tourism Board says it's a popular destination with nearly 400 tourists now missing, including three Americans. Drone footage shows roads destroyed and buildings buried. Experts say an avalanche in the warming Himalayan region likely caused the massive mudslide. 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
15: Yeah, Patty, back it up, back it up. 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
3: Sarah Blasky is an investigative reporter at The Washington Post, and lately she's been investigating the president's big ballroom, which she'll be the first to tell you is kind of hard to see.
16: Well, I think most people in the city know that there are fences and fences and fences keeping all of us from the construction area. And so what any reporters see is basically what the president wants us to see. He has done a couple of tours of that area.
6: And you'll see right alongside of it the great structure that's rising right next to the White House, and that's going to be the ballroom / military complex. It's incredible. There will never be another building like this built. That I can tell. I built a lot of great things. But there will never be anything like this built. This granite has a million-year life. It's a very strong stone. It will never break. It will never leak. It will never do anything. This is the highest quality stone you can get.
16: He's brought all the press corps out there and shown this massive hole in the ground at one point that construction was happening. And now the more recent visits have shown that construction is above ground. They're one or two stories up, at least, in some parts of this ballroom. And so it really is taking shape. You can kind of see a building there now where there used to be a hole.
3: And can you remind people what exactly we're building here and what it's going to look like as far as we know?
16: To our knowledge, there are kind of two parts. The below ground part, which is going to have some military facility. Sometimes they refer to this as the bunker. They've said that it's going to be nuclear resistant at this point, that it could withstand, a direct hit of some sort.
6: Not only is it drone proof, if a drone hits it, it bounces off. It won't have any impact.
16: It's also supposed to have a state-of-the-art medical facility and some other national security-related things that perhaps they haven't told us about and shouldn't tell us about, right? And then there's what's above ground, and that is this 90,000-square-foot ballroom.
3: And what's the construction like? I mean, this has been going on for almost a year-ish, and I'm guessing is going to take a fair amount more time.
16: So the schedule that the government has said in its various court filings is that this won't be done until the summer of 2028. So we're still not even halfway, right? We're at the phase of construction where there's concrete and there's a lot of rebar, but it's the kind of concrete that starts looking like walls or at least columns and that kind of thing above ground. So it looks like a building. It just looks like a really concrete structure. You know, none of the finishes are there yet. You know, the fundamentals of the structure are in place. And the government is saying they're 65% of the way done. They haven't explained that number, but that's what they're saying. Uh-huh. And a lot of us were used to seeing pictures of that hole in the ground. I mean, between October and the beginning of this year, it was more of a demolition project than it was construction. And they've really ramped up the construction in recent months.
3: When President Trump pitched this idea to the American public, one of its chief selling points was, you're not going to pay for it. My friends are, essentially. Has that proposition evolved as well?
16: Publicly, he continues to say that.
6: this was paid for by myself, and because I keep hearing, like, we are making a gift of this boy. This is a gift. This is not going to be paid for by the taxpayer.
16: But internally, my colleagues and I have gotten some records, basically budgets put together by the general contractor on the project, that show not only is the price tag a lot higher than the president has said publicly, but also that about half of it is coming from American taxpayers.
17: Ah.
16: From funds from the U.S. Secret Service and the White House military office. And that is not something that we've heard the president acknowledge publicly to date. And also, to go back to that question of how much is this costing, some of these internal records show us that originally it was going to be in that $200 million range that the president announced last year when he said he wanted to do this project. And then it bumped up to $400 million. And we've heard him acknowledge that. He said,
6: it's going to be close to $400 million. And it's all paid for by patriots and patriotic companies, big companies.
16: At that point, we can already see in the internal records that, in fact, the plan was to have part of it paid for by donors and part of it paid for by U.S. taxpayers. And then by March, that price tag had gone up again to $600 million. That is the internal estimate for construction alone. That doesn't include the design or anything like that, but the construction itself. So that demolition of the old East Wing, the construction of what's going to be in its place, that includes the below ground stuff and the above ground stuff, the entire structure. $600 million is the estimate as of March. Again, half of it coming from taxpayers.
3: Okay, so we went from two to four to $600 million. And according to the schedule that the White House itself is putting out there, there's years of work that remain. Is that legal? Can he just say, oh, yeah, it's going to cost double, triple what I thought it would, and also I'm pulling that money from the Secret Service, from the White House military office?
16: In theory, you know, in a vacuum, it kind of seems like no, right? Congress controls the purse strings. That's one of the powers of Congress. But in practice, the administration has made arguments like that they believe they're allowed to do this through some legal mechanisms that have been set up that allow transfers of funds from one agency to another with a whole bunch of rules attached to it. That is beyond my pay grade, as they say, to determine whether this particular transfer of funds was legal. But one thing I will say is they've set up basically a piggy bank for their White House projects in this little known office called the Executive Residence. And the Executive Residence normally employs housekeepers, or the calligrapher works in the executive residence.
3: Okay. I didn't know there was a calligrapher, I'm going to be honest.
16: The White House has a calligrapher.
3: I approve.
16: Yeah. And florists and housekeepers and all the people that maintain the executive residence, right? They have an annual repair and restoration budget of about $2.5 million. So that account, repair and restoration, which previously was for, like, you need some new curtains, or you need to maybe replace a floorboard or small things, right? That account is now being used to fund this ballroom. And so they're pouring hundreds of millions of dollars into this account. It's now at, I think, over $800 million in that tiny account alone. And that's the fund they're using to pay.
3: Wow. Much like leveling the East Wing itself, this all sounds very messy. Is anyone keeping track of the money that's coming in and going out to this project?
16: This is a question that the Senate Appropriations Committee would take up potentially. There are staffers on the Hill who are looking into these questions, because the question of whether those transfers were legal is something that politicians on both sides of the aisle, lawmakers on both sides of the aisle, have said they have questions about.
18: Given the scale, visibility, and long-term implications of this project, an independent government accountability office review is essential to ensure accountability, transparency, and responsible management of federal resources and historical assets.
16: Were these funds intended for something else? And if so, what were those things? And what is the legal mechanism used to transfer them for this project? And those questions have not been answered yet. They're just beginning to be explored.
3: But the Supreme Court had an opportunity late last week to sort of halt the whole thing, as a lower court, I believe, wanted. But they said, nah, go ahead, and we'll get to this when we get to this.
16: The Supreme Court is considering a case in which a nonprofit organization sued the federal government, saying that they did not have the legal authority to knock down the former East Wing of the White House and then construct a massive 90,000 square foot ballroom in its place. And since about December, this court case has been working its way through DC District Court. Then there was recently a decision in an appellate court a few weeks ago. The appellate court upheld the determination of the DC court, which said this was not legal. They need to go through Congress to do this work. And now it's on its way to the Supreme Court. And we actually just heard on Friday a preliminary decision that allowed construction to continue, at least for now, on the East Wing project until the Supreme Court has more time to consider.
3: One thing that occurs to me here is the amount of money we're talking about is orders of magnitude more than what this administration was spending on the reflecting pool earlier this summer. And yet, earlier this summer, it felt like the whole country, maybe even the world, had its eyes on that reflecting pool. And it became a huge controversy and a huge story. And yet, it doesn't feel like people are that mad about what's going on in the East Wing with this ballroom project. Why do you think that is?
16: Well, I think the reflecting pool is quite literally out in public. People can see it and they can walk by it. And they saw this whole thing unfolding. Whereas the East Wing construction is happening behind all these fences. You can't actually see it. There are a couple of vantage points in Washington. If you don't have access to the White House, there are only a couple of places you can go up on a couple tall buildings nearby where you can even see the construction site. And so I think for some people, it's a little out of sight, out of mind. But I will just also say this. I think Americans on both sides of the aisle, again, actually do deeply care about the ballroom. I think we're hearing from a lot of them. I'm sure you've heard from a lot of them. They have questions about the funds. They have questions about the priorities. They have questions about the president being part of some of the negotiations of the price of concrete himself when maybe he could have been focused on other things. There are a lot of questions. And so to the extent that the reflecting pool was more talked about earlier this year, I think it was just the visceral fact that we could all just see a green pool in the middle of National Mall.
3: This ballroom business is about more than the ballroom, according to one Ian Millhiser, who you'll hear from next on Today Explained.
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10: 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Thanks for being here. Federal officials say the ever-growing population of wild horses that roam federal lands in Colorado are depleting the natural resources. But some activists say efforts to remove the horses from the land are inhumane. We'll hear that story in the 3 o'clock hour on 89.9 KCRW. 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
6: Ballroom / military complex. 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
3: Today Explained, Sean Ramos from Now, joined by Ian Millhiser, senior correspondent at Vox. Ian, people are saying this ballroom is illegal.
1: It's really cut and dry here. Yeah, the ballroom is illegal. Let me just walk you through the statutes here. The main law, I'm just going to read this statute to you, says
4: a building or structure shall not be erected on any reservation, park, or public grounds of the federal government in the District of Columbia without the express authority of Congress.
1: So
3: that sounds pretty clear. Like, I'm not a Supreme Court expert like you, and even I understood that.
1: Yeah, really clear. The White House is a public grounds of the federal government within the District of Columbia. Trump is erecting a building on it. Sure seems illegal if he doesn't get congressional permission.
22: Then 2 months since Cruz started tearing down the east wing of the White House without federal approval.
23: A U.S. court has ordered President Trump to halt the work on a $400 million ballroom being constructed on the site of the demolished east wing of the White House.
24: The D.C. Court of Appeals ruled that Trump's $400 million White House ballroom is unlawful and requires congressional approval.
3: So how is the Supreme Court then on the way to rubber stamping this ballroom renovation?
1: In cases involving environmental laws, conservationist laws, historical preservation laws, Congress often passes laws because they want to maintain something beautiful. You know, think about something like the Grand Canyon. Like, we don't maintain the Grand Canyon because, like, people are going to make a lot of money off of the Grand Canyon.

0: put a strip mall in like the side of the Grand Canyon, it would be less beautiful. And so Congress could pass a law saying, no, you can't build there. We're going to maintain this beautiful thing. There is a rule, it's called standing. If you want to file a federal lawsuit, you have to show that you've been injured in some way by the person or the entity that you are suing. So, like, if you punch me in the face, I could sue you because you punching me in the face injures me.
1: Ow, Sean!
2: I would never.
0: You would never, of course. You're totally nonviolent. But if you punch me in the face and one of our colleagues gets mad about it and wants to sue you over it,
1: ow! Sean!
0: They can't do it because they haven't been injured by your fist. Only I've been injured by your fist.
2: So, is that what's happening here?
0: Well, so the question essentially is whether someone has gotten a fist to the face, at least in a way that the law recognizes. And what the court has consistently said is that if you intend to go there and someone's going to do something to this beautiful thing that's going to make it less beautiful, you've been injured and you're allowed to sue. And that is the theory in this case. There is a woman, she belongs to a conservationist organization that is the plaintiff in this case. She says that she frequently goes by the White House. She's actually a retired professor of architectural history, so she knows a lot about this stuff. She thinks that the White House is beautiful. She enjoys seeing it. She incorporates it into her research. And if the East Wing is replaced by this eyesore of a ballroom, then it's going to be less beautiful.
3: It puts the emphasis on the wrong place. The emphasis should be on the White House, the center of our government, the head of state's house and office. And instead, it's a distraction. It takes all your attention to something big and irrelevant and asymmetrical.
0: It's called an aesthetic injury. If you feel like a defendant has taken a beautiful thing that is preserved by law and made it less beautiful, you are allowed to sue under existing law. And the question is basically whether the Supreme Court is going to change the rules to say that that's not enough.
2: And what are the implications if they do? Because you wrote for our yellow website, Vox.com, that this isn't just about the ballroom.
0: Right. I mean, the implications are enormous. If you take away the right to sue because, you know, something beautiful is being destroyed, then a whole lot of these conservationist laws, a whole lot of these laws dealing with sacred sites and, pristine sites, environmentally protected sites, just become unenforceable. I'll read to you what one of the lower courts said would happen if Trump's theory of who has standing were adopted.
4: Under Trump's, quote, cramped standing theory, would deem no one injured by a decision to raise the Statue of Liberty, to obscure the names of the Vietnam War Memorial, or to install a political billboard atop Mount Rushmore.
2: Wow.
0: Think of why you go to see the Statue of Liberty. Like, I mean, you don't go to the Statue of Liberty because it makes you money. There isn't a material gain you get for the Statue of Liberty being there. There's a beautiful monument that we want to preserve. And if the government were or someone were to come and like tear the torch off the Statue of Liberty, the reason you would be harmed by that is because you would no longer be able to see this beautiful thing that used to be there. And so right now, the law allows you to sue to prevent that beauty from being destroyed. That's the crux of this case, whether or not people are allowed to sue in order to prevent the destruction of something beautiful.
2: But why would the Supreme Court want to give this president or any president the power to just run roughshod over our national monuments?
0: It is an excellent question. I mean, there is one other aspect to this case that I haven't mentioned before, which may be driving the justices' thinking, and that's that the ballroom isn't the only thing that's being built at the White House. So
2: right.
0: Above ground is the ballroom. Below ground is this, it's like a five-story, like, 50-foot deep bunker. And the White House tries to claim that the ballroom and the bunker are all one project. And so if you block the ballroom from happening, you are harming national security because you're preventing Trump from building this bunker.
5: They're making the argument that this is all about security, that if they were to stop work on the ballroom, it would not only have an impact on national security, but on the safety.

0: safety of the president himself.
1: You know, that started off as a ballroom. And before we started work, the military came to see me and they say, sir, we have an opportunity to do something incredible here. And we've been trying to do it for 100 years.
2: Courts tend to be very deferential to the president when he brings up national security. And so, like, it's possible that the justices just don't want to second guess the president because he's used the magic words national security.
3: And do we have any evidence as to whether that was a strategy here to get this ballroom through while, as you say, clearly violating the law?
2: I think it's probably a strategy here that, like, you know, it's savvy to tie it to national security. I also think it's kind of a dumb strategy, though. Because, like, the thing that struck me when I was reading Trump's brief is, I mean, like, I don't think he should have torn down the East Wing. And I don't think we need this eyesore of a ballroom that's completely changed the footprint of the White House. But I think that the case for the bunker is actually pretty compelling. I mean, you know, this is the president of the United States. He's the commander in chief of the U.S. military. There are obviously, like, our enemies have a strategic interest in taking out the president or rendering the White House inoperable if it can. And I think if Trump had gone to Congress and said, hey, like, there's a really strong national security need for this bunker, will you appropriate $400 million so that I can build it? I mean, I think Congress would have said yes. And, like, then we wouldn't have a Supreme Court case over this. Then we wouldn't have a fight over it. Then it would have legitimacy.
3: And then we wouldn't have the potential for the Supreme Court to make a decision that could actually have implications for all of our national parks and monuments.
2: Well, the one thing that he probably couldn't have gotten money for, of course, is the ballroom. And that might be why Trump didn't go to Congress, because if he had gone to Congress, they probably would have given him the money for the bunker. He would have built the bunker, but he would have had to put something that looks like the East Wing on top of the bunker, and he really wants the ballroom. And so, like, I think there is a bit of gamesmanship going on here where, you know, Trump's lawyers know that the Supreme Court often defers when the president says the words national security. And so if there's some way that they could present the ballroom as part of a national security project and not just as some Ozymandian vanity project by Trump, then, you know, it's more likely that the part of the justice brains that turn off whenever they hear the words national security kicks in and the ballroom happens.

0: Ian, Vox, Sarah, Wapo, Danielle Hewitt, Miranda Kennedy, Gabriel Donatov, Patrick Boyd, David Tatasciore, Dolly Parton, Today Explained.
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2: 3 o'clock, just about, this afternoon in Los Angeles. I'm Jay Siebold with you once again for All Things Considered. That starts right here and right now on 89.9 KCRW Santa Monica, Los Angeles, KDRW Santa Barbara, KCRI, Indio, Palm Springs, KCRU, Oxnard, Ventura, and KCRY, Mojave. 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
3: In the 30 years that I've worked on food safety policy, we have not seen an outbreak with this many illnesses.
4: Foodborne illnesses reached record levels this summer, but funding cuts have slowed the response.
5: For Wednesday, August 26th, this is All Things Considered from NPR News.
4: I'm Adrian Florido.
5: And I'm Elsa Chang. Also this hour, we go to Louisiana, where residents of one town didn't know they were getting an AI data center until the deal was pretty much done.
6: Information is power, and these folks want to make a lot of money. They're going to control information as closely as they can, so they have an advantage.
4: We'll also remember actor Tim Curry, who died yesterday after a career playing villains and offbeat characters.
7: Is this book for you?
8: Indeed, no, sir. I'm merely a humble butler.
7: What exactly do you do?
8: I battle, sir.
5: Those stories and more after this summary of the day's news.
9: Live from NPR News in Washington, I'm Ryland Barton. Social media giant Meta agreed to pay up to $18 billion to 47 states and Washington, D.C. to settle a child safety trial. Colorado Democratic Attorney General Phil Weiser was part of the bipartisan coalition of states arguing that Meta knowingly designed its platforms to be addictive to children while hiding the harms they cause.
10: We're going to now put in effective age assurance and effective protections so that underage kids are not getting on the platform, and there's going to be an auditor who's going to oversee the conduct of the company, and we're going to hold them to account. We're going to make sure they follow these rules. This is going to be a game changer.
9: If approved by the court, Meta will make payments to states over 10 years and make significant changes to how its platforms operate so they are safer for minors. A federal judge has lifted a major obstacle to President Trump's executive order limiting mail voting, but Democratic state officials are already filing a new lawsuit. It's unclear if the order will be in effect for November's midterm elections. Trump's order directs the Postal Service to send mail ballots only to those on a list of eligible voters. In remarks to the UN Security Council, a representative for President Trump's Board of Peace criticized Israel for strikes on Gaza. NPR's Michelle Kellerman reports.
11: The Board of Peace High Representative for Gaza, Nikolai Mladenov, says Hamas has agreed to hand over its weapons, and he calls this an opportunity to dramatically improve life for Palestinians in Gaza. But he says this will take time, and he questions Israel's continued deadly strikes in Gaza.
12: Will another strike on a munitions depot stop Hamas from rearming or tightening its grip on Gaza? It will not. It only delays the demilitarization.
11: Mladenov is also urging Israel to change its policies to let more supplies into Gaza in order to build needed housing ahead of winter and restore water services. Michelle Kellerman, NPR News, Washington.
9: The Kennedy Center Board is threatening to tear down the arts complex in Washington, D.C. if their renovation plan is not approved by a judge. NPR's Anastasia Tsiolkas reports.
13: Attorneys in the DOJ's civil division made the comments as part of the lawsuit filed by Representative Joyce Bates, Democrat of Ohio. The board's lawyers argued the Kennedy Center is in a, quote, financial and structural death spiral already, adding, quote, the center will deteriorate further into an unsafe, decrepit structure that will be required to be taken down with a determination to follow on what to build on the site. The board wants to spend at least $250 million on a two-year renovation. They also want to put President Trump's name in three locations at the center, including twice on its main entryway. Beatty is asking the court to block Trump's name from going back up. An emergency hearing is set for Thursday. Anastasia Tsoulikas, NPR News.
9: Major U.S. stock indexes closed down slightly today. This is NPR. A federal judge has refused to order Texas to extradite an ICE officer who's charged with shooting a man in Minneapolis. Christian Castro is charged in Minnesota with assault and falsely reporting a crime. Minnesota officials believe Castro could flee to Mexico. Castro is accused of shooting a man in the leg and of falsely accusing him and another man of attacking an ICE officer. Microsoft founder Bill Gates is calling for radical changes in the way the world manages AI. As NPR's Jeff Brumfield reports, he wants new regulations and taxes on the technology.
7: In an essay posted to his personal website, Gates called for governments around the world to take action now before jobs are lost and public trust is undermined.
14: There's no plan to ease the entry into the AI era, and not even a plan to have a plan.
7: Gates called for new domestic and international bodies to manage the risks of AI. He also called for taxing AI algorithms doing human work to slow the transition to automation. Finally, he called for some jobs to be off limits to AI, such human reserve jobs in areas like healthcare and education, he argued, would prevent artificial intelligence from gobbling up too much of humanity's humanity. Jeff Brumfield, NPR News.
9: Paris has opened its first shop devoted entirely to butter. In a country that eats around 18 pounds per person a year, yet has one of the EU's lowest obesity rates, Le Butter Shop has around 30 varieties from small producers, with varieties ranging from salted sea salt flake and seaweed to raspberry, vanilla, and chocolate. This is NPR News.
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5: This is All Things Considered from NPR News. I'm Elsa Chang in Culver City, California.
4: And I'm Adrian Florido in Washington. This summer has set new records for cyclosporiasis. The Centers for Disease Control and Prevention now says the caseload for the foodborne intestinal illness has reached more than 17,000, nearly nine times the previous annual record. Separately, the Food and Drug Administration has also recently logged recalls of eggs, alfalfa sprouts, and jalapenos linked to salmonella and E. coli outbreaks. Joining us now to take stock of our food supply is NPR health correspondent Yuki Noguchi. Hi, Yuki.
19: Hi.
4: So is this just a terrible year overall for foodborne illnesses? Because it sounds like it.
19: Yeah, certainly true for cyclosporiasis. While that official case count, as you noted, is more than 17,000, you know, the actual number of people sickened is probably much, much higher because, you know, not everyone goes to the doctor or gets tested. But for context, Sandy Eskin, the CEO of the advocacy group Stop Foodborne Illness, put it this way.
3: Those numbers are breathtaking. In the 30 years that I've worked on food safety policy, we have not seen an outbreak with this many illnesses.
19: You know, but verifying whether this year is worse overall for foodborne illness or how much worse is actually a hard thing to do. And a big reason is that the CDC last year pared back a lot of programs as a result of Trump administration federal cuts. And this included things like foodborne pathogen surveillance.
4: How did that surveillance work in the past, and how has it changed now because of those cuts?
19: Yeah, the CDC runs something called FoodNet. There are sites around the country that actively monitor and investigate disease. And they track not just frequency or scope of outbreaks, but, you know, the severity of illness or who was getting sickest. Last year, CDC cut back to only two pathogens. Cyclospora was one of those that was left out. And without this database, there's just a lot less reliable data that tell us where things are trending. And that's why when I asked Sarah Sorscher, who heads food safety at the consumer group Center for Science and the Public Interest, what we know about how this year compares to others, she said,
20: "You don't." That's one of the problems with cutting FoodNet, is that we lost our ability to have great data on whether the food is getting riskier, if the food is making us more sick.
19: FoodNet now only tracks E. coli and salmonella trends.
21: And so what about recalls in general, Yuki? Are they a gauge of food safety, about what is safe and what is not?
19: Not really. You know, the number of food recalls this year hasn't changed much, although this summer's cyclospora problem has certainly made the public more nervous, and therefore people are paying more attention to food recalls. But there are many other reasons food gets recalled, you know, mislabeling, for example, or, you know, not always because someone got sick. So Sorscher says that recalls are not a good proxy for how safe our food is. And in fact, you know, if a food is tainted, a recall can be a good thing, right? In that it prevents others from getting sick.
21: Yeah. NPR health correspondent Yuki Noguchi. Thanks, Yuki.
19: Thanks.
22: President Trump is celebrating Senator Darlene Graham's victory in a special primary runoff to replace her late brother in the state's upcoming U.S. Senate election. Now, South Carolina is a ruby red state, but there are hints of GOP midterm strategy in Graham's win and hints of what Trump did to push her over the finish line. We're joined now by NPR's senior political correspondent Tamara Keith to talk about some of that strategy. Hi, Tam.
23: Hi.
22: Hi. Okay. So when you look at Darlene Graham's win here, how much credit do you think President Trump can claim?
23: I mean, he's claiming all the credit. Right. This morning, he posted that Graham was, quote, an underdog candidate who he endorsed, implying that his endorsement was essential to her win. But in this case, it wasn't just an endorsement. When she didn't get over 50% of the vote in the primary, he swooped in for a rally ahead of the runoff, and he juiced turnout for her in the Myrtle Beach area where he campaigned. And MAGA Inc., which is the president's super PAC, it hasn't spent any money on Republican candidates in months. MAGA Inc. came in at the last minute and spent more than $800,000 on robocalls and text messages to get his supporters to vote for Graham. That is a lot of money, and it sure looks to have paid off.
22: I mean, it seems to have paid off. So now Graham moves on to the November election for a full Senate term. Annie Andrews is the Democrat in that race. Tell us, Tim, what do you think that matchup's going to look like?
23: You know, Andrews has raised a lot of money, and Darlene Graham isn't the gifted political communicator that her brother was. In fact, she's running as an outsider, a newcomer. But the Cook Political Report rates this race as solid Republican. So it's really not one of the top tier competitive races that could decide control of the Senate.
22: Okay. But what did you learn about the Republican midterm strategy from this primary?
23: President Trump and his team have come to believe that he is the key to the midterms, which sounds counterintuitive given that the president and his policies are deeply unpopular just 70 days out from the election. But their theory of the case is that the only way Republicans can win is if Republican voters are energized. And the single greatest force in energizing Trump voters is Trump himself. Here's how he put it on Friday at that rally for Graham.
24: What I really want you to do is pretend, please, that I'm on the ballot. Just come and vote. It's so important.
23: He's not really even giving Republicans in swing districts and swing states space to run their own races. He's trying to nationalize these midterms, campaigning in places with competitive races, because Democrats probably can't get more fired up and Republicans need a boost. That's also the idea behind next month's Republican midterm convention, which is shaping up to be a two-night Trump rally in Dallas. The RNC announced Trump will be there both nights with a speaking role on the second night.
22: Yeah, but Tim, when it comes to money, do you think President Trump is actually putting his money where his mouth is?
23: It's something a lot of Republicans in tough races are asking, too. MAGA Inc., the president's super PAC, has more than $400 million cash on hand. We saw this week that if it wants to drop a lot of cash fast, it can. I've been told to expect MAGA Inc. to make substantial investments this year. And it's far from the only Trump-aligned super PAC that could swoop in and help Republican candidates. Tomorrow, Trump is going to Texas for a fundraiser for the Republican Party. Ken Paxton is expected to be there. He is the Republican Senate candidate, scandal-plagued and vastly outraised by his Democratic opponent, James Tallarico, so far.
22: That is NPR's Tamara Key. Thank you so much, Tam.
23: You're welcome.
21: Magic the Gathering is a fantasy card game with over 50 million enthusiasts around the globe, and it has become an important social outlet for a lot of people here in the real world. Reporter Justin Cramon headed to Brooklyn to introduce us to some folks who are helping Magic cast its spell.
0: Lily Lamb is 35, and she's been playing Magic the Gathering since she was in middle school. She describes the game as
1: basically like Dungeons and Dragons in cards. So you cast spells, you play monsters, and then you fight against another player.
0: And Magic players really love the cards. They feature rich descriptions and immersive artwork, like the character Alesha, who premiered in 2015.
1: So the art is just this powerful Chinese woman. And later, I discovered that she happens to be a woman of transgender experience.
0: When Lam began to transition her own gender identity in 2020, cards like this made her feel Magic was a safe space for a trans woman. Under the name Rebel Lily, she started making online videos about Magic. And they got popular, partly for the strategies she shared, but also her sense of humor, even about personal things, like her own speaking voice.
1: I wanted to purposely take something I'm very embarrassed or shy about and make it into something funny, but make it something that might give someone strength.
0: This wish to support people as they transition is something you hear a lot in the Magic community. Arya Karamchandani is a game designer for Wizards of the Coast, the company in Washington State that makes Magic. She says the acceptance many trans people have found in the game has created a snowball effect.
2: Once a community is known to be welcoming to queer and trans folks, it attracts more queer and trans folks, and that's a lot of what's happened with Magic.
0: Karamchandani is one of several designers on the team who identify as transgender. Growing up in India, she says she didn't have a lot of exposure to people of marginalized genders. She got that through playing Magic online.
2: So when I'm designing cards, I sort of think of it in some ways as like repaying that in terms of making sure the people who play this game feel seen playing this game.
0: The inclusivity of Magic is intentional, and that strategy seems to be paying off. The game just saw its first $500 million revenue quarter. You could see the excitement on a Tuesday evening this month when Lily Lamb arrived at a game store in Brooklyn for a monthly Magic night called Lotus Bloom, intended for trans and queer Magic players. The small store bustles with about 40 participants. Lamb takes a seat at a table with three other players. They're here to play a social version of Magic called Commander, which focuses less on winning than having a good time. Lamb and her fellow players fall right into playing and joking.
6: Just to show that I'm not just picking on you, I will swing at Gabby.
0: Reina Rubino, a trans woman who co-organizes Lotus Bloom, said she and her partner started the event because
8: local game stores can be kind of intimidating spaces. They're typically very like cis, straight man oriented.
0: But organizing her own game night has made her more comfortable in those spaces.
8: A lot of people are more open-minded and accepting than we think they are. And I think as trans women, we have a tendency to maybe expect the world is against us in all cases. And what I've really found recently has been that's not the case.
0: Back at the game, Lamb's prospects aren't looking so good. She's pleading for her life.
25: So here's like a super advanced commander tactic.
0: She pretends to cry while everyone laughs. And then she dies.
25: I've been killed.
0: Did it put a damper on the night?
25: I met three new wonderful people and we had a very funny game. So I think it's very successful. Fantastic night.
0: For NPR News, I'm Justin Cramon in Brooklyn.

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1: 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And from DuckDuckGo, who believes AI should be optional and who've been building privacy tools for 15 years. They now offer Duck.ai, where users can chat privately with AI. Duck.ai. Well, thanks for lending us your ears this afternoon. I'm Jay Siebold. Good to be with you the next few hours as we parse through tons of the day's news, including, in 15 minutes, the big tech news of the day. The parent company of Facebook and Instagram, Meta, agreeing to pay out a whopping $18 billion across dozens of states that sued the company for harming kids. It's not just money. Meta's also agreed to make changes to its social platforms, many pushed by California Attorney General Rob Bonta. All the details coming at you at 3:35 this afternoon. And some other stories we're watching in the KCRW newsroom here. California and two dozen other states are suing the U.S. Postal Service. It's to block the agency from putting new rules into effect for mail-in ballots ahead of midterm elections this fall. The lawsuit is a response to an executive order from President Donald Trump. That executive order requires the Postal Service to only deliver mail ballots to people on voters' lists submitted by states. The lawsuit argues the USPS is trying to take election authority away from the states, and they say the change would cause chaos in November. Earlier this week, the U.S. Supreme Court had ruled against the states on a previous challenge to the president's order. The court, however, did not rule whether it was legal. The Trump administration claims, without evidence, the change is to combat widespread voter fraud through the mail. And we learned this morning that actor Tim Curry died last night at his home in L.A. He was 80 years old, beloved for his over-the-top performances as Dr. Frankenfurter in the 1975 cult classic Rocky Horror Picture Show. Plus, in 1990, he petrified forever an entire swath of millennials as Pennywise the Clown in Stephen King's It. Curry suffered a massive stroke in 2012, and he'd been in declining health since. No confirmation on cause of death at the moment. And this interesting, I should say, tidbit here from L.A. City Hall. The council is trying to regulate a gas station drug known as Phenibut. It's actually a Cold War-era drug. Soviet scientists developed it as an anti-anxiety med in the 60s. These days, you can find it marketed on social media as a brain booster, but the reality is it can induce psychosis. Several countries and the state of Utah have banned it, worried about addiction, seizures, and hallucinations. And this week, L.A. City Council ordered the city attorney to write new regulations for the drug that include age limits and warning labels. It's 3:20.
2: From NPR News, this is All Things Considered. I'm Adrian Florido.
0: And I'm Elsa Chang. By the time residents of a small Louisiana town found out that a data center could be going up there, the deal was nearly done. That's because non-disclosure agreements concealed negotiations between the tech company and state and local officials. It's a tactic that is used all around the country. Drew Hawkins of the Gulf States Newsroom went to Boyce, Louisiana, where people are angry about plans that were made without them.
3: Can we wait till that truck goes by?
4: Yeah, sure, yes.
5: I'm standing with Shannon McManus across from the 300-acre site where state officials say there'll be a $3.6 billion data center. We're just outside Boyce, a town of 1,000 people in rural Rapides Parish, Louisiana.
6: What did this look like before they started construction? What did this area look like?
3: This is all farmland that got bought out.
5: We're looking at a giant field that was once rows of cotton and soybeans, now a patch of dirt filled with cranes, trailers, and bulldozers, surrounded by a fence with no trespassing signs. The former sheriff's deputy says he's not against data centers. It's the secrecy surrounding the deal that brought one here.
3: I understand that we're moving into the future, that we have to have these things, and it's good that we're going to have jobs locally. Hopefully that happens. But it's still about not being transparent with the people.
5: Local officials involved in the negotiations signed non-disclosure agreements, or NDAs, legal contracts that prevented them from sharing information about the project.
3: What was it, taxation without representation? That's where we feel like we're at right now. We feel like these NDAs makes us to where we are paying these tax monies and we don't have the representation anymore.
5: Here's the timeline according to public records requests. In late 2024, the company building the data center signed NDAs with a state economic development agency. Then, in January of this year, members of a local board also signed NDAs to negotiate the deal under code names like Project Lightning. That board, called the Inland Economic and Industrial Development District, approved the deal with little discussion at a public meeting in April. And then, in June, Rapides Parish residents met with the board in a town hall. and things got heated.
4: Our politicians were elected to represent us, not to represent industry.
5: That's Robert Maddox, one of the residents at the meeting, which McManus live-streamed on his Facebook page.
4: If there was so much transparency, what was the need for NDAs?
5: Maddox and others demanded information on how the 300-megawatt project, enough power for about 200,000 homes, would affect local water, electricity supplies, and the environment. On the receiving end of the public outcry were officials with the England Economic and Industrial Development District, including Executive Director Ralph Hennessy. In an interview with NPR, Hennessy downplayed the pushback from local residents.
7: It's a typical town hall meeting where you have a vocal minority that wants to get up and pump their fist and shout a bunch of half-truths or falses, whatever.
5: Hennessy says the deal will bring 200 permanent jobs to the area and that the company, Dallas-based Applied Digital, wanted the NDAs.
7: NDAs are not illegal, okay? So you're not going to change my mind on NDAs. You can go ahead and change the topic.
5: State lawmakers and officials with a state agency called Louisiana Economic Development also signed NDAs. Agency Secretary Susan Bourgeois says they allow Louisiana to be more competitive in attracting businesses.
8: The last thing that they want to have happen in the beginning of the discussions or in any part of the discussion is for their information that they're sharing to be disclosed publicly. So without NDAs, our work, frankly, just doesn't happen.
5: The CEO of the data center company, though, says he understands why people are upset. Applied Digital's Wes Cummins says NDAs are important to protect the company and local officials from possible violations of insider trading laws. But he understands why NDAs rub residents the wrong way.
9: I would love to be able to get away from the NDA part because it just feels sneaky to people. I totally get that.
5: Cummins also says they follow the lead of local officials on how to disclose information about potential projects in their communities.
9: We take a lot of guidance from whether it's in Rapids Parish or whether it's in, you know, Ellendale, North Dakota or Harwood, North Dakota, as to how they engage with their constituents and with their community. We don't really dictate that.
5: But NDAs cut out the public and give the companies an edge in negotiations, says David Coulier. He's director of the Brechner Freedom of Information Project at the University of Florida.
10: Information is power. And these folks, they're powerful and they want to make a lot of money. So they're going to control information as closely as they can. So they have an advantage.
5: Local officials signing NDAs, Coulier says, keep the communities where data centers are being built in the dark.
10: It's really important that the public finds out what is possible to come into their town. So yeah, the public interest outweighs the company's interest.
5: It's hard to know how often NDAs are used in data center deals across the country. In Louisiana, records requests from the Gulf States Newsroom and type investigations turned up 54 signed by elected officials since early 2024. Many involved data centers, including the one in Rapides Parish, but some didn't specify or included other large industrial developments. Here's Coulier again.
10: You know, transparency in Louisiana isn't very good. It's one of the more secretive states in the country.
5: But NDAs are used widely, according to people in industry and experts. Eric Bonds is a professor and environmental sociologist at the University of Mary Washington in Virginia. He and his research partner found that NDAs were used in at least 25 of 31 data center projects they surveyed last year.
11: So I think, you know, just across the board is a standard practice. After we published our research in a statewide news organization called Virginia Mercury, we heard back from reporters and activists kind of around the country from Arizona, Indiana, Wisconsin, Pennsylvania.
5: Lawmakers in a few states have pushed for laws against NDAs, and Pennsylvania Governor Josh Shapiro last week banned their use in data center projects by state agencies he oversees. And NDAs are not always necessary to do business, even in Louisiana. Right near Boyce in West Feliciana Parish, a $10 billion data center is being built without NDAs. But back in Rapides Parish, residents didn't know what was coming. Foster Hensel runs an apiary behind his home. He says he's concerned about the potential impacts of the data center.
12: Water use, electric use, I'm concerned about. Utility bills going up.
5: He says his bees live off the nearby fields of cotton, soybeans, and wildflowers. The data center will be miles down the road, maybe out of harm's way, but he's worried, even if his bees are calm.
12: And these bees aren't mad because they're busy.
13: What makes a bee mad?
12: Noise, vibrations.
5: He just found out about the data center weeks ago.
12: Let me quote a good writer, Shakespeare. There's something rotten in Denmark. There's something wrong with that.
5: Any official who signed those NDAs, he says, should be prepared to face the consequences in future elections. For NPR News, I'm Drew Hawkins in Rapides Parish, Louisiana.
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1: 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More to come your Wednesday in Los Angeles as we hit the middle of our heat wave week here. We're looking ahead to a slightly cooler weekend, and we want to share some things going on around town that caught our eye. Carnival rides for the kiddos in Culver City. There's a John Coltrane retrospective in Leimert Park. We'll tell you more about them up ahead in 15 minutes. And we are still a couple weeks out from the start of the football season proper, but tomorrow night it's LA versus LA, Rams and Chargers at SoFi in Inglewood, 7 p.m. One question mark for the Rams roster looking ahead is Aaron Donald, defensive tackle. Donald had retired, played his last game as a Ram in 2023, but heard this summer maybe he wants to get back on the field. They have till Sunday to decide. It's 3:30.
16: Live from NPR News in Culver City, California, I'm Dwayne Brown. The parent company of Facebook and Instagram is joining a list of corporations that have settled an avalanche of litigation for billions of dollars. Tech giant Meta agreeing to pay up to $18 billion to end a landmark trial here in California today, settling claims with 48 states and territories over teen social media addiction. D.C. Attorney General Brian Schwab was among those suing Meta.
17: They also understood that the features that they were developing were designed to and had the effect of making sure young people were online for as long as possible. If they got offline, they were drawn back, lured back onto their platforms, mm-hmm. and really maintaining as much direct contact with the platform as possible, all by design. That's why I thought of this really as digital nicotine.
16: Meta explicitly denied any wrongdoing in the case and still faces lawsuits from individuals as well as school districts. In southern Arizona, tribal leaders say the federal government has deployed armed agents in a push to begin border wall construction on tribal property. From Arizona Public Media, Angela Gervasi reports.
18: The Trump administration is planning a 62-mile border wall across the Tho'onohtem Nation, something the tribe vehemently opposes. This week, Chairman Verlin Jose told reporters the tribe has escorted about half a dozen contractors off the reservation to stave off construction.
19: We will not let this destroy our sacred sites, our burial sites, our holy places.
18: Then on Tuesday, the tribe later announced that U.S. Customs and Border Protection sent about 20 armed and masked agents, along with a SWAT team, onto the nation to help conduct pre-construction activities. For NPR News, I'm Angela Gervasi in Ajo, Arizona.
16: This is NPR News. The destruction of a Palestinian memorial by a far-right member of Israel's parliament is drawing widespread condemnation, NPR's Kerry Khan reports.
13: Local officials say the monument in Madama village honors Palestinians killed during conflicts with Israel, including both Intifada uprisings. Far-right lawmaker Zvi Sukot, who is seen on videos bludgeoning the monument, says it contained names of terrorists who killed Israelis. Israel's army says while its soldiers did escort Sukot during his West Bank visit, they were, quote, deceived by his stop in Madama. Sukkot's attack has been widely condemned as a campaign stunt ahead of national elections this fall. Prime Minister Benjamin Netanyahu, who is locked in a tough re-election bid, condemned the attack, as did his political rivals. One says it damages Israel's security as well as its standing in the world. Carrie Khan, NPR News, Tel Aviv.
20: Hurricane forecasters say the next Atlantic storm will be named Dolly, but it's not connected to the passing of Dolly Parton. The names are actually reused every 6 years, but this hurricane season is expected to produce fewer storms due to the effects of El Nino. Forecasters are monitoring system right now off Africa that may strengthen to become Tropical Storm Dolly. The first Hurricane Dolly hit the Atlantic in 1953, several years after Dolly Parton was born. This is NPR.
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2: This is All Things Considered from NPR News. I'm Adrian Florido in Washington.
0: And I'm Elsa Chang in Culver City, California. Meta, the social media company, has agreed to settle with the states that sued it. Now, the states allege that Meta deliberately designed social media platforms to be addictive for minors. The proposed settlement requires Meta to pay the states up to $17 billion over 10 years and to make some key changes to both Facebook and Instagram to make the platforms safer for kids. Here to tell us more is NPR Health Correspondent Ritu Chatterjee. Hi, Ritu.
26: Hey, Elsa.
0: Okay, so what are these specific changes that Meta will have to make for younger users?
26: So the list of changes is, in fact, substantial. They include setting up a default daily time limit of 2 hours for users under 18. Wow. And those restrictions can only be lifted by a parent. There will be a default nighttime block between 10 p.m. and 6 a.m. There will be a block on notifications for minors during the nighttime and during school hours, so 8 a.m. to 3 p.m. during the school year. There will also be a ban on showing minors how many likes or reactions they have to their posts.
0: Wow, these seems like pretty sweeping changes, right? How are advocates and researchers reacting to this news?
26: Pretty positively. Here's Julie Shelfo. She's a former journalist who founded a grassroots organization called Mothers Against Media Addiction.
27: It was certainly great news to wake up to this morning, and it's an important victory in our fight to hold big tech accountable. Meta agreeing to this settlement further shows what was made crystal clear in the other recent trials, which is that the company intentionally designs their algorithms to addict our children.
26: And in doing so, she says that they contributed to the youth mental health crisis in this country. Now, I should add that Meta has denied the allegations brought by the states and chose to settle the case.
0: Right, they settled. So do we know whether these changes will make these platforms any less addictive?
26: Well, let's try to understand some of the evidence behind these proposed changes. Let's start with nighttime use and its effect on teens. I spoke with Dr. Jason Nagata. He's a pediatrician at the University of California, San Francisco, and he researches kids' online behaviors. Now, his recent study showed that over half of the teenagers participating in a large study are using their phones between midnight and 4 a.m.
3: Wow. And the most used app category during this period was social media. So I think that it is likely that most of these teenagers who are using nighttime use are on social media and getting the notifications and kind of distractions that are impairing their sleep.
26: And we know that sleep is crucial for a teen's brain development and mental health.
0: I mean, sleep is crucial for everyone, so interrupted sleep is a huge problem. I can relate. I imagine that interrupted school hours are also a big problem, yeah?
26: Exactly. And that's something Nagata has looked into as well. And he and his colleagues found that teenagers are using their cell phones for an average of an hour during school days, and most of that time spent on social media. So he's hopeful that cutting back on nighttime and school time social media use, for example, will have a positive impact on teen mental health. But he also adds that, you know, the devil will be in the details of how Meta goes about making these changes, as the trial revealed some safety features that the company had already put in place for teen accounts. For example, Instagram's take a break reminder wasn't as effective as they'd hoped. And we also know that teens can and do lie about their age on these platforms. So it's a big question whether Meta gets serious about age verification, which will determine how effective these changes will be.
0: Well, we also know that teenagers do not like to be told what to do. That is NPR health correspondent Ritu Chatterjee. Thank you so much, Ritu.
26: My pleasure, Elsa.
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2: Actor and singer Tim Curry has died at the age of 80. His unforgettable performance as Dr. Frankenfurter in the Rocky Horror Picture Show inspired a global cult following. In 2005, he told Fresh Air's Terry Gross he based the character, at his most gracious, on his mom.
6: Well, it was sort of her telephone voice, you know. Do you have any tattoos, Brad? She thought it was very, very amusing and brought all her friends.
2: Curry died Tuesday at his home in Los Angeles. NPR's Alice Wolfley has this remembrance.
7: With his powerful baritone voice and big, expressive eyes, Tim Curry was celebrated for his offbeat, often villainous roles, like the mastermind butler in Clue from 1985.
8: Sir, I'm merely a humble butler.
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7: He also played Rooster in the 1982 film Annie, singing and dancing alongside Bernadette Peters, and hammed it up with Miss Piggy in Muppet Treasure Island from 1996.
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7: But he will be most remembered and probably most beloved for the 1975 film The Rocky Horror Picture Show.
11: How do you do, I see you've met my faithful handyman.
7: Curry played Dr. Frankenfurter, a tyrannical gender-bending alien scientist. In the years before the internet, his outrageous performance offered a rare glimpse of unapologetic queer visibility.

The Rocky Horror Picture Show went on to be a global cult phenomenon, infamous for rowdy and raunchy audience participation. Tim Curry was born in Cheshire, England. His father, a chaplain in the British Navy, died of a stroke when Curry was only 12, leaving him and his sister with their mother, who struggled with a serious mental illness. Curry landed his first professional role when he was 22 in the original London production of Hair. Also in that cast was the creator of the original Rocky Horror stage show, who cast him in the role for which he was most remembered. In 2012, Curry had a stroke. It altered his speech and left him unable to walk, but he continued to work as a prolific voice actor with more than 100 film, TV, and video game credits. Fans adored him for pouring everything he had into his performances.

To the disappointment of many fans, Curry never publicly revealed anything about his own love life or sexuality. Writing in his best-selling memoir from 2025, quote, "I have loved and been loved. The rest is none of your business." Just as he wanted, he took some secrets to his grave. Alice Wolfley, NPR News. Everywhere.

0: It's 89.9 KCRW. I'm Jay Siebold. Right now, we want to tell you about some things to do around the greater Los Angeles area, something that we call Sounds Fun. We are young, we run green, we are friends, see the sights, feel alright. You can find all of these and more in our weekly Things to Do newsletter. And right now, it is KCRW's Adria Cloakie. Hey, hey.
1: Hey, Jay.
0: She's here with some of this weekend's things to do. So, what do you got for us?
1: First up this weekend, we have a historic festival. This has been happening for 75 years in Culver City, which I think you know something about, Jay.
0: Hometown, there we go.
1: Fiesta La Bayona.
0: Yeah. It's like a circus almost. There's a beer garden, there's games, there's live music, a huge stage. I think I saw a 10 or 12 piece band there last year.
1: Wow.
0: Yeah, it was pretty cool.
1: It kind of has a county fair vibe. So
0: exactly. Yep.
1: You can go and play some carnival games, you can get on some rides and kind of get that summer energy in here where it certainly feels like summer. So go have some fun.
0: A festival atmosphere on the west side. You do not have to go out to Pomona for this.
1: Great point. Great point. So that's Fiesta La Bayona, and that's the whole weekend. It's Friday, Saturday, and Sunday.
0: All right, what else we got?
1: Are you a fan of the Terminator series?
0: Well, who is not? Tell me more.
1: So this is a podcast called The Novelizers. It's a podcast where comedy writers get together and they kind of recreate beloved movies series in a kind of parody audiobook form.
0: So like Mystery Science Theater 3000 for
1: exactly.
0: The nerds among us who know that program.
1: Among us is me, sitting right across from you now. So this is a large staged version of this podcast, which means that you get visuals to go along with it. And the film they're taking on, Terminator 2.
2: Come with me if you want to live.
0: I'll be back for that, and I hope you will be back for that as well.
1: With the thumb going down, with the visuals as well. So this is happening at Dynasty Typewriter. This is on Thursday night. So this is a ticketed event, but it sounds like a great time. Andy Daly, Colton Dunn, Paul Scheer, and surprise guest to help hilariously reimagine this classic film.
0: We've talked about film. Why don't you tell me about music? What's going on?
1: We have a bunch of music events happening all across LA this weekend. We've got them rounded up in the newsletter, so you can go check them out. Echo Park Rising is happening in Echo Park. But the one that I really want to throw some light on right now is the Leimert Park Jazz Festival.
3: One, two, ready, go!
1: We've been partnering with them for a few years now. This is their seventh year happening. And jazz, man, it's just something that really gets into you. And to be in an immersive all-day jazz fest like this, it's just going to be really transportive.
0: I saw that Jose James, who's kind of a multi-instrumentalist, but a guitar player primarily, he's doing an homage to John Coltrane. But there's also some local talent from Inglewood. Kenneth Brown II will be performing on stage as well.
1: We know that jazz is an American art form in music, and this really sounds like a perfect opportunity to kind of learn more or celebrate the legacy of jazz. This is on Saturday. This is and always has been a free event, so go and enjoy, but there are VIP tickets still available, so that sounds like it's going to be a really fabulous experience if you can manage it.
0: All right, well, three great things for people to check out over the weekend here, yeah?
1: A couple more things I can mention real quick. We have the Hungry Ghost Festival happening in Chinatown on Saturday night. You can go honor your ancestors, plus watch some performances and have some delicious food. A 1960s immersive murder mystery show.
0: Ooh,
1: going down in
0: okay.
1: San Pedro. I know, gotta click through to find out what that's all
0: yes.
1: about, right? And we have not one, but count them, two summer nights shows happening this weekend. One in Friday and one on Saturday night, which is down in Orange County.
0: There you go. Great chance to shake your booty with your neighbors. 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
1: Thank

0: Onward with the news of the day here on 89.9 KCRW. Even more coverage ahead of the Meta settlement. Billions of dollars to be paid out by the parent company of Facebook, Instagram, and WhatsApp. Also, major changes to the ways that miners use Meta's social media platforms. For example, no longer able to see likes and reactions to posts. No more overnight access to many of Facebook and Instagram's features for miners. The latest up ahead in just about 20 minutes or so. And beyond the digital domain, some state and local headlines we're watching. We're tracking homelessness among California students, and it's up 10% since 2018. That's from a new UCLA study. Nearly 300,000 K-12 students in the state didn't have homes last year alone. These are the highest numbers ever recorded by UCLA. Researchers found students without stable housing had lower educational outcomes, chronic absenteeism, and more suspensions. The state's most recent budget does include $116 million to help schools identify and support at-risk students. And you staying hydrated? Friendly reminder to take a sip of water, maybe bring some with you if you go out this afternoon and evening. No one is immune to heat exhaustion. And don't take that from some guy called Jay on the radio. That's from the National Weather Service. We still got this extreme heat warning in effect today. Runs through Friday night for much of Southern California. Downtown LA saw a high of 98 degrees this afternoon. It was up to 104 in Azusa. 116 out in Palm Springs out east. We do have some cloud cover rolling in as the day winds down here. Overnight lows in the mid-70s for much of LA. A little relief this weekend coming, but still plenty of sun. Looking to be about 10 degrees cooler by Sunday. And just a reminder, LA County's opened a number of cooling centers with AC and drinking water and bathrooms. ready.lacounty.gov. You can find one close by to you. We do have more to tell you about as we close the 3 o'clock hour. Be here for it. 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
1: This is All Things Considered from NPR News. I'm Elsa Chang.
2: And I'm Adrian Florido. The federal government is in the midst of rounding up about 1,000 wild horses in Colorado, using a helicopter to herd them off the range. Officials gather horses this way in 10 states. Advocates call it cruel, but supporters insist the removals are needed to keep this beloved symbol of the American West from destroying the land. Colorado Public Radio's Stina Sieg reports.
3: A helicopter swoops through bright blue sky, searching for wild horses in high desert, dotted with dusty sagebrush. A small group of reporters and horse lovers have come to this remote spot outside of Meeker, Colorado, to watch from the cover of wizened trees, about a mile from a pen that will trap the horses. Horse advocate Robin Smith uses her high-powered camera lens to watch a band galloping together.
4: And it's just such a beautiful thing to see when you're just wild and free like that.
3: Soon the helicopter is hovering above the horses, including a baby.

0: It's a family broken.
1: Scenes like this are common across Western states where wild horses roam. The Bureau of Land Management oversees the horses and the rangeland they call home. And when the BLM determines there are too many horses for one area, they conduct a gather like this. Most end up in long-term holding facilities, which are controversial, but local politician Kelly Scritchfield says actually captivity is humane.
2: You never see a skinny one in there. He's always got something to eat every day, and he's got a drink of water every day. And that's a lot better life than some of these are seeing.
1: The BLM currently houses nearly 60,000 horses at a cost to federal taxpayers of about $100 million a year. Scritchfield is a Rio Blanco County commissioner and former rancher who says she's seen wild horses starving on the range and remembers one that got stuck in a mud hole.
2: Trying to get the last drop of water, but he's bogged down. He don't have the strength to get out. It's not pretty.
1: Troy Osborne, a range expert and former Forest Service employee, says this land has been denuded by both domestic cows and wild horses. Osborne says they basically eat the same things in the same amounts, and the range needs to be protected from all those hungry mouths.
3: We want to see the ground healthy. We want to see it productive. We want to see it used by all animals, by all species.
1: Cows vastly outnumber wild horses in the West, but ranchers contend that livestock are carefully managed, while the movements of wild horses are less controlled. Horse herds can also double in size every few years without human intervention. The BLM says roundups help keep those numbers in check. And every year, thousands of these wild horses are adopted by folks like Cindy Day.
4: Good boy. Good boy.
5: Mama kisses. Thank you, baby.
1: Day pets her large gray Mustang Moses at a ranch in Clifton, Colorado. He was completely wild when Day adopted him 4 years ago, but she's watched him learn to trust.
5: He's the love of my life.
1: Day is part of a nonprofit that cooperates with the BLM, filling in gaps the agency's budget doesn't allow for, including administering additional doses of birth control to horses, shooting them with darts laced with medication. She and her group also promote horse adoptions.
6: And hopefully those people can have a relationship like I have with Moses.
1: Back at the roundup, a livestock trailer filled with captured horses rumbles down a dirt road. Horse advocate Heather Hellyer has watched them rear up against the helicopter in one final act of defiance.
7: Wild horses are definitely the spirit of the Wild West, and they do have that fight in them. I'm very proud of them today.
1: Some have even managed to evade the wranglers. Whether that's a victory for the horses or a tragedy depends on whom you trust. For NPR News, I'm Stina Sieg.

0: In Dolly Parton's birthplace of Sevier County, Tennessee, local people remember her not only for her songs, but also for her lifetime of generosity to the place she came from. Katie Myers of Grist and Blue Ridge Public Radio reports.
1: Dolly Parton's most famous songs, like Tennessee Mountain Home, often referred back to her upbringing in the mountains of East Tennessee.

0: And here, where she was from, she remained a part of people's lives. There's a statue of her in the town square in Sevierville, Tennessee. Since the announcement of her passing, the flowers have piled up at its feet. As more and more learned the news, doors began to open. People poured into the town square. As Jared Mitchell, 27, watches from the sidewalk, he is teary.
1: For somebody as big as her, if there was anybody that was as close to an angel walking among us, it was her. I know that everybody's brokenhearted about it.
0: He works at Dollywood, the theme park Dolly Parton founded that employs 4,000 locally. He's worked there since high school and says she knew his name.
1: We actually were a part of the Imagination Library growing up. Dolly has touched our lives, my entire life, so it really is a tragedy.
0: The Imagination Library was her children's literacy project, mailing free books to children from

0: birth, Tom Aitken lays another bouquet on top of the pile. His wife works at the women's wing of the local hospital, which Parton funded.
1: If we didn't have her, people would be going to Knoxville because we wouldn't have those that stuff available to women here in this community, and it's huge. So yes.
0: Because of her, women can get mammograms and reproductive care locally. That's not even half the list. The money she gave to local victims of a deadly wildfire, for instance, or scholarships for local high school seniors to attend college, which her parents never got to do.
1: Her music's secondary to what she's done for this community.
0: Dolly Parton's hometown will never forget her. And for all her years touring the globe, she never forgot where she came from either.

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0: 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Well, it's 4 o'clock, just about. Good to have you with us. This Wednesday afternoon, I'm Jay Siebold. All Things Considered continues. So don't touch the dial or swipe on that digital audio stream. 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
1: I want our kids to get a good night's sleep. I want them focused in school. And social media has been a big problem on both of those fronts, and that's going to change.
2: 4 states have reached a $17 billion settlement with Meta over child safety on Facebook and Instagram.
3: For Wednesday, August 26th, this is All Things Considered from NPR News.
2: I'm Elsa Chang.
3: And I'm Adrian Florido. The Medicare Bridge program launched this summer, offering GLP-1 drugs at a really low price.
4: The surprise was we expected there would be uptake. I think there's been a little bit more uptake than we even expected.
2: Also, as the WNBA has risen in popularity, so have threats aimed at the players.
3: That's why one team is working with groups that focus on national security.
5: I just want my players to think about their one mission, which is to be the most competitive, best player that they can when they come out to the court every night for a game.
2: And widespread devastation after flooding on the border of Nepal and Tibet.
3: Now news.
6: Live from NPR News in Washington, I'm Rylan Barton. A federal judge is temporarily clearing the way for the U.S. Postal Service to continue carrying out President Trump's mail-in voting restrictions. NPR's Hansilo Wong reports.
7: U.S. District Judge Indira Tawani in Boston handed the Trump administration a temporary win by canceling a nationwide ruling she issued to block the U.S. Postal Service. This comes after the Supreme Court paused a similar ruling by the same judge after the High Court found the judge weighed in too early. The judge's latest move sets up another possible review of Trump's order at the Supreme Court. Voting rights groups, Democrats, and 24 mainly Democratic-led states are asking for new blocks on the Postal Service's recently released plan for delivering mail-in ballots only to people on voter lists that the states would have to turn over to the mailing agency. And we should note USPS's financial support of NPR. The start of mail-in voting for the midterm election is weeks away, and that leaves little time for Trump's order to be fully carried out. Hansilo Wong, NPR News.
6: The Republican Party is out with a schedule for the two-day midterm convention it's holding next month in Dallas. As NPR's Tamara Keith reports, a lot of the focus is on President Trump.
8: Midterm conventions aren't really a thing in modern American politics, but the Republican Party is trying something a little unconventional to excite its voters in a year when the president and his policies are deeply unpopular. RNC Chairman Joe Gruters has taken to calling it a Trumpapalooza. In the schedule of events released this week, Trump takes center stage. He will be there both nights with a speaking role to close things out. Vice President J.D. Vance will take the primetime slot the first night, and there will also be numerous presentations driving home the GOP midterm message about tax cuts, public safety, and immigration enforcement. Tamara Keith, NPR News.
6: The U.S.-Israeli war on Iran has pummeled economies across the Gulf region, including Dubai. Its global tourism attractions and world-class airline draw millions of visitors a year, but passenger numbers have fallen sharply, as NPR's Aya Batraoui reports.
9: Dubai International Airport, the world's busiest last year for international transits, says it recorded a more than 30% drop in passenger numbers in the second quarter of 2026 compared to the same period last year. Travel and tourism are key pillars of Dubai's economy and seen as a bellwether for the Emirates' financial health. Its international airport says cargo volume also fell by a third between April and June. Hotels across the United Arab Emirates were largely void of tourists during several months of the war as Iran fired some 2,700 drones and missiles at the country, sparking fires at Dubai Airport and grounding flights. But Dubai says passenger numbers have steadily picked up from around 3.5 million in April to 5 million in June. Ayah Boltrawi, NPR News, Dubai.
6: An inflation measure closely watched by the Federal Reserve was unchanged last month, and the latest sign that many Americans are still struggling with higher costs. The Commerce Department's report showed that prices rose 3.7% in July compared with a year earlier. This is NPR News. A Maryland court has ruled that a redistricting amendment cannot go on the November ballot. Democratic state lawmakers had approved a proposed constitutional amendment to try to counter President Trump's effort for Republican-led states to draw Republican-friendly congressional maps. The judge ruled that Maryland lawmakers missed a July deadline for summaries of ballot measures. A familiar face from the Harry Potter films will be joining the Broadway cast of Harry Potter and the Cursed Child next year. Jeff London reports Rupert Grint, who played Ron Weasley in the films, will play the same character as an adult in the show.
10: Rupert Grint was only 11 when he was cast as one of Harry Potter's best friends in the movie series.
11: I'm Ron, by the way. Ron Weasley.
12: I'm Harry, Harry Potter.
10: Grint will be joining the Broadway cast on February 2nd for a 17-week run. He's coming on the heels of Tom Felton, who played Draco Malfoy in the movies and played his adult counterpart in the play, which is a sequel to the original books. Felton's presence boosted the box office. Producers hope Grint will do the same. For NPR News, I'm Jeff London in New York.
6: General Mills has removed artificial dyes from all of its U.S. cereals, including Lucky Charms and Trix. The Minneapolis company has shifted to fruit and vegetable-based dyes, as well as colors derived from spices like turmeric and paprika. Products that still contain them, like some Betty Crocker cake mixes and fruit roll-ups, will transition to natural dyes by the end of 2027. 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
3: This is All Things Considered from NPR News. I'm Adrian Florido in Washington.
17: And I'm Elsa Chang in Culver City, California. Meta has reached a deal with a coalition of state attorneys general. This halts a major child safety trial just 1 week after it began in Oakland. So what does that mean for social media companies and for the parents and others suing them? Well, Rachel Miro of member station KQED has been following this case in court and joins us now. Hi, Rachel.
18: Hi, Elsa.
17: Okay, so these state attorneys who were led by Rob Bonta here in California, they had been alleging that Meta intentionally designed these platforms to hook kids. What are those states saying now about today's settlement?
18: The agreement is worth up to $17 billion over 10 years, and the states insisted on major changes to Facebook and Instagram to make them less sticky to kids. For example, users under 18 face a default 2-hour daily limit and an overnight block from midnight to 6 a.m. Both those things would be under parental control. At a press conference this morning, Bonta said the deal wouldn't have been possible without the lawsuit.
19: They didn't agree voluntarily out of the goodness of their heart. We had a trial where we were hammering them. We had a litigation and a trial verdict hanging over their head, which was not going well for them.
18: He called this proposed settlement a, quote, enforceable blueprint.
17: Yeah, but I know that you've been talking with parents and with child advocates. How do they feel about this, quote, unquote, enforceable blueprint?
18: One of the biggest advocates lobbying for digital child safety is Jim Steyer of the nonprofit Common Sense Media. He said he's been seeing legislative progress in a number of states, but not at the federal level across Republican and Democratic administrations. Steyer called this settlement with Meta a watershed moment.
20: There's no question that the courts have become the most important area for redress in holding the big social media platforms accountable for the harms that they've caused.
18: Steyer adds Silicon Valley lobbyists have spent a massive amount of money trying to block legislation for years, a strategy that now appears to be backfiring in the courts and in public opinion polls. I also talked with Victoria Hinks of Marin County, who's suing a number of social media companies in a separate lawsuit. She argues her teenage daughter's suicide was linked to what algorithms showed her in her feeds. Like a number of local parents, she's been watching this trial in the courthouse in Oakland. The states were asking for as much as $1.4 trillion before the trial began. This settlement, just a fraction of that. But Hinks said $17 billion is still a lot.
0: Unfortunately, it's the only language they understand is money, and it needs to hurt a little bit for them to make changes so that it doesn't happen again.
18: Now, also, there are thousands of lawsuits pending against Meta, some of which Meta is appealing, some it's settled. This settlement the judges just signed off on would resolve most of the state lawsuits, but not individual personal injury lawsuits like Hinks or lawsuits brought by school districts.
17: Okay, that said, Meta has entered into this particular settlement. What are they saying exactly about the agreement?
18: They've denied the allegations in court, but here's Meta's head of legal, Steve Mahoney, in a recorded statement calling on other social media companies to adopt similar controls.
21: But this framework will only work if all our peers join us. Because teens move fluidly across dozens of apps, we need an industry-wide solution. We therefore call on our industry peers, TikTok and YouTube, to implement this new framework right away.
17: That is Rachel Miro from KQED. Thank you, Rachel.
18: Thank you.
3: Attorney General Phil Weiser of Colorado was in the courtroom arguing on behalf of a coalition of states that Meta knowingly designed its platforms to be addictive to children while hiding the harms they cause. He joins us now. Attorney General Phil Weiser, welcome.
22: It's great to be with you.
3: The settlement includes both cash penalties and an agreement by Meta to place limits on how children, people under 18, use their apps. Let's start with those limits. What are the most critical ones to your mind?
22: The pain that I have felt hearing about kids and families where they weren't sleeping at night because they got notifications and alerts all through the night. They were distracted the school day, spending an hour or more on their phones responding to social media when they should be focusing on school. That's going to change. Meta is now going to have quiet periods, no notifications, no alerts, no enticement to get on the platform. What are you missing during the school day? Or when kids need to be sleeping. Now, there are a bunch of other limits that include caps on the total amount of time, that include what are called productive pauses, encourage people to get off. But when you say to me, what is most important? I want our kids to get a good night's sleep. I want them focused in school. And social media has been a big problem on both of those fronts, and that's going to change.
3: How do you enforce these limits? How do you force Meta, for example, to make sure that kids can't just, you know, pose as an adult to open an Instagram account that's not subject to these limits?
22: One of the requirements of this decree is going to be age assurance that we're going to be able to prevent kids from pretending that they're of an appropriate age. So kids under 13, they're not allowed to join Instagram or be marketed to without parents consenting. And if kids are currently wanting to be on Instagram, it's been really easy because you put in your actual birthday and they say you can't join. So then people get the memo. They put in a different day and they join. There's been a lot of ways in which Instagram has been well aware this is happening and kids under 13 are on the platform. That's going to stop. We're going to now put in effective age assurance and effective protections so that underage kids are not getting on the platform. And there's going to be an auditor who's going to oversee the conduct of the company. And we're going to hold them to account. We're going to make sure they follow these rules. This is going to be a game changer.
3: Let's go to the money part of this settlement. $17 billion in penalties paid to the states over 10 years. Does Colorado have specific plans for that money?
22: My general plan is this money has a very clear intended purpose, addressing a youth mental health crisis induced in considerable part by social media. So that's the focus. How do we help our kids? And I'm going to actually be talking to parents who've lost kids. I'm going to be talking to kids, and I'm going to be asking the question, how do we make sure these funds help address a crisis that has been top of my mind and top of my work?
3: Attorney General, there was another landmark settlement back in the 90s, the 1998 tobacco settlement that was supposed to fund state anti-smoking programs, and states ended up using a lot of that money for things not related to smoking at all. How are you going to make sure that this Meta settlement money will actually benefit kids on this issue that you that's very important to you?
22: I'm not going to tolerate any misuse or misdirection of these funds. I'm in a unique position because I'm finishing my term as Attorney General, getting ready to get elected with the voters supporting me to be the next governor in Colorado, which means I'm going to have some oversight and abilities to be involved in this going forward. And what happened with tobacco is terrible because the money was not directed to its intended and really necessary use. We actually had a youth vaping crisis that came up because we had failed to keep our eyes on the ball. I'm going to keep my eyes on this ball. I'm going to make sure this money goes to where exactly it needs to go. When I handled a similar situation with opioids, I had a similar moral commitment that the money that we got from deaths because of overdoses had to go to address the opioid crisis. I feel the same way here. This money has to go to address youth mental health. I will not tolerate it going elsewhere.
3: Meta did release a statement today after the announcement of this settlement saying that its success is going to depend on other social media platforms like YouTube, like TikTok, also reforming how they do business. Have you had any conversations that lead you to believe that these other companies are going to follow suit here?
22: We are focused on this set of companies that you note. TikTok has very similar features that raise the same sorts of concerns. Snap and YouTube as well. And the need is for industry-wide relief. So there are cases that are mounting against TikTok, but the precedent we're setting here is one that we intend to follow and pursue across the industry.
3: I've been speaking with Phil Weiser, Attorney General of Colorado. Thank you.
22: Thank you.
17: An avalanche of mud, rock, and ice blocked a Himalayan river valley early Wednesday. That caused flooding that has killed more than 95 people in Nepal, a number that's likely to rise. Meanwhile, hundreds remain unaccounted for across Nepal and Tibet. NPR's Dia Hadid reports.
1: Footage from the Tibet side of the border with Nepal that was shared on local media showed a massive gush of water sweeping over a port building as people fled. As the water barreled down, residents filmed it sweeping away a bridge and washing away riverside settlements. Officials say hundreds are missing, including dozens of Hindu pilgrims. Many were from India. They were journeying to a sacred Hindu site, Mount Kailash. They included 77 pilgrims who were at an immigration office on the border when water enveloped the area. That's according to a social media post from a prominent spiritual leader known as Sadhguru, who arranged their travel. Experts say the avalanche of rock and ice potentially came from a collapsing glacier. That happened after.
4: There was an earthquake this morning, so that might have triggered this, maybe.
1: Muhammad Farooq Azam is an expert on the cryosphere, frozen water systems, at ISIMOD, an environmental advocacy group that focuses on Asia's high mountains. The avalanche blocked a river in a valley before bursting through. The group said the incident happened with exceptional speed and power, with one river rising about 30 feet within 30 minutes. Azam says the flooding was made more severe because it happened during the heavy rains of the monsoon season.
4: Everything is fully saturated already. The rivers are swollen, the surfaces, the soil.
1: Arun Bhaktashrestha, another expert on climate change in the Himalayan cryosphere, said while there had been similar events over the years, this was the worst he could recall. He said there was a trend.
5: If you look at the whole Hindu Kush Himalaya region, it seems like frequency of those events are getting more and more. The frequency, the types of those hazards are increasing.
1: He says the cause is clear.
5: Everything probably directly or indirectly is pointing finger towards the global warming.
1: And in a year of extremes, this was another. Dia Hadid, NPR News.

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1: 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It is Wednesday, and it is still hot in Los Angeles. Thanks for hanging with us as we sweat through it together. 89.9 KCRW. I'm Jay Siebold. More news on the way for you. In 15 minutes, we're going to tell you about demand for GLP-1 drugs like Wegovy and Zepbound. Demand's been strong. In the first month and a half, since the Medicare Bridge program launched, that's the federal health insurer's new discount, that drops the copay on these pricey obesity drugs to a flat $50 a month. For context, retail price on Wegovy and Zepbound, upwards of $1,000 a month. We'll get all the numbers from two of the biggest pharmacy chains. That's up ahead for you at 4:35 this afternoon. Meantime, here in Southern California, some stories we're watching in the KCRW newsroom. Local news update here brought to you by 3-Day Blinds. The LA City Council gave unanimous approval on an aid plan for Boyle Heights residents today as cleanup continues at the burned-out cold storage warehouse owned by Lineage Logistics. Councilwoman Isabel Jurado introduced the motions to prioritize resident sanitation requests like power washing and bulky item cleanup. Other initiatives include LA Housing Department investigating tenant complaints from the fire and establishing an Environmental Justice and Advocacy Advisory Commission. The council's vote comes one day after a council committee recommended that no permits to rebuild or reconstruct the warehouse should be issued and to increase fines up to $1 million for notices of violations or noncompliance. And from the backlots of 1950s Hollywood to a 2026 awards ceremony, the I Love Lucy sitcom is set to get the Television Academy's first Legacy Award next month. The Academy says it's an award for shows that were groundbreaking and profound in their time and still relevant today. Lucille Ball and Desi Arnaz's show is seen by many as the blueprint, setting the blueprint for the TV sitcom as a genre. The three-camera setup, live audience tapings, and the creation of residuals, future payments on re-airings of past work, which is how many actors have gotten paid in the last seven decades. Checking temperatures outside, 98 degrees near downtown Los Angeles, looking more like 102 in Santa Clarita. Out east, Pomona, 102. It's 420.
2: This is All Things Considered from NPR News. I'm Elsa Chang.
0: And I'm Adrian Florido. The WNBA has exploded in popularity in recent years. Ticket sales and TV viewing keep climbing, and the league is expanding to new cities. But not all the attention has been positive. Two male players, formerly in the NBA, have declared their intent to get drafted into the league in a move many see as trolling. And there's been a worrying escalation in abuse and threats directed at players. One team is taking a novel approach to this by partnering with groups that specialize in national security. NPR's domestic extremism correspondent Odette Youssef reports.
3: Everybody on your feet, out your seat, and let me hear you make some noise!
4: If you've been to a WNBA game, you know it's a vibe.
3: Let's go, Chicago! Let's go, Sky! Let's go, Sky!
4: That was definitely true at a Chicago Sky home game last month against the Connecticut Sun. But on this particular night, along with the energetic fun of the sport and spectacle, the Sky was trying something new.
5: The Chicago Sky welcomes Peril as our community spotlight.
4: The Sky was featuring a new partner called Peril. That stands for the Polarization and Extremism Research and Innovation Lab, based at American University. Peril describes its work as, quote, preventing radicalization to violent extremism by strengthening community resilience. So why would a women's basketball team turn to specialists in violent extremism? Cynthia Miller Idris is Peril's founder.
6: You know, the WNBA has had terrible instances of misogyny. They've had sex toys thrown on the court during games.
4: Misogyny, which at times has tipped into criminal behavior.
7: Breaking news right now at 9:40. The first court hearing just wrapped up for the man accused of stalking Fever star Sophie Cunningham.
8: A surprise admission of guilt. A Texas man accused of stalking Indiana Fever star Caitlin Clark was in court.
4: Miller Idris says these instances of harassment and abuse are not one-offs. She says they're the result of normalized misogyny in our society. And she goes further than that. She says that treating gender-based abuse and harassment as one-offs or as private household issues puts the larger public at risk.
6: 60% of mass shooters in the U.S. going back to 1949 have a documented criminal history of domestic and intimate partner violence.
4: Miller Idris's new book, Man Up, The New Misogyny and the Rise of Violent Extremism, delves into this link. She says the connection between gender-based violence and public violence is consistent and under-researched. Peril's partnership with the Chicago Sky aims to get as far upstream of this problem as it can. The goal is to change cultural norms, to make even casual misogyny taboo by calling it out. At a table in a hallway behind stadium seats, Peril's staff engaged fans in discussions about calling out toxic rhetoric and harassment in women's sports. And at quarter breaks, the Sky's PA announcer throws trivia questions to randomly chosen audience members.
9: A player gets the same negative message from lots of different accounts. What is it called? A, B, C, or D?
4: It's a game, but with an educational twist.
9: It is C. Congratulations. Thank you so much for keeping
4: One question quizzes the audience on dogpiling, an online abuse tactic where social media accounts overwhelm a target with negative messages. Nadia Rawlinson, the Sky's co-owner and chairman, says that keeping players mentally and physically safe relates directly to business.
10: I just want my players to think about their one mission, which is to be the most competitive, best player that they can when they come out to the court every night for a game.
4: But the safety environment affects more than the players. Frankie De La Creta says it protects WNBA fans as well.
11: After I attended my first WNBA game as a fan, I shifted my entire career because I loved the vibe at the games so much. It was the most positive sporting experience I'd ever had as a fan.
4: De La Creta is an independent journalist who focuses on the intersection of sports and gender. Before that game in 2017, De La Creta was a men's sports reporter. They said they got hooked on covering the WNBA because of its unique diversity and inclusiveness. It was welcoming and fun. But De La Creta says that changed during the 2024 season. They felt it at a game where the Connecticut Sun and the Indiana Fever were facing off. De La Creta says some audience members were jeering Sun players in blatantly racist ways.
11: My partner and I are both white. We're queer and we're trans, but we're white. And it was so uncomfortable, we almost left early.
4: That year, 2024, was a turning point for the WNBA in many ways. It was the rookie season for two of its biggest stars, Caitlin Clark and Angel Reese. De La Creta says a media-manufactured narrative of rivalry between the two helped launch the league to unprecedented popularity. But it also opened the floodgates for new WNBA fans and trolls who came to exploit that narrative's racial dimensions. Clark is white, Reese is black. And with that came those who see a league of mostly black, accomplished, and powerful women athletes as a threat to a conservative cultural ideal. While the Chicago Sky is partnering with Peril to create safety upstream, the team is also investing in downstream tools to identify and interrupt abuse before it spills into the real world. The team has hired Moonshot, a threat intelligence group that was started a decade ago to help governments fight terrorism. Elizabeth Newman is Moonshot's chief strategy officer.
12: It says a lot that here we are 10 years later, taking that same methodologies that we use to help governments counter terrorism and other targeted violence, and we are now having to apply it to sport and entertainment.
4: Newman says the escalation in hostility against the WNBA in 2024 is also happening elsewhere. Moonshot worked with the U.S. Olympic Committee to protect Team USA athletes at the Paris 2024 and the Milano Cortina 2026 games. In just those 2 years, Moonshot documented a huge growth in online abuse and threats.
12: Per athlete, we had 7 times more threats of violence, 5 times more non-consensual intimate imagery, and 2 times as many credible threats escalated to law enforcement.
4: The data that Moonshot's gathered from its monitoring of this issue are troubling. They show that women, especially Black women, are overwhelmingly receiving racist, sexualized abuse that targets them for their identities, not for their performance. The Chicago Sky's work with Peril and Moonshot aims to address safety needs in ways that are both practical and holistic, immediate and long-term. Sky Center Elizabeth Williams says maybe this experiment will yield useful insights outside the world of women's basketball.
13: When it comes to online hate, you know, we're trying to put ourselves in a position where we know that it's not our problem, like we didn't create this problem, but we want to find different solutions.
4: Which is to say, haters gonna hate, but they don't have to ruin the game for everyone. Odette Youssef, NPR News.
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1: 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We are talking Hollywood in the next 15 minutes. Seems like theaters have had something for everyone this summer. A Spider-Man, a new Toy Story, an Odyssey. Fact is, though, it is still a different world post-COVID. Hollywood Summer in Review, that's coming at you at 4:45. And a quick check here on the Dodgers. It's game two in Atlanta. Bottom of the first, Roky Sasaki on the mound, one out. LA is coming off last night's 3-4 loss to the Braves there. 4:30, headlines from NPR coming at you now.
17: Live from NPR News in Culver City, California, I'm Dwayne Brown. We are now just 70 days away from the November midterm elections, and Texas could play a role in which party wins control of the U.S. Senate. Texans have not elected a Democrat statewide in decades, but all bets are off as Democrat James Tallarico faces scandal-ridden Republican Ken Paxton in a toss-up race. Jessica Taylor is with the nonpartisan Cook Report that watches elections closely.
18: Republicans, of course, redrew congressional district lines in the state based on sort of this high watermark of 2024. And we're seeing several congressional seats that Democrats believe that they can still hold on to, even though the lines have been redrawn. And I think heavy Latino turnout for Democrats is also very crucial to Tallarico's hopes here.
17: That's Jessica Taylor from the Cook Report. Democrats are hoping the war with Iran and rising inflation produce a perfect storm to helped Tallarico become the first Democrat to win a U.S. Senate seat in Texas since 1988. The Trump administration is proposing to drastically increase H-1B visa fees to more than $100,000. Industry experts warn that could hinder U.S. computer chip manufacturing. From member station KJZZ, Greg Hawney reports.
19: H-1B visas are widely used in the semiconductor industry. The immigration law firm Ellis estimates Taiwan Semiconductor Manufacturing Company alone has sought over 300 H-1Bs since launching its Arizona build-out in 2020.
20: Making it more difficult and more expensive to bring talent here to the United States that has very specialized capabilities is not good for the industry and not good for our economy.
19: But Steve Zylstra with the Arizona Technology Council says the increase in fees could impact the whole industry. Zylstra says the proposal also comes at a time when Amkor is building the first U.S.-based advanced semiconductor packaging facility in Arizona.
17: This is NPR. The nation's top health official is urging people to get their shots after two people died in Pennsylvania this week after contracting measles. From member station WUSF. Carrie Sheridan reports Health Secretary Robert F. Kennedy Jr. is raising questions about the cases.
2: Kennedy stopped in Tampa to talk about making school lunch food healthier. At a press conference, he was asked about the first reported deadly measles cases in the U.S. this year in Pennsylvania.
21: Our advice is that people should get the measles vaccination. There are certain communities and certain religious communities that won't do that, and we want to take care of those kids as well.
2: Few details have emerged about the people who died in Lancaster County. Kennedy accused the Democratic governor, Josh Shapiro, of refusing to share information with federal health authorities. For NPR News, I'm Carrie Sheridan in Tampa.
17: The Williams sisters are teaming up again to play doubles at the U.S. Open in New York next week. Serena and Venus Williams received a wild card invitation today to the event. They actually won twice. The younger Serena returned to tennis, you may recall, this summer after a four-year break from the game. The sisters were set to play at Wimbledon earlier this summer, but Serena had to withdraw after injuring her knee in a singles match. On Wall Street, stocks fell across the board today after a report said inflation last month was worse than economists expected. This is NPR News.
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0: This is All Things Considered from NPR News. I'm Adrian Florido in Washington.
26: And I'm Elsa Chang in Culver City, California. Medicare started paying for obesity medications in July. It's under a pilot program that charges people who qualify only $50 a month. It's a big expansion, and it's already proven to be quite popular. That's according to NPR Pharmaceuticals correspondent Sydney Lupkin, who joins us now. Hi, Sydney.
27: Hi.
26: Hi. Okay, so tell us how popular. Like, these drugs are already in high demand all over the place. Do you know how many people have been able to get them through this program specifically?
27: Yeah, so we don't have an overall number from Medicare, but CVS and Walgreens tell me they've each filled around 100,000 Bridge program prescriptions. Here's Rick Gates, Walgreens chief pharmacy officer.
28: The surprise was we expected there would be uptake. I think there's been a little bit more uptake than we even expected.
27: Walgreens had to make sure stores were stocked with extra Wegovy, Zepbound, and Foundayo ahead of time. Walmart also serves as a pharmacy for a lot of patients. The company didn't give me a ballpark number, but did say that the Bridge program prescriptions have been growing week over week.
26: And are these people new to GLP-1 drugs?
27: You know, a lot of the time they are. Gates from Walgreens says around half of the patients in the Bridge program had never taken GLP-1s before. The Bridge program is for people who've been left out of Medicare coverage for these drugs in the past, thanks to decades-old law that banned Medicare from covering drugs for weight loss. Mm. This is the Trump administration's workaround. Patients also have to have another health condition to qualify, like obesity combined with high blood pressure that's hard to control. There are some conditions Medicare already covers the GLP-1 drugs for, such as type 2 diabetes, and so people getting the drug for that don't qualify for Bridge access. Some patients and physicians have found that really frustrating because those patients are often faced with copays much higher than $50.
26: Huh. And sometimes that's just too much for someone's budget.
27: Exactly.
26: But that makes me want to know, how much the Bridge program costs and like who's paying for it? Like, what do we know about that?
27: Sure, patients pay $50 a month, but someone has to pay for the rest of the medication. Yeah. The government hasn't said how much the temporary program could cost taxpayers. It's scheduled to end in December 2027, but the nonpartisan health research group KFF took a stab at estimating it. It says Bridge could cost between $1.3 billion and $10 billion, that's with a B, depending on how many of the nearly 4 million eligible beneficiaries participate. Jeremy Shane, a non-resident scholar at USC Schaefer Institute, had this to say.
3: I think that the Bridge program is actually a great opportunity to refactor how we think about the price of medications and cost. And my personal perspective is cost is the wrong way of looking at it.
27: He says we should be looking at the value of these medicines over time.
26: Wait, does that mean this program could, like, save money over time?
27: Yeah, that's the expectation. Basically, that if you can get people healthier by using GLP-1s, then you can save money on other health complications. Surgeries, dialysis, emergency room visits, things like that.
26: Yeah.
27: Shane at USC published a research paper a few years ago that estimated expanding Medicare access to GLP-1s could generate substantial savings and benefits over 10 years. The hope is that this Bridge program will show real-world changes in health outcomes over 18 months, but it may take more time to really see those benefits.
26: That is NPR's Sydney Lupkin. Thank you, Sydney.
27: You bet.
0: Since Dolly Parton's death yesterday, tributes have been pouring in from every corner of the country and much of the world. Many posted to social media, many especially touching ones by Black Americans, like this one on Instagram from actress Erica Patrice Kellum, acting out a little scene, placing a phone call to heaven.
5: Hey, Dolly, how are you? Oh, sugar, I can't believe you left us down here like that.
0: Many Black Americans feel a special kinship with Dolly Parton, who, though a white country singer from Appalachia, seemed to transcend racial and political divides and often supported Black civil rights struggles. To talk about this, we are joined by Nehemiah Frank. He publishes an online newspaper, the Black Wall Street Times, and he wrote about this. Welcome.
6: Hello. Thanks for having me, Adrian.
0: You wrote that Dolly Parton was not a civil rights leader or political activist, but her legacy reached into Black America. What was it about Dolly Parton that specifically, you know, endeared her to Black America, you think?
6: There's this phrase in the Black community that we often use about people coming to the cookout. And Dolly Parton was always welcome to the cookout. And the reason why was because she was just so authentic and unapologetically herself. She was such a genuine person and vulnerable, you know, at times when she didn't have to be because of her privilege.
0: I want to play a clip for you of Dolly Parton back in 2020. She was asked in an interview with Billboard magazine about the Black Lives Matter movement.
7: And of course, Black Lives Matter. Do we think our little white asses are the only ones that matter? No.
0: This was a time when racial justice activism was at a peak and backlash to it was also growing. A lot of white conservatives refused to say that Black Lives Matter. Why did hearing Dolly Parton say something like that feel like such a big deal?
6: You know, it was significant because Dolly had spent decades carefully avoiding, you know, partisan politics for one. But when she finally spoke, she didn't hedge on whether Black Lives Matter. She made the moral question sound as obvious as it should have been. And I thought it hit. You know, it sounds a little funny when she says it, but to Black America, when we see that is, you know, she's not centering herself or just white people. She's saying, hey, Black people are human. And I think that vulnerability with her, yeah, her stature in American pop culture, like she really put herself on the line there and she didn't care. So, you know, Black Americans saw her as an ally the moment she got real.
0: Let's talk about her support for Black artists. She was famously in love with Whitney Houston's cover of her song, I Will Always Love You, and invested the royalties that she earned into Black neighborhoods in Nashville. Was that seen as important?
6: Absolutely. I mean, one, you know, we see Whitney as the voice in our community. And a lot of people, you know, in her community would see her as a voice. And so to be able to cross those different genres to where we both could understand it is, you know, it's powerful.
0: And another artist she embraced more recently is Beyonce. How big of a deal was Beyonce's cover of Jolene, one of Dolly Parton's most famous songs.
6: I would say it was huge. It was a way for us to be able to go back and say, oh, wow, you know, Dolly created that song and Beyonce did a really great job covering it, just like Whitney did an incredible job covering I Will Always Love You.
0: What do you think that the rest of America can learn from Dolly Parton and her relationship with Black America?
6: The thing that we could learn from her is that, you know, it's not a hard thing to be able to reach across the aisle or to reach into people's lives. It doesn't take a lot. And, you know, she made it look easy. Of course, she does have a lot of resources, but, you know, small acts of kindness can go a long way.
0: Well, I've been speaking with Nehemiah Frank. He publishes The Black Wall Street Times. Thanks so much for joining us to talk about Dolly Parton.
6: Thank you, Adrian.
26: Hollywood blockbusters have been busting a lot of blocks this summer. So, does that mean movie theaters have bounced back from the pandemic? Well, we asked NPR film critic Bob Mondello.
4: With Spider-Man Brand New Day for superhero fans.
8: You sure you want to do this, Scorpion?
4: Michael for the music crowd. Odyssey for folks who like epics, Devil Wears Prada 2 for fashionistas, Toy Story 5 for kids.
9: We're gonna need backup.
4: Hollywood seemed to have something for everyone this summer, even a couple of unexpected thrillers from YouTube creators. The low-budget horror flicks Backrooms and Obsession together added almost $500 million to the North American box office pot, all of which has theater owners cheering and Hollywood trade papers buzzing about what's shaping up to be a $4.5 billion summer, easily topping the Barbenheimer summer of 2023.
9: Hi, Barbie!
10: Hi, Ken!
4: This is great news for a film industry that seemed to lose its way when the pandemic accelerated the growth of streaming services 6 years ago. For a few months in 2020, theaters shut down entirely, and movie patrons, having been trained to find entertainment options at home, had to be wooed back to cinemas by the likes of Vin Diesel touting his latest Fast and Furious epic.
11: The movies. There's nothing like that moment when the lights go down. The projector ignites. And we believe.
4: It took a while, but in dollar terms, the industry has now recovered. Five of this year's films have each earned more than $1 billion worldwide, more than in any year since the start of the pandemic. And that's before the coming Christmas bonanza that fans are calling Doomsday, when rival blockbusters Dune Part 3 and Avengers Doomsday both open on December 18. They're expected to cap the best year American theaters will have had since $10 billion years were commonplace before 2019.
9: Avengers! Assemble.
4: But there are differences this year. Cineplexes are crowded, partly because the pandemic left the industry with fewer of them. According to the research firm Omdia, there were about 44,000 movie screens in North America before the pandemic. By the end of last year, more than 7,000 of those screens had permanently closed. And those recovering box office numbers mask another issue. Dollars are up, but attendance, though it's climbing back, is still down. S&P Global, which tracks corporate data, reports that through mid-August of this year, cinemas sold fewer tickets, a quarter of a billion fewer, than in the year before the pandemic, a drop that would be catastrophic if prices hadn't risen. 7 years ago, the average movie ticket cost a little over $9. Today, audience fondness for premium formats like IMAX has pushed the average adult ticket price above $13. So fewer patrons, but bigger event films like The Odyssey. And there's one other difference. In 2019, Hollywood had about 400 movies in release during the summer. This year, it will barely get to 300. So on average, each individual film is doing better, but there aren't as many choices for folks who've had a good time and want to come back.
12: Now in Minion Vision.
4: The audiences that multiplex theaters were designed to capture. So what Hollywood is looking at as it ends its most successful summer in years is more dollars, but fewer screens, fewer patrons, and fewer movies. Not really what the Devil Wears Prada crowd might call a great look.
13: I hope that's not what you're wearing to the dinner. That's all.
4: The film industry will need to grapple with whether its current business model is sustainable, but this summer it has led to a slew of box office records, including when Spider-Man first joined The Odyssey in theaters, the highest take for a single weekend in Hollywood history. I'm Bob Mondello.

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1: Cruising right along on a Wednesday afternoon on the sailboat called 89.9 KCRW. I'm JC Bold. We've got more to come in the next hour. We'll look at food recalls over the last few months. Lettuce, jalapenos, eggs, headlines about parasite-induced explosive diarrhea. It makes you wonder, what is going on with our food supply? Well, we only know partially. Budget cuts at the CDC have made it more difficult to track the number of foodborne illness cases, as well as their severity. We'll dig into that just after news headlines at the top of the hour around 5:07. Meanwhile, some state and local news we're keeping an eye on. California and two dozen other states are suing the U.S. Postal Service. It's to block the agency from putting new rules into effect for mail-in ballots ahead of midterm elections this fall. The lawsuit is a response to an executive order from President Donald Trump, and that executive order requires the Postal Service to only deliver mail ballots to people on voter lists submitted by states. The lawsuit, it argues that USPS is trying to take election authority away from the states, and they say the change would cause chaos in November's elections. Earlier this week, the U.S. Supreme Court ruled against the states on a previous challenge to the president's order. The court, however, did not rule whether it was legal. The Trump administration's claims without evidence the changes to combat widespread voter fraud through the mail. And looking ahead to the Rose Parade on New Year's Day, quite far ahead, an LGBTQ marching band will be the first all-queer ensemble to march in the 2027 Rose Parade. Musicians, dancers, and baton twirlers, the Pride Bands Alliance, is made up of more than 300 performers across 21 states. The parade's theme this year will be one word, welcome. And Terry Madigan, the president of the Tournament of Roses and the first openly gay man to lead the parade, says the LGBTQ marching band perfectly embodies that theme of welcome. That's the news we have for you at 10 to 5, live on the app and the radio dial. Keep it here, 89.9 KCRW, 450.
2: 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I'm Elsa Chang.
3: And I'm Adrian Florido. Making America's economy stronger has been a top-stated priority for the Trump administration. And two of its major tools to protect economic security have been export controls on potentially sensitive technology products and tariffs. But as NPR's Emily Fang reports, neither tool has been working as planned.
4: Sean Stein, head of the U.S.-China Business Council, is quick to praise export controls.
5: Export controls are really important. Export controls are a national security measure that are sort of a check on what we trade.
4: Things like screening or even blocking foreign countries from buying products with a potential military use or using technology the U.S. is competing with other countries on. But the American companies he represents, from pharmaceuticals to manufacturing, are frustrated with export controls. They are administered by a government department called the Bureau of Industry and Security, or BIS, and it has been slow-walking exemptions, which businesses need to sell some of their products internationally.
5: We've got cases that are waiting for more than a year.
4: When normally getting a license to export sensitive goods should not exceed 90 days. But in an August survey Stein's organization did of 31 American firms which sell to China, 95% of the companies are facing license delays. That means sales lost, sometimes to Chinese competitors.
5: What we've seen in the survey is not, you know, millions of dollars of business, but billions of dollars of business that have been lost.
4: Why the delay? Kate Corin, deputy head of the economics program at the Center for Strategic and International Studies in Washington, says it is due to incoherent policy ever since China's leader Xi Jinping and President Trump met in South Korea last October.
6: Like, we're going to really go full in on the national

0: business while also protecting American technology from China has confused BIS, Corin says.
1: The leadership is unsure of the direction, which is leading to a delay. There's also been massive turnover.
0: Including Corin herself. Until this January, she worked at BIS. One current and two other former BIS employees told NPR that fear of making a wrong decision has led BIS's head, Undersecretary Jeffrey Kessler, to personally screen all export license applications. That's creating a huge bottleneck, they said, and they requested anonymity because they were not authorized to speak to the media. Tariffs have been the other component to the Trump administration's economic toolkit. These tariffs, however, have also encountered major problems, including a type of fraud known as transshipment that's costing the U.S.
2: $40 to $75 billion every year. It's a huge amount.
0: That's economic advisor to Trump, Peter Navarro, who recently briefed the press on a White House report he authored about transshipment, where goods are routed to hide their country of origin and then shipped to the U.S. to avoid higher tariff rates.
2: We got into a world of tariffs where this tariff evasion is on steroids.
0: Another type of growing tariff fraud? Underreporting of imports.
3: So right now, there is roughly a $112 billion gap.
0: This is William George. He's head of research at trade data firm Import Genius, and he points out a widening gap between the value of goods China says it exports to the U.S. and the much lower number the U.S. says it receives from China. This could be because of middleman costs or lower prices in China. But George noticed the average value of cargo containers from China to the U.S. has also been dropping, according to data provided to NPR by Import Genius, as well as from Datamine, a trade intelligence tool.
3: This drop was outpacing what we would expect to see for traditional, normal shifting of supply chains in response to the tariff.
0: And this precipitous drop.
3: What that indicates to us is that there are sort of non-physical schemes at work to minimize the tariff burden.
0: Non-physical, like fraud, with importing companies understating how much they're bringing into the U.S. and therefore paying less tariffs. Emily Fang, NPR News, Washington.
4: The world is mourning America's sweetheart, Dolly Parton. But the beloved country singer had another nickname, one that was quite close to her heart.
5: The Book Lady.
4: The Book Lady. She was called that because for 30 years, a program that she started has provided a book a month to children from birth to age 5, all across the U.S. and all around the world. Dolly Parton spoke with NPR's Maureen Powell about her Imagination Library back in 2018.
6: That's the year Parton's early childhood literacy program reached a major milestone, delivery of its 100 millionth book.
5: Well, we never thought it would be this big. We didn't really think that far beyond it. I just wanted to do something great for my dad and for my home county, and at the most, maybe a couple of counties over.
6: The Imagination Library took flight in 1995, starting as a modest effort in the mountains of East Tennessee. Speaking after a celebration at the Library of Congress in Washington, D.C., Parton recalled how the program was a way to honor her father.
5: Well, my dad, as all my people, are very country people, mountain people, and my dad's from a very large family, and as it was back in the mountains like that, a lot of kids had to work the fields and had to help feed the rest of the family, so my dad did not get a chance to go to school, and Daddy couldn't read and write, and that was kind of crippling to him.
6: She didn't want him to feel embarrassed. She was full of admiration for her hardworking father, Robert Lee Parton, Sr.
5: He was such a smart man, though. He just had such good common sense. They call it horse sense in the country, like street sense in the city. But he just had that good old common horse sense.
6: Parton's father died in 2000, but he lived long enough to see the success of his daughter's program.
5: He got to hear the book, kids call me the Book Lady. He got a big kick out of that. But he took great pride and felt like that he had helped do something special.
6: Dolly Parton grew up in a one-bedroom home in Sevier County alongside her 11 siblings. Parton said she loved to read.
5: I would read anything, and it was one of those things that the Bible and the Sears Roebuck catalog at that time was about the only books that were in the house.
6: And Parton's Imagination Library ensures kids today have lots of books of their very own.
5: I still love a real book in my hands. I love the smell of a book. I love the feel of a book. There's just something magical about a book, a real book.
6: Since that 2018 interview, the Imagination Library hit another

0: another milestone. It now has provided more than 300 million books to kids around the world. Parton considered reading a priceless gift.
1: I think that if you can read, it gives you wings to fly anywhere you want to go.
0: She said it allows children to see how other people live and to show them all the things they might become.
1: So I just think it's important for kids to be encouraged to read, to dream, and to plan for a better life and a better future. They're the ones that's going to save us, hopefully.
0: Before her death, Parton put a plan in place to ensure that future generations of children get the chance to read and to dream. Maureen Powell, NPR News.
2: 'Cause Mama made it just for me. 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Ta-da. 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
5: 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Well, thanks for hanging with us this Wednesday afternoon as we wrap up the workday here in LA. I'm Jay Siebold. We've got another hour of All Things Considered coming at you right here and right now. It's 89.9 KCRW Santa Monica, Los Angeles, KDRW Santa Barbara, KCRI Indio, Palm Springs, KCRU Oxnard, Ventura, and KCRY Mojave. 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Sandy Beach there, 82 degrees, 5 o'clock.
6: In the 30 years that I've worked on food safety policy, we have not seen an outbreak with this many illnesses.
7: Foodborne illnesses reached record levels this summer, but funding cuts have slowed the response.
8: For Wednesday, August 26th, this is All Things Considered from NPR News.
3: I'm Adrian Florido.
8: And I'm Elsa Chang. Also this hour, we go to Louisiana, where residents of one town didn't know they were getting an AI data center until the deal was pretty much done.
9: Information is power, and these folks want to make a lot of money. They're going to control information as closely as they can, so they have an advantage.
3: We'll also remember actor Tim Curry, who died yesterday after a career playing villains and offbeat characters.
10: Is this place for you?
11: Indeed, no, sir. I'm merely a humble butler.
10: What exactly do you do?
11: I battle, sir.
8: Those stories and more after this summary of the day's news.
12: Live from NPR News in Washington, I'm Ryland Barton. Meta has agreed to pay up to $18 billion and add stronger child safety measures to its Facebook and Instagram platforms as part of a landmark legal settlement. The deal ends a trial over teen social media addiction and settles claims filed by 47 states and Washington, D.C. Rachel Miro from KQED explains what's in the deal.
13: The states insisted on major changes to Facebook and Instagram to make them less sticky to kids. For example, users under 18 face a default 2-hour daily limit and an overnight block from midnight to 6 a.m. Both those things would be under parental control. At a press conference this morning, Bonta said the deal wouldn't have been possible without the lawsuit.
14: They didn't agree voluntarily out of the goodness of their heart. We had a trial where we were hammering them. We had a litigation and a trial verdict hanging over their head, which was not going well for them.
13: He called this proposed settlement a, quote, enforceable blueprint.
12: Rachel Miro from KQED reporting. The chipmaker NVIDIA has reported yet another quarter of record earnings. The company makes some of the most in-demand chips for AI and